in goodness, you believe in humility, you believe in generosity. Why aren't you a Christian? And he said, well, I would be if I found one. Well, that's a terrible statement, huh? I'm not too sure he wasn't right for all of us. You know, all of us here are Christian. All of us, many, many Christians in the world. Millions and millions and millions. And yet do we act that way? See? That is the epitome of what I believe in. And so if I act in one way and I speak another, or I act another, then you see, there's something wrong. Because what I believe has not reached my faculties, my mind, my heart, my will. And I think the problem with all of us as Christians, when our attitudes are bad, when we can't accomplish the will of God, when we get kind of cynical and we get bitter and we get resentful, all those terrible things that are part of your human nature, they're all in there, like little miserable little crushed seeds, you know? They're all in there, and that little soul all kind of upset, and all of a sudden, one little bad seed comes popping up. Somebody says something to you, and you don't like it, and somebody asks you to do something. Well, do it yourself, or I did it yesterday. Why can't you do it today? And you know, parents will ask their kids, take out the garbage. A simple little thing like taking out the garbage, not a big wing ding. Why do I have to take out the garbage? Well, for goodness sakes, you know. See, there's that lack of saying, okay, I'd be glad to. See, there's a kind of fighting spirit in everybody today. Well, I think, it's my opinion, so, you know, don't run around saying what mother says, just say, well, it's just what she thinks. You can take it or leave it. But if you're listening, I would look at it anyway. So we lack faith. Ooh. F-A-I-T-H. Faith. Now you say, well, I have faith. I believe Jesus is Lord. I believe he's risen. I believe he redeemed us. I believe he paid for our sins. If you're Catholic, you can really run down the doctrines and dogmas. But that's an intellectual assent to a truth. Now there's another kind of faith. That kind of faith is what I call working faith. Well, we don't have, we must be going low on money. We can't even get a good pencil here. Let's see. Let's see if we can't get another one. This is blue after a lady. Okay, let's try this one. Working. Oh, here we go. Working faith. Working faith, which means what I believe, I act upon. You see, if you just say, I believe, that's kind of dead. I have to act upon it. And it's not easy to act upon faith. My goodness, it's that invisible reality that you see and nobody else sees. See? It's just not. That's that other grace, that otherness within us. That people look at you and say, wow, I mean, how can you take this cross? How can you accept this suffering? How can you smile in the midst of this tragedy in your life? What is it you have? You know, what's that inner force that makes you different? It's faith. See, faith. That faith becomes a realism. I'm going to show you a little bit about one man's faith. And I'm going to make it very realistic. Now, some of what I say is not in this good book. I'm going to fill in between the lines. You know what I mean? You want me to do that? You like that? Yeah? Okay, we're going to take Abraham. Now, let's take a little bit way back here. The call of Abraham.
See? Yahweh said to Abram, leave your country, your family, your father's house, the land I will show you, and I'll make you a great nation. I will bless you and make your name so famous it will be used as a blessing. Wow. How do you like that? He was 75. All right, you got that in your mind, huh? Okay, let's get this here. I want you to get this little number here now. Abram was 75 years old. Not bad. For me, it's looking real good, you know? I mean, I used to be a long time, you know, it used to be, whoa, that's an old age when you're in your 30s or 50s, when you get to 68, it's not too bad, you know. So now here's Abram, and he is 75 years old. And he says, to your descendants will I give this land. So he builds an altar there, and it's a dedication. He wants to remember that. That he's 75, he doesn't have a son yet, doesn't have any children, and the Lord's going to give him a son. Okay. Now a lot of things happen to Egypt. To Abraham, he goes into Egypt, he has to have a battle, he meets Melchizedek. And then here we go. It happened sometime that the word of the Yah was spoken to Abraham in a vision. He said, have no fear, I am your shield. Your reward will be very great. Well, now here's Abraham, you know, he's okay, he's 75, so now that's came way back there, huh? My Lord Yahweh said, what do you intend to give me? I grow childless. You're giving me no descendants, and one of my household is going to be my heir. Here's a man. And the Lord said, no, not so. Your heir shall be your own flesh and blood. Now, the Lord takes Abraham outside. You know, I think it was because of Sarah. Now, I may be way off beats, you know. I don't think the Lord wanted Sarah to hear this yet. I don't think she's ready for this. The Lord takes Abraham outside, and he says, look up to the heavens and count the stars. Such will be your descendants. So, he put his faith in God. Now, what does that mean? Huh? That means that the Lord spoke a word that seemed absolutely, totally impossible. Now, as we go along, we're going to see here, the Lord makes a covenant with Abraham. Well, you know, poor old Sarah, she gets a little bit tired of all this promise. Every so often, the Lord appears to Abraham and he says, I want you to count the stars, and that's how many descendants you're going to have. But year passes year, and year passes year. And Sarah was a beautiful woman, and she was losing her patience. Now, none of you here would understand that. You know, you don't lose your patience at all. But she's been getting tired of her husband saying, the Lord will provide. The Lord will provide. And she says, well, we don't have any children. So now he's 75, 76, 77, 78, 79, 90. She's saying, hey, let's just help God along a little bit. You ever do that? Huh? When God isn't answering your prayer, we're going to help him along. We're going to take things in our own hands. We're going to do it. So, now this is all permitted at that time, so don't get excited. So she looks at Abraham and she says, look, I have a slave girl. Have a child by her, and it then shall be mine. So every time I get to Abraham, that boy says he's going to get rid of all her nagging. You know, I might as well do it. So he does, and by golly, we have Ishmael. Well, now

jealous. Oh, her faith level is like, boom, way down here. Now, the slave girl is kind of uppity. You know, she kind of brings her son around and goes like this, you see. And that's when Sarah almost went to kill her. So she goes to Abraham. You know what she says to Abraham? She said, it's your fault. Can you beat it? Huh? You did this. She insults me. And she said, may this insult to me come home to you. Boy, I tell you, what a woman, huh? She makes her husband do something he doesn't want to do. Then when it doesn't work out, pow, she blames him. So I know that she was, according to the scripture, a very beautiful woman. But, oh, boy, I tell you, what a gal to live with. And you have to remember that many persons' faith is destroyed by their companion, who keeps nagging all the time. I thought you were going to be successful. I thought this was going to be a success. I thought you were going to do this. I thought you were going to do that. If you're a nagging wife or a naggy husband, you're going to destroy people's faith, because they're going to begin to say, well, I wonder if I am wrong. I wonder if I did make a mistake. I wonder. Now, this is what's so wonderful about Abraham. With all his nagging wife, with all the obstacles before him, he never lost faith. He said, God will provide. You have to realize that working of faith, that's not easy, especially in view of the fact that there's somebody knocking at you all the time. Now you say, well, I don't have anybody knocking at me. Yeah, you do. If you're living in this world, everybody's knocking at you. You look at the ads. You look at the television programs. You look at your newspaper. There's not one Christian value that you can hold on to. You all have your Sarahs. And God is asking you all to be Abraham. But the whole world is a nagging spouse who says, you're on the wrong track. Well, here we go. But Abram put his faith in God. Oh, you know what happened to poor Ishmael. I don't know. This poor woman ran into the desert. She had all she could take from Sarah. Now, Abraham's 99 years old. You know anybody 99 years old? Huh? See, you don't even know anybody 99 years old. But he was 99 years old when the Lord appeared to him again. Now, okay, he's gone from 75 to 99. Abraham now is 99 years old. And the Lord appears to him again. And God said to Abraham, you shall call your wife Sarai, from Sarai to Sarah, and I will bless her, and moreover give you a son by her. And Abraham bowed to the ground and laughed. Well, I just want to see this old guy. See, I mean, he was old. If he went from 75 to 99, and what does he say? The poor old man says, thinking to himself. See, he's thinking, is a child to be born of a man 100 years old? And his wife was 90. You got the picture? Huh? Let me just draw this out for you a little bit. It's not in here like I'm going to just say it. And I don't mean any disrespect for Abraham. I want to get the humanity of this thing before your eyes, okay? I want you to imagine now. The Lord God has just said this wonderful thing. Your wife, this old grouch pouch, is going to give you a son. And Abraham's faith is great. He bowed down all the way to

the ground. But he goes, See? And I would like you to imagine. I want you to get the idea of the insides of this whole thing and how faith grew. It just wasn't clunked on Abraham. So there's Abraham, and the Lord comes to him, and he says, Abraham! And this man, he's 99, okay? I mean, you know, your spine couldn't be straight up like that, and it had to be a little bit bent, see? So let's imagine Abraham's like this, and the Lord said, Abraham! He looks up, he says, yes, Yahweh. He said, your wife is going to bear you a child. What? He said, your wife is going to bear you a child. a child. Well, Lord, there's a little medical problem here, you see. My wife is beyond childbearing, see. I'm not too bad, but my wife, Dilcho. And the Lord says, no, you know, that's going to be, well, here's Sarah, she's 90, okay? Well, like any old good old wife, she's listening behind the tent, you see, and she's gone, out loud. At least Abraham is going to, you know, he's going to tone it down a little bit because he's facing the Lord God, but his wife don't have any faith. Now, Abraham has faith, but he just wouldn't explain, just like Zachary explained to Gabriel. Remember about the birth of John the Baptist? He was explaining the facts of life. He said, hey, you know, my wife's all dried up, forget it. You came 10 years too late. You know what happened to poor Zachary? He got struck deaf and dumb. So Sarah, he said, no. Sarah will bear you a son. And then he looks at Sarah, you see, and he says, Sarah, why are you laughing? Oh, now you see Sarah doesn't have any faith, hardly any faith at all. She said, I wasn't laughing. Isn't that a typical human way of handling getting caught? See? Did you ever see your kids do something? Like take a cookie and your mouth is full of it? And you say, why'd you take that cookie? I didn't take that cookie. What's in your mouth? I don't know. See, we get so frightened. We're not people of faith. See, a person of faith has honesty. See, Abraham said, I'm 99 and my wife is 90 years old, but Lord Yahweh, if you say it, well, poor Sarah was beyond. She was beyond that level of faith. So we learn something here from Abraham. It is to believe in some very definite aspects of the attributes of God. I sure haven't a time today. Here we go. Number one, in face of trials. In the face of trials, any kind of trials, I believe that God is with me, okay? I believe God is with me. I believe He is within. He is within me, and He is cloaked,
cloaks within that.

that trial. He has in that trial grace and love. In that trial, no matter what it is, in that trial, there is a participation in the very nature of God. Why? I am totally going against my nature. My nature says I don't want to believe because nothing here is going right. I don't want to believe God is within this miserable situation because it is against my will, and I do not believe it can bring out any good in me or others. So what I'm saying is then that any trial without faith becomes useless. It becomes useless then. That's why you rebel. That's why you get resentful. That's why you get angry. That's why you have no peace in your heart. See? Because then your will becomes set against God. I will not serve. I will not believe God is within this. I will not accept this pain, this suffering, this trial, this darkness. Now, that's the dark side of faith, which means I have to keep going and I don't see anything. I don't even see the end of the tunnel. They don't even see the end of the tunnel. And there's a light side of faith that people don't utilize at all. When you see something beautiful, do you see God in it? Huh? You're going to see a beautiful sunrise? Then we'll maybe don't get up early enough to see the sunrise. Not a very bad idea, though, to get up once in a while and see a sunrise. It's very quiet. The best time to pray is about 4:30 in the morning. I can see all of you going, ugh. But if you can't sleep sometime, just watch the dawn rise. Watch the light coming in the horizon. It's so much like our souls. When it's midnight, it's so dark, you can hardly put your hand in front of you. It's a beautiful symbol of how the God works in the soul, God works in the world, God works in nature. You know, in the fall, the leaves begin to fall, and everything looks so bad, so barren, so empty, so dead. You look at these trees, and you say, oh, we ought to cut them down. And now in the spring or summer, you begin to see little bitty, tiny little sprigs of life coming. And how could that come for something that looks so dead? And many people today are dead. Their faith is dead. They don't want to believe. Don't do that. Once you lose that peace, once you say God is not within, he's in everything else, he's in everybody else, he's everybody else's joy, not this one. This is unjust, this is unkind, this is, you can name. Let me tell you something about faith. The enemy, meaning Satan, the world around you, and your own flesh will just come in and just bury you and give you all kind of reasons to not believe in the living God. You're talking about Abraham having to wait 25 years. He already was 75 when he first got the good news. He waited 25 years for something to be fulfilled. Sarah tried to make it up herself. She tried to accomplish something God promised. And you can see yourself in there. I can see myself in there. That we can't believe that God doesn't need us to do things right, you know? We just say, well, I don't know. I think I could do better. If I have a plan and I have an idea, or I have an intention, and the worst

0: sometimes is that, you know, we really do want those we love to get the King. We want them to know Jesus. And it seems like the more we pray for them, the worse it gets. Huh? Maybe your daughter and son are out there kind of goofing off or on drugs and living with girls or boys, and you're just heartbroken, and you say, what did I do? What did I do? And this really becomes a heartache, huh? Well, sometimes you can just give it to the Lord. It's that release. Release. It's that release from that tension. You got to give it to Jesus. You got to give it to Him. You have to keep saying, look, I don't understand this. I've worked so hard for these children. I've taught them everything. I've tried to teach them the laws of God, and it just kind of went on. You can never lose heart. See this 25 years in here? He never lost heart. Huh? Be of good cheer, the Lord says. Be of good cheer. Because with faith, you must keep on acting as a Christian no matter what. Now, that's what faith is. Today, I don't feel good. I want to bite somebody's head off. Well, I can't do that. Today, I'm upset with somebody, and I'm going to ignore them. I can't do that. That's a lack of faith. When we come back, I'm going to have a little break. When we come back, we're going to look at something in Corinthians. And I'm going to substitute a word. And maybe that'll give you a better idea of what faith is. And then we're going to have some questions from our audience. We're going to do all that in just a minute.
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3: The priest must approach the Word of God with a docile and prayerful heart, so that when we prepare our sermons, we're not just coming up with cutesy stories, rather we pray over the text. I especially love to pray over the text in the chapel before the Blessed Sacrament, because the Jesus about whom I'm reading is the same Jesus present in that sacrament, and I want Him to speak to my heart. This is going to be very important so that the Word of God may penetrate the thoughts of a priest, that may penetrate his feelings, bring about a whole new outlook toward the world. We don't look at the world on the basis of the world's ideas and assumptions. My norm for Scripture does not come from the scholars. My norm for those of us in scholarship come from Scripture, and we must submit to the Word of God. That must be key here.
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4: I've heard the complaint many times that people in ministry should stop talking so much about chastity and just focus on more pressing social justice issues. But anyone who's worked with young people knows better than to make that false distinction. Well-documented studies show that the younger a teenage girl gives up her virginity, the more likely she is to live below the poverty line. Teenage girls who are promiscuous are 6 times more likely to attempt suicide, and boys are 2 times more likely to suffer from depression. 25% of college students graduate with an STD. People who wait until marriage almost double their chance of a happy marriage. And according to a study of 14,000 teens, those who were abstinent in high school were 60% less likely to be expelled, 50% less likely to drop out, and nearly twice as likely to graduate from college. We can't pretend to care about things like justice and poverty if we don't care about the purity of our young people. This is Chris Stefanik from RealLifeCatholic.com on EWTN Radio.
0: We've been discussing questions, you know, and they all got stage frighted here. But anyway, I'm going to read you a little bit about Corinthians. But first, we do have a question. I think we do. Yes.
5: When you're going through a trial, is it important to learn the lesson of why you're going through it, or is it important just to have faith that God is with you?
0: When you have a real trial, you

You don't always have the presence of mind to figure out anything. You know what I mean? The faith consists in you understanding as a whole, because you're so caught up in everything, especially if you have to make decisions. You know, you're just like this sometimes. And the problem there is that so often we are so caught up in the problem that faith, at least, it's not, it's best if you can say, yeah, this is God's will. But don't think you're supposed to go, ha, ha, ha, wonderful, wonderful. It, you know, I have to tell you this because I think it's so true. I had a friend of mine, we lived in way out in the ghetto, remember. But this was a lady who used to sit on the porch rocking in her rocking chair, and I'd pass by every so often. And so we'd sit on the porch together sometimes, and she said to me, well, how are things? Well, I went with my tail of woe, expecting the same kind of sympathy I used to get. And she looked at me, she said, look at here. When the Lord sends you tribulations, he expects you to tribulate. Well, I learned a lesson from that, because faith doesn't take away the tribulation. Do you understand? Faith and hope and love allow you to make something very miserable into something very beautiful. See, you can see how terrible my head scratching is. Now, if Sister Rayfield or Michelangelo got up there, wow, you know, it would be a joy to look at their handwriting. See, mine is a chore even for me. And so but it takes something like that and it makes it beautiful. Now, you're still going to feel the trial. You're still going to feel the heartache. You're still going to feel sometimes the confusion. Remember, faith is not a spiritual anesthetic. It's a spiritual power that allows you to live the life of Jesus. When the apostles were up there in that upper room, and they were so afraid, huh? Well, after Pentecost, see, you're children of Pentecost, you're children of the Holy Spirit. You got to act different. Peter Reddy opened those doors, you were all locked up. And he said, men of Judea, listen to what I have to say. What, he wouldn't have said that 10 minutes before that? But what did it get him? Well, he had 3,000 converts, but he got put in jail. He got flogged. He's put in jail again. But his faith ran through all that, you see? Did he not feel it when they flogged him? You bet you did. And Paul says, look, I bear in my body the marks of the Lord Jesus Christ. In those days, it was hard to be a Christian, and you had marks to show for it. So don't treat faith as a spiritual anesthetic. It's there to lift you up so you don't despair. It's there to lift you up so that the light of Jesus is clear and doesn't get shadowy. It's there to make you love God more, not less. See, so often trials make us love God less. Because we use God as a kind of, a big daddy up there that, you know, you just, he's so kind, so he's going to give you everything you want. Well, you don't do that with your children. If your son and daughter want to play with matches, you're not going to give it to them. Now, he won't understand that. See, but your love says, no, you can't do this, or you can't have that. And so it is with God, you see. When I have a trial, that's that molding process. See, we only have one life to live. It's very short, you know. I'm 68, and I look back, I say, wow, where'd it go? And I'm almost greedy for every moment to say, well, you know, I can live this one better. I can live this one with more faith, knowing it. And all the terrible trials, this darkness that hits us sometimes, that the whole world seems to fall apart.
and you all you

0: can say from a numb body and a numb brain is, Lord, I believe in you, and I know that you will bring good out of this. Even if I fail miserably, I submit myself to your holy will. Can you see what a great thing that is? I mean, it raises you up, huh? Above anything anybody else could do. That proves to your neighbor who can't do that, and wonders how you do that. That gives him a visible sign of the invisible reality we call faith. Why? Because you see something nobody else sees. Do you understand now? I had a trial recently, and I wish I had given the Lord more glory by having more faith that He would work it out. I had some faith, but as I look back, I don't think I had enough faith. Do you understand what that means?
1: Yeah, pretty much so.
0: Huh? But that's a past experience, isn't it?
1: Mm-hmm. Yes.
0: So now I hope if I get another trial in the future, that I can look back and say, hey, God took care of something that was awful. Don't you ever all have that experience? Sometime you look back and you want to kick yourself. You say, why didn't I trust the Lord? You never had that experience?
1: That's what I'm referring back to, yes.
0: Yeah, okay. You had that experience.
2: Yes.
0: Huh? You all have. Everybody had that experience that something came along and you just felt horrible and you didn't react in a very Christian way. You felt, well, somehow God didn't. He didn't come up to my expectations. And so your faith began to go, it's like a rocking boat in the middle of a storm. Did you ever have that? Yeah? Everybody's nods, huh?
3: Yes.
0: See how human we are. Who else has a question? Yes, I don't know if I can get this microphone. You want to pass it back there? Okay.
4: Yes, Mother, is your faith supposed to increase and grow the older you get? Or is it stationary?
0: I hope it does. You know, I hope that the older you get, it increases. I don't think it always goes, you know. I don't think we can take for granted that as you're young, and you can go around sowing your wild oats, and when you get old and your body bones are creaking, you're suddenly going to get faith, you know. I think you get smart then, but not necessarily do you have more faith. I think faith has to grow and keep growing. I think the opportunity to grow in greater faith as you get older is there. Because you get incapacitated, you see? I used to go up those steps like nothing. Well, since I fell that time in Rome on that marble, it's been hard for me to go up the steps. So I hang on this banister, I hang on that banister, and I take a little weights off of my knees. But that could say to me, oh, Angelica, I mean, you're about ready, you know? Or I could just say, well, thank you, Lord. You know, I have something to give you. You see, it's a great opportunity for faith. Your hair gets gray, and some of the men begin to lose it. Now they make this side grow longer, you know, and they just kind of throw it over. Huh? But let me tell you, sweetheart, everybody knows it's been thrown over. Because, isn't that true? Because no matter what, everybody knows that nobody has hair that long on one side. See, we just can't face the realities of life. Do you think God loves you less with a bald head? Huh? Do you think your hair has anything to do? He even counts it falling out. You see, the Lord made you bald. What is wrong with a shiny head? See, and I'm not criticizing, you know, somebody wants to pull it all over. That's fine if you feel comfortable. But as you get older, sometimes the one you pull over gets less and less too.

or brown. You can have your face lifted just so many times. And then we don't know who you are at that point. See, so you can add all this kind of stuff. But you see what happens is that kind of rebellion against getting old. So our faith many times is great while I'm young and vibrant and I have friends. But when your friends die off and you begin to count, this one's gone, and that one's gone, and that one's gone. You get the idea that you may be next. So you run to the beauty parlor. Sweetheart, that isn't going to do it. Not that you shouldn't go to the beauty parlor. Please don't misunderstand me. I think that's great, but I don't want it to take the place of faith. That's one of the greatest evils of today. One of the greatest evils of today is that the elderly, first of all, are not appreciated. I heard an old lady yesterday, she said to me, she said, "No, if I ever got sick, I'd never go to hospital, because I don't know if they just decide I don't need any help." And she said, "I want to live as long as I can live." Isn't it terrible that we live in a society where you can go into a hospital and be afraid that they're going to turn off your life system, that they're going to not even feed you, or they're going to call intravenous at extraordinary means? You see, we're getting to that attitude that when at a certain age, you're not useful anymore, so let's get rid of these people. And the young, or the unborn, well, we've got too many of those, so now we're going to get rid of these people. Now we've forgotten that all these middle ones are going to be old. Now what? You see, once we begin to play God, whether it's in my own life, or I make demands upon society, or I influence society in that regard, then faith, see, that's what we're talking about. You don't see faith. See, these young men said, I wonder, you know, what is it that makes life more miserable as you get older? Is it only your creaking bones? No, that's it. It's the spirit dies. Because that spirit doesn't look forward to the kingdom. That spirit looks forward to earth, and earth is slowly passing away. And faith tells me, hey, it's okay if it passes away. Because faith is that hidden grace, that hidden power within me that is able to take youth, middle age, old age, with the same joy and grace. All my life, well, that's quite a long time, huh? All my life, you want to hold that? You look like you need something to do. All my life, I've asked the Lord, give me, Lord, old age. And I don't know what the 68 is called, old age. But Pope Leo XIII did his greatest work when he was 90. So I look at Abraham a lot now, you see. He did his greatest work when he was 99. So God is not hampered by your age. God is not hampered by what you think or you don't think. God is not hampered by anything. You are the one that hamper yourselves. And I want to read you this little thing. I don't know how much time we have left. I'm going to substitute a word here and give you a good idea of working faith. If I have the eloquence of men and angels but speak without faith, it is nothing. It's a gong booming. If I have the gift of prophecy and understanding and I lack faith, and even if I had faith that I could move a mountain, it would mean nothing. Because faith brings hope. If I have faith in you, I hope, and I have all my hope is that you will always be responsible for whatever I give you or

on your husband gives you, or your children, or your wife says to you tonight, I want you to do this. When she asks that, she has all faith and hope in you that you're going to do it. She's not going to ask you to do something you won't do or you can't do. On a natural level, human faith is shaky. My little floor director found that out. See, only she rose to the occasion. When I said to her, you know, my birthday's coming along, and I hope you'll make a cake for me, but I don't have enough faith you will. And that's human hope and human faith. But supernatural faith brings supernatural hope. I believe in Jesus. I believe he came. I believe he rose from the dead, did suffered for me, and he loves me. Me, me, me. And he loves you as if no one else existed. Now, from that comes hope. I know he's going to take care of me. I know there's nothing in my life that he hasn't had a hand in, that he hasn't taken like an invisible stamp and said, this is good for Angelica. Now, if I don't have that kind of faith and hope, am I going to love God? Am I going to love God if I like one of these, huh? See what I'm trying to say? That faith is the basis. It takes humility to have faith. Oh, boy, now that's an unknown virtue today, humility. Oh. We're up and at 'em. See, I was watching the news last night, and I saw these men lift these big dumbbells. Is that what you call them? What do you call these weights? Huh? What do you call them? And I mean, those poor men were straining. They must have been 100, 200 pounds. I don't know what they were. And I thought he was going to blow a blood vessel. And he did all of that just to be able to say, I lifted up this weight. And it was just as hard for him to put it down. See, I thought, well, I would have just went like this and dropped it someplace, see, and let it go through the floor. But I thought he had the same effort to take it. And I thought, what? How many would do that for Jesus? Isn't it amazing how many things we do for ourselves, we do for the world, we do for even the enemy, how little sacrifices, how little we are willing to do for Jesus. I hope you have a little idea. And I know I have a habit of going to New York by the way of California, but take from these little family chit-chats what you need. Apply it to your life. Change your life. Transform your life. Don't let your emotions and your will just kind of push you back and forth like a reed. What that our Lord said to the Pharisees and the Sadducees, he said, what did you seek when you went to see John the Baptist? A reed shaken by the wind. No. John the Baptist was strong and undaunted. No persecution, whether it come from you within yourself or without, could deter him from his mission and his love for Jesus, his love for the Father. It's why he could say, I am not worthy to loose your sandals. And you come to me. Now here's a magnificent example of faith and humility. Behold, the Lamb of God, who takes away the sins of the world. Well, that kind of faith and that kind of hope and that kind of love, you and I must have. We must have in a world that is almost without faith and hope. And I wonder sometimes if this is the age that the Lord spoke of one day when he said, when the Son of Man comes, will he find any faith on the earth? Isn't that a sad, sad statement? Realizing he was gonna die this kind of ignominious death and still know there would be the possibility that there would be no faith when he comes a second time? You say, oh, mother will come on that second coming. Oh, you and I don't know. St. Paul says no one knows. Jesus said he will come like lightning.
He's, it's

to be something great and wonderful and awesomely terrible. And yet, we shall see him. And that time, we shall know for sure how much faith we have, how much hope, and how much love. Don't wait. You know, if you were in an accident or something like that, and your life was suddenly snuffed out of you, before you could even say, Jesus, I love you, or Jesus, I'm sorry, don't take a chance of your whole eternity being lost. For what? Huh? For what? Put it in a balance and you'll see that you've given up the greatest thing in life for something extremely insignificant, for a moment of pleasure, for a moment of self-will. You give up grace and love. Well, we'll see you next week when we have another family chat. God bless you. Bye-bye.

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2: In this Sunday's Gospel, our Lord gives us a word of comfort. Come to me, all you who labor and are burdened, and I will give you rest. Take my yoke upon you and learn from me, for I am meek and humble of heart, and you will find rest for yourselves. When hearing that gospel, most of us feel consoled. Isn't it wonderful to hear that our Lord understands the real burdens that we carry in our lives? But what's more, he offers us a remedy. He tells us to learn from him, for he is meek and humble of heart. How is being meek and humble a remedy for being burdened and beaten down by life? You would think that our Lord instead would exhort us towards being strong and stoic, or exhort us in lessons of confidence and self-assertion. But instead, he urges us to become meek and humble like him. The secret to maintaining our inner peace amidst the drudgeries and difficulties of life comes from the abiding presence of God in our life. God has us in his hands. He walks beside us on the dusty roads of life. He understands and empathizes with us, and he wants us to walk with him. The beautiful fact of Christianity is that we are never alone, that our Savior and our God is with us, and he is for us. The Christian heart is a heart that is in love, and since we are in love, we surrender ourselves into the hands of the one whom we love. Trusting in Jesus is the key. When we trust in Jesus, we become meek and humble, and what's more, we become free. Free from how other people judge us or think of us. We become stronger than the world around us because of the one who is within us, the one who died for us.
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0: I always enter into it with the expectation that God wants to teach me something. And it has to start with my willingness to share my heart with God, not just say words at Him. So whether I'm using more formal prayers or a more conversational style of prayer, I have to bring my heart and my life and my real self to God. And by having that dialogue, we're able to enter into a deeper relationship, and He's able to show me how to use all the events of my life to draw closer to Him.
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2: 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Today we make an act of hope. O Lord God, through your Son Jesus Christ, you have taught us not to be afraid nor to worry about tomorrow. You have revealed that all things are possible to the one who trusts. And so, Lord God, I hope by your grace for the pardon of all my sins, and after life here to gain eternal happiness, because you have promised it, who are infinitely powerful, faithful, kind, and merciful. In this hope I intend to live and die. Amen.
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5: 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This 50-part series was recorded on phonograph records in the 1960s, and the sound quality is sometimes compromised. But the Word of God, spoken by Archbishop Sheen, is solid and timeless. Here now is Archbishop Fulton Sheen.
6: Peace be to you. Already there is a background about original sin. In this lesson, we are concerned with how it affects us. In other words, its very practical application. Everyone is tremendously interested in psychology. We try to understand ourselves. We search the reasons of why we tick. We probe and analyze our anxieties and our conflicts. Some of us wonder why we are run down, and others why we are wound up. Now, there are many explanations of all of these conflicts within us, but original sin alone gives us the basic understanding of human nature. No one can understand psychology unless they understand human nature. No one can understand human nature unless he understands original sin. Somehow or other, the abuse that has happened to our mind, or that has come to our mind, has been due in some way to human freedom. Do we not feel like a radio that's tuned into two stations? We get nothing but static. We're tuned into heaven, we're tuned into hell. Ovid, the Latin poet, described it very well. He said, I see and I approve the better things of life. The worst things of life I follow. St. Paul also described our inner psychology when he wrote, the good which I will to do, that I do not. And the evil which I will not, that I do. We feel dual, pulled in two different directions, as if we were a team of horses. One horse was going to the right and the other horse was going to the left. Our soul is like a battlefield in which a civil war is being waged. We feel split almost into many worlds. Some of us may even feel like the young man out of whom our Lord drove the devil. Our Lord said to the devil, "What is your name?" The devil answered, "My name is Legion, for we are many." Notice the conflict between my and we. He was one, he was multiple. Even the best of us feel as if we are mountain climbers. We can see the summit and the peak toward which we are striving up above us. And then we look back and we see the abyss into which we might fall. Above is what we ought to be, and below is what we can become. As a poet has put it, "Within my earthly temple, there's a crowd. There's one of us that's humble, one that's proud. There's one that's brokenhearted for his sins, and one who unrepentant sits and grins. There's one who loves his neighbor as himself, and one who cares for naught but fame and pelf. From much corroding care I should be free, if once I could determine which is me." Now, there are explanations that are given for this conflict within us. They are true to some extent, but actually they are only partial. These false explanations can be reduced to three. One is psychological, the other is biological, and the other is economic. They are, I should not say, altogether false. They are just partial explanations. The partial explanation is the psychological. It tries to find out what has happened personally to us in the past. Some will say the reason we have this particular psychosis is because we were frightened when we were locked in a closet one day because we were bad. Or else because our parents scolded us when we try to manifest our interest in a particular kind of pleasure. And conceivably, it might have been sex. In other words, whatever is wrong with us has a personal background. Therefore, in order to be cured of our difficulty, there must be an analysis of our subconscious mind. And if we can bring out of the subconscious mind the source of this personal conflict, we will be cured. Now, this explanation has some merit in it, but it is only a partial accounting for the way we are. It is wrong inasmuch as it assumes that if we are to find the source of the difficulty of any particular person, we need to go into that person's background. No. Everybody has a conflict. It is not just our personality and our psychological background that is wrong. Something has happened to our nature. Do not think that simply because you have a temptation that there's something wrong with you. And do not believe either that you have a monopoly on temptation. Everyone has temptations. Everyone in the world. You alone are not queer. Everybody is queer. If therefore we are to find the ultimate explanation, we must get beyond the person. We've got to get back to human nature. Something has happened to us, whatever it is, and it has affected every single human being in the world. Another partial explanation, and false because it is partial,

is the biological. This assumes that we are the way we are because there was a fall somewhere in the evolutionary process. And we all have the traces of our animal origin. Now, this is hardly the explanation, because animals left to themselves never have any anxieties. They may have natural fears, but they have no subjective anxieties in the strict sense of the word. A pig has no neurosis. Birds do not develop a psychosis about whether they will take a winter trip to California or to Florida. An animal never becomes less than it is. But a man can. And the reason is, he is a composite of both spirit and matter. If we are to find the total explanation of what is wrong with man, it must be sought within man himself. When we see a monkey acting crazily in a zoo, we do not say, "Oh, do not act like a nut." But when we see a man acting foolishly, we say, "Don't act like a monkey." You see, a monkey cannot get below itself, but man can. Because man is spirit as well as matter, he can descend to the level of beasts, though never so completely as to destroy the image of God that is in his soul. It is this possibility that makes the peculiar tragedy of man. Man would never be frustrated, he would never have an anxiety complex if he were an animal, and if he were made just for this world. It's because of that summit, that peak, that desire for perfect happiness, which he does not attain, that he can become a seat of conflicts. Therefore, the animal in us is not the cause of why we are the way we are. It is something more profound. A third false explanation, because it is partial, is the economic. Here it is assumed that man has conflicts because he is poor, or because of capitalism, or because of communism. Is it not a fact that never before has the world had so much wealth, and never before has it had so much unhappiness? Never before has it had so much learning. Never before has it had so little coming to the knowledge of the truth. Never before has it had so much power. And never before has it been so bent on the destruction of human life. Economic development is not the total cause of man's derangement. All the rich are not virtuous. All the poor are not sinners. If poverty were the cause of the way we are, then the rich should be paragons of virtue. But the fact is that it is more the overprivileged and the rich who have mental conflicts than it is the poor. Very often, the more one is detached from this world, the more normal he is, the more healthy on the inside. This world of ours has not just made a few mistakes in bookkeeping. Rather, the world has swindled the treasury of morality.

And that is the kind of poverty from which we suffer. Somehow or other, we lost spiritual capital. We are like prodigal sons that have left the father's house. And we're feeding on husks. Looking back then on all of these explanations, we have to conclude this, that God certainly did not create us this way. We are fallen. And the facts support this view. There is a voice inside of our moral consciousness that tells us that our immoral and unmoral acts are abnormal. They ought not to be there. There's something wrong in us, something dislocated. God did not make us one way, or rather, he did make us one way. We've made ourselves, in virtue of our freedom, another way. He wrote the drama, we changed the plot. We are not just animals that fail to evolve into humans. We are humans who have rebelled against the divine. If we are riddles to ourselves, we are not to put the blame on God. Nor in evolution we are to put the blame on ourselves. We are not depraved criminals. We are weak. We're not just a mass of corruption. For we bear within ourselves the image of God. We're very much like a man who has fallen into a well. We ought not to be there, and yet we cannot get out. We are sick. We need healing. We need deliverance. We need liberation. And we know very well that we cannot give this liberation and freedom to ourselves. We are like a fish on top of the Empire State Building. Somehow or other, we are outside of our environment. We cannot swim back into the stream. Someone has to put us back. Now, it is true that God, as we said, has established a law. There will be a moral universe, and a moral universe implies a free universe, and because we are free, we can abuse our freedom. But we are not to blame God for it. When you buy an automobile, you always find with it a set of instructions. The manufacturer tells you the pressure to which you ought to inflate your tires and the kind of oil you ought to put in your crankcase and the kind of gasoline you ought to put in the gas tank. He has nothing against you because he gives you these directions. And God has nothing against us when he gives his commandments. The manufacturer of the automobile really wants to be helpful when he gives us these laws. He wants you to get the maximum utility out of that car. And God is anxious that we get the maximum amount of happiness out of life. And so he said, I will tell you what you should do, what you ought to do. Now, we are free. We can do just as we please. We ought to put gasoline into the tank of our car. But we can put perfume in there. We can put in smell number 5. And there's no doubt that it's going to be nicer for our nostrils to fill the tank with perfume than with gasoline. But the car simply will not run on smell number 5. In like manner, we were made to run on the fuel of God's love and commandments, and we simply will not run on anything else. We just bog down. To give another example which explains original sin and also the conflicts that are within us. Suppose there was before us an orchestra, and there was a distinguished conductor directing that orchestra.
there has been a symphony composed. It is well marked, well scored. All a musician has to do is to follow it. Now, each member of that orchestra is free to follow the conductor and therefore produce harmony. Suppose one of the musicians in that orchestra deliberately plays a false note, and then he jabs the violinist alongside of him and tells him to play another false note. There's discord somewhere. Now, having heard that discord, the director can do one of two things. He can either strike his baton and say, play it over, or he can ignore it. It makes no difference which he does, because that note is already going out into space. At a certain temperature, it's traveling at the rate of about 1,100 feet a second, and on it goes, affecting even the infinitesimally small radiation of the universe. Just as a stone dropped in the pond causes a ripple, so too this discord affects even the most distant stars. And as long as time endures, somewhere in God's universe, there is a disharmony introduced by the free will of man. Can that discord be stopped? Not by man himself, for man cannot reach it. Time is irreversible, and man is localized in space. Is there any way of stopping the discord? Yes, there is one way, and that is, if the eternal came out of his eternity into time, he might lay hold of that false note, seize and arrest it in its mad flight, stop it from going any further. But would there still be discord in the universe? There could be harmony introduced on one condition, namely, if God wrote a new symphony and made that false note the first note in the new harmony, then there would be harmony again. Now, a long time ago, God wrote a symphony and asked man and woman to play it. He gave a complete set of instructions down to the last detail of what to avoid. And man and woman, being free, could obey the divine director and produce harmony, or they could disobey. And the devil suggested that because the divine director had marked the script and told them what to play and what not to play, that he was destroying their freedom. And they believed him, and they introduced a false note into the universe, and on through the human race, this individual and discord continued to sweep, and it affected every single human being in the universe with this disharmony. And this discord even had its repercussions in the material universe. Thistles grew, beasts became wild. Man had to earn his bread by the sweat of his brow. Women brought forth their children in sorrow, as a stream polluted at its source passes on its pollution through its length. So the original fault was transmitted to all humanity. And that discord could not be stopped by man himself, because he could not repair an offense against the infinite with his own finite self. The debt could be paid only by the divine master musician coming out of his eternity into time. But there would be a world of difference between stopping a discordant note and a rebellious man. The discordant note has no freedom. Man has. That's where the analogy breaks down. God refuses to be a totalitarian dictator, and therefore, he refuses to abolish freedom by destroying, or rather abolish evil by destroying human freedom. God could seize the note, but he would not seize a man.

0: So instead of conscripting man, God willed to consult humanity again as to whether or not it wanted to be made a member of the divine orchestra once more. And so out from the great white throne of light comes an angel. And it comes to a woman whose name is Mary. And the angel asks Mary, in the name of God, will you give to God a man? Will you give to God a new note out of humanity with which he can write a new symphony? This new man must be a man, otherwise God would not be acting in the name of humanity, but he must also be outside of the current of infection to which all men are subject. And being born of a woman, he would be a man, and being born of a virgin, he would be a sinless man. So the virgin was asked if she would consent to be a mother. And she gave to God a man. And her answer was, be it done to me according to thy word. 9 months later, the Eternal established its beachhead in Bethlehem, as he who was eternal appeared in time. And his name is Jesus Christ, God and man. He is God. Therefore, whatever he does has an infinite value. And though this human nature of his is sinless, he makes himself responsible for all the sins of the world. As a rich brother takes upon himself the debt of his bankrupt brother, so our Lord takes upon himself all the discords and harmonies and all the sins and all the guilts and all the blasphemies of man as if he himself were guilty. As gold is thrust into the furnace to have its dross burned away, so he takes that human nature, plunges it into Calvary to have our sins burned away. Or to change the figure, since sin is in the blood, he pours out his blood in redemption, for without the shedding of blood there's no remission of sins. And then on Easter Sunday, he rises again with his glorified, sinless human nature. And this becomes the first note in the new creation, the beginning of the new symphony, which will be played again and again by the divine conductor. And how are other notes added? We're the other notes. If, like Mary, we freely consent to be added to that first note. And how do we become added? We become added by the sacrament of baptism, by which each man dies to the old Adam and incorporates himself to the new Adam Christ. And all of these notes that are added to this first note constitute the new body of Christ, or what is known as his mystical body, the church. This is what it means to be a Christian. God love.
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0: Coming up, Father Bede McGregor helps you understand the reasoning behind Catholic beliefs, practices, and the sacraments. 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
1: Welcome to Catholic Blitz. Father John, you're on the hot seat. Are you ready?
2: Ready, willing, and able.
1: We have a question for you. Why can't women be ordained? You have 1 minute to answer. Go.
2: Well, the quick answer is that Jesus didn't ordain any women.

0: 12 apostles were all men, and that's why the church will not ordain women. But also, we have a longer answer from Pope John Paul the Great. In 1994, he wrote a wonderful document called Ordinatio Sacerdotalis that made it very clear the church has no authority to change, which is the substantial element of a sacrament. So just as in baptism, you have to use water, you can't use milk. Holy Eucharist, you must use wheat bread and grape wine. Can't use rice cakes or grape juice. Likewise, for holy orders, must be a baptized male who acts in persona Christi. And this is from sacred scripture and sacred tradition. And that's why women can't be ordained priests.
1: Good job. See you next time on Catholic Blitz.
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3: Gracie, as Catholics, we're very often accused of being just religious wackos, imposing our religious moral codes on the rest of the world. They tell us, keep your religion off our uterus, or keep your rosaries off our ovaries. How do we reply to that?
4: Well, while many of the world's major religions oppose abortion, opposition to abortion doesn't have to be based on religion at all. My own opposition to abortion is based on science, the law, reason, morality, social justice, and the visible evidence.
3: Absolutely. And because the overwhelming majority of pro-choice people are secular, I've always recommended that we avoid religious arguments entirely. In the vast majority of cases, I've come to learn that making a religious argument is simply handing your opponent a club with which to beat you over the head. We have so many compelling non-religious arguments that powerfully explain why abortion is wrong. I say we stick to them.
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Welcome back to our series on the Door of Faith that we are celebrating in the context of the Year of Faith. I'm Father Bede McGregor, Dominican from the community of St. Malachy's here in Dundalk on the east coast of Ireland. Now, the last time we were speaking about faith in the context of the sacrament of baptism, meeting Christ and being incorporated into the body of Christ, becoming the children of God in the sacrament of baptism. Now I want to speak about the relationship between faith and the sacrament of marriage. You know, the sacraments are about meeting Christ, the presence of Christ in all the sacraments. Faith is simply really a friendship relationship with the risen Lord. It's not simply thinking about the historical Christ or ideas about Christ, not really just talking about Christ. Faith is a real relationship to the risen Lord here and now. And where do we meet our Lord, the risen Lord? We meet him in a very profound way in his presence in all the sacraments. And now we want to talk about how we meet Christ, the risen Christ, in the sacrament of marriage. How husband and wife meet and live their faith in the Lord in the sacrament of marriage. Now, all of us, without exception, have to live our faith in the context of marriage and the family. That's the context in which we live our faith. And this is God's plan for each one of us. We cannot fully understand even Christ without marriage and the family, because God himself decided to be conceived in the womb of Mary, his mother, to live in her womb for 9 months, to be born, to be reared by Mary and Joseph. So God himself planned his own life in Christ in the context of married love and friendship, birth and family. And that is God's plan for all of us. All of us have to pass through the heart of a family. There's no other way. Whether it is a functional or dysfunctional family, whatever way it happens, we all, in God's plan, in God's wisdom and goodness, have to pass through the heart of a family. You know, the crib at Christmas is a very homely way of bringing out the truth of this reality. And Christ, by going through the heart of married love and the family, sanctifies marriage, sanctifies family life. So, what we're really going to reflect upon now is the place of marriage and the family in the very heart of God, in the mind of God, his view, because that is what happens when we go through the door of faith and we examine God's idea of marriage and the family through faith. Now, marriage, of course, is pivotal to our becoming human. That's the way that we become human, is in and through marriage. It's the way in which we not only become human, but it's the normal context in which we work out our salvation. Marriage is not only a human reality where we receive our human existence. It
It's also a salvific reality, the reality within which we normally achieve salvation. So, it's not only the source of life in the natural order, but it becomes a source of grace, of divine life in the sacrament of matrimony. So again, we see the importance of marriage in the mind and heart of God, not only in the conception and the pregnancy and the birth of Jesus, but we see it in the first public miracle of our Lord, the marriage feast of Cana. He begins his public ministry in Cana, where he blesses a marriage by his presence. And because Jesus is God, he blesses marriage superabundantly. And that's why we get the 30 gallons of wine given to the young couple who were just married. Our Lord's superabundance and blessing of married love and friendship. That's at least part of the meaning of the marriage feast at Cana. Now, I want to ask a simple question. What makes a family a holy family? Today we have so many helps to marriage and family. We've all forms of marriage counselling, marriage encounter, or lovely movements, the Cana movement, all kinds of movements that try to support marriage, make good marriages even better. But what makes it specifically a holy family is the relationship of the marriage to God. It's the religious dimension of the marriage that makes it holy. You know, Fulton Sheen, the great American archbishop, known and loved especially in this whole world of communi-

vocations. So if he becomes a saint, perhaps he would be the patron saint of television workers and all engaged in communications. But he had a lovely book called It Takes Three to Get Married. Husband, wife, and God. So God must be at the very center of marriage. And it's through the sacrament of marriage that God comes into the very heart of marriage. Christ himself comes in and becomes the center and the heart of married love and friendship. That's what the sacrament means. You know, marriages really are made in heaven. It is God made, not man made. Marriage is rooted in an idea and a will of God, in his wisdom and goodness. It is God who has invented marriage. It's God who has invented sex. Sex is God's idea. It's God's gift. Why? Why this is sexual expression of human love? Because it's a God-given way of deepening love, of expressing love, of helping marriage and the family. It's a fantastic gift. And it has to be seen in that context. You know, take the book of Genesis, where we have the very beginnings of the whole theology, if you like, of marriage. God made man and woman. And the first command of God to the man and woman was to marry. And then to increase and multiply and fill the earth. That's the vision that God had. And in order for us to do that, he gives us this gift, without which perhaps we wouldn't bother getting married. It's the sexual gift, the sexual expression of human love. God invented sex for us to enjoy it and through it to learn how to love each other more deeply. So marriages are made in heaven. God must be an intimate part of it because it's his idea that we won't be able to work marriage if we exclude God from the marriage. You know, when God is excluded from the most intimate, the loveliest aspects, the earthy aspects of human love and sexuality, man and wife begin to become selfish and simply to use each other. That's really a profound truth. When we exclude God from the sexual expression of human love in marriage, when we exclude his wisdom and goodness that invented it, we tend to become selfish. And the whole married relationship begins to weaken. Because it's no longer, according to God's idea, it's no longer centered in God. But each one is simply looking after his own interests instead of each other's. So, when the faith vision of marriage is weak, couples very easily forget that their bodies and their sexual gifts are given by God. So that's a very simple idea, really, that it is God's invention. Marriage is God's idea. It's made in heaven, and it's God's gift to the vast majority of humankind. As I said at the beginning, we all have to pass through the heart married love and friendship. You know, sometimes people say to me as a priest, "So what do you know about marriage?" It always puzzles me. Where do they think I came from? Brought up in a marriage. I've witnessed a man and a woman loving each other. And then I spent my whole life listening to other couples. Very few married couples have listened to

true theology of marriage and the family. It's just wonderful. And so I'd like to really just say a word of encouragement to try to make contact with the theology of the body. You know, there was a very well-known Irish priest, Father Patrick Peyton. He's often called the Rosary Priest. He had a saying that has become well-known and that John Paul II uses very often, is that the family that prays together stays together. You know, that is profoundly true. Why? Because really, if a man and a woman don't meet at the level at which they open out to God, their meeting with each other is quite superficial. That is the deepest level of meeting, when we are able to share our experience with God with each other. And that is what family prayer is. It's a sharing at the deepest level of all, bringing God into the very heart of our marriage. And that is the nature of the sacrament of marriage. It's not simply a natural institution anymore. It is, of course, that. But it's been elevated by Christ into a means of grace. It's been elevated by Christ into a sacrament, so that we meet Christ in the marriage. And we meet Christ within marriage, to all the aspects of marriage, but prayer is a very precious way, because in prayer together we are sharing what is deepest in us. If we never share the religious dimension of our lives with each other, our sharing is quite superficial, really. And there's always a danger in our relationship if God is absent. So, I want to just stress that point about the husband and wife in the sacrament of marriage are instruments of grace. That is the dignity that our Lord gives them in marriage, that they are channels of God's grace to each other and to their children. That's a tremendous thought. That they are sacraments of the heart of Christ to each other. That is why St. Paul is so strong, that the sacrament of marriage really is a sign of the love of Christ for the church and of the church for Christ. That is the ultimate reality of Christian marriage. And that is why the husband is asked to love his wife like Christ loves the church, which is absolutely no conditions, no ifs and buts. He doesn't love his wife when she behaves herself or whatever, or when she does what he wants. No, unconditional, absolute love is the way Christ loves the church. And Paul says the husband must love the wife like Christ loves the church. Marriage, the sacrament of marriage, the ultimate reality of it is the relationship between Christ and the church. That is what we proclaim in marriage. And that is behind the indissolubility of marriage in our Christian tradition. The sacrament of marriage cannot be dissolved. What God has joined together, let no man put asunder. It's an absolute. When we've celebrated our married love in the sacrament, we are a sign of the absolute fidelity of Christ to the church and the church to Christ. The absolute fidelity of God to his creation. All these great themes are proclaimed in the sacrament of marriage. So you can see how important it is really in the year of faith to us to reflect on our marriage during this year. And how is it a sacrament of faith? You
you know, the domestic

Church. This lovely phrase of coming from the early years of the Church, of the fathers of the Church, and repeated by the Second Vatican Council, which we're celebrating the Golden Jubilee of, the domestic church. It is really the primary place for evangelization. That is where we share the faith most profoundly, the husband and wife with each other, and then giving it to the children. They don't give just life, they give eternal life. They share their faith and the experience of Christ. And so in this new evangelization, the family and the sacrament of marriage must be central. Where can we have new evangelization if it is not in the recovery of the presence of Christ in the sacrament of marriage? Christ enabling and empowering husband and wife to be the first preachers of the gospel by first living it with each other and in the family. Sharing the truths of the faith. We could spend a whole new series on the gospel of marriage. Marriage is good news. It's God's lovely news. Very earthy, sometimes very messy, even in its most intimate areas. It can be very messy. But it's part of the gospel. And it's Jesus who emphasizes the good news of married life, friendship. Now you may say I'm being very idealistic and so on, and the real context of our lives today are divorce and remarriage and cohabitation and preoccupation with pornography, which as an addiction is destroying so many human lives. And all these other same-gender partnerships and the pressure of states, all countries, defying God's whole idea of marriage, trying to redefine it. Now that's the real world we're living in. And nobody knows more than the priest how painful divorce is, both to the husband and wife, and of course especially to the children, but the brokenness that involved and the pain. And so you'll say to me, what do we do when we're in these situations? Well, first of all, whatever mistakes we may make, however bad they are and however painful they are, God does not abandon you. That's the basic truth of our faith. So you can still pray, you can still go to Mass, you can still do acts of charity, you can still honour your membership in the church in so many ways. But it is important to remember that God has not abandoned you, and therefore the church has not abandoned you. Then we have so many people who are single. I'd like really to say just a word here. I'm racing through this whole thing, but I think it's important to say this little thing. It's a quotation from the Catechism, which we're trying to emphasize in this year of faith. And it's a lovely paragraph, really. This is about single people. We must also remember the great number of single persons who, because of the particular circumstances in which they have to live, often not of their own choosing, are especially close to Jesus' heart and therefore deserve the special affection and active solicitude of the Church, especially of priests. Many remain without a human family, often due to conditions of poverty. Some live their situation in the spirit of the Beatitudes, serving God and neighbour in exemplary fashion. The doors of homes, the domestic churches, and of the great family which is the Church, must be open to all of them.
No one is without a family in this world. The church is a home and a family for everyone, especially those who labour and are heavy burdened. Thinking of the church as the family of God, that primordial idea of the family in the mind and heart of God, which is the church. The church is the visible worldwide reflection of the family of God, his idea of the family. We all belong to the family of the church, the family of God. And in that, we should grow in this year of faith to some deeper appreciation of how we meet our Lord, how we cross the threshold of the door of faith and enjoy the presence of God in the concrete circumstances of married love and friendship, making ends meet, rearing families, with all the ups and downs, the joys and sorrows, the tragedies, the sufferings. That really it's imperative that we recover the sacrament of marriage so that Christ is at the heart of our Christian lives in our marriage situation. Marriages at the purely human level can be so difficult. Without God, it seems to me, it would be almost impossible. And that is why God has made it a sacrament. And that is why our Lord, in the sacrament, has promised to be with you both and the family, all through marriage. Enjoy the gift of married love, friendship and family. They're great gifts from God. So, thank you for listening, and I hope you'll come back, and the next time we'll talk about the priesthood, the door of faith that leads on to an understanding of Christ the priest and his ministers, the priests who serve you in your parishes in various, many ways. So we'll talk about the priest and faith in our next episode. So, once more, God bless. Until then.

0: How many times have you heard it said that the church has been weak and ineffective? G.K. Chesterton says the church has been so powerful and effective that it colored even the things that it had not hoped to influence and changed its enemies as well as its friends. It affects everything it touches. It inspires a life-changing love in its friends and a self-destructive hatred in its enemies. Its enemies will do everything to destroy it, and they end up destroying everything except the church. The Catholic Church, says Chesterton, has endured for 2,000 years, and the world within the church has been more lucid, more level-headed, more reasonable in its hopes, more healthy in its instincts, more humorous and cheerful in the face of fate and death than all the world outside.
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2: To ask, why should I pray, is the same as asking, why should I raise my mind and heart to God, since that's what prayer is. But when stated like that, it's pretty obvious. We need to pray because God is He to whom our minds and hearts are ultimately directed. Union with Him is our ultimate destiny. Without prayer, we lose our direction to God as our ultimate end, and thus set ourselves on a path that leads back into the slavery of sin.
3: This is Father Donald Haggerty. In the name of the Father, and of the Son, and of the Holy Spirit. Amen.

0: We pray for an end to the horror of abortion throughout the world. We pray that greater conviction of the sanctity of human life from the moment of conception to the end of life may increase in this world, that God as creator may be more honored and respected, that the reality of God creating the soul from the moment of conception may be more realized by all people, and that we pray that this satanic evil may be overcome by our prayer, by our sacrifice, by all that we can do to one day to see an end to this throughout the world. In the name of the Father, and of the Son, and of the Holy Spirit. Amen.
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2: Coming up next, an hour of prayer and reflection with the Chaplet of Divine Mercy, Sister Anne Shields, and the Rosary on EWTN, Catholic Talk Radio for Britain and Ireland.

In the name of the Father, and of the Son, and of the Holy Spirit. Amen. Our Father, who art in heaven, hallowed be thy name. Thy kingdom come, thy will be done on earth as it is in heaven. Give us this day our daily bread, and forgive us our trespasses, as we forgive those who trespass against us. And lead us not into temptation, but deliver us from evil. Hail Mary, full of grace, the Lord is with thee. Blessed art thou among women, and blessed is the fruit of thy womb, Jesus. Holy Mary, Mother of God, pray for us sinners now and at the hour of our death. Amen. I believe in God, the Father Almighty, creator of heaven and earth, and in Jesus Christ, his only Son, our Lord, who was conceived by the Holy Spirit, born of the Virgin Mary, suffered under Pontius Pilate, was crucified, died, and was buried. He descended into hell. On the third day he rose again from the dead. He ascended into heaven and is seated at the right hand of God the Father Almighty. From there he will come to judge the living and the dead. I believe in the Holy Spirit, the Holy Catholic Church, the communion of saints, the forgiveness of sins, the resurrection of the body, and life everlasting. Eternal Father, I offer you the body and blood, soul and divinity of your dearly beloved Son, our Lord Jesus Christ, in atonement for our sins and those of the whole world. For the sake of his sorrowful passion, have mercy on us and on the whole world. For the sake of his sorrowful passion, have mercy on us and on the whole world. For the sake of his sorrowful passion, have mercy on us and on the whole world. For the sake of his sorrowful passion, have mercy on us and on the whole world. For the sake of his sorrowful passion, have mercy on us and on the whole world. For the sake of his sorrowful passion, have mercy on us and on the whole world. For the sake of his sorrowful passion, have mercy on us and on the whole world. For the sake of his sorrowful passion, have mercy on us and on the whole world. For the sake of his sorrowful passion, have mercy on us and on the whole world. For the sake of his sorrowful passion, have mercy on us and on the whole world. Eternal Father, I offer you the body and blood, soul and divinity of your dearly beloved Son, our Lord Jesus Christ, in atonement for our sins and those of the whole world. For the sake of his sorrowful passion, have mercy on us and on the whole world. For the sake of his sorrowful passion, have mercy on us and on the whole world. For the sake of his sorrowful passion, have mercy on us and on the whole world. For the sake of his sorrowful passion, have mercy.

0: on us and on the whole world. For the sake of his sorrowful passion, have mercy on us and on the whole world. For the sake of his sorrowful passion, have mercy on us and on the whole world. For the sake of his sorrowful passion, have mercy on us and on the whole world. For the sake of his sorrowful passion, have mercy on us and on the whole world. For the sake of his sorrowful passion, have mercy on us and on the whole world. For the sake of his sorrowful passion, have mercy on us and on the whole world. Eternal Father, I offer you the body and blood, soul and divinity of your dearly beloved Son, our Lord Jesus Christ, in atonement for our sins and those of the whole world. For the sake of his sorrowful passion, have mercy on us and on the whole world. For the sake of his sorrowful passion, have mercy on us and on the whole world. For the sake of his sorrowful passion, have mercy on us and on the whole world. For the sake of his sorrowful passion, have mercy on us and on the whole world. For the sake of his sorrowful passion, have mercy on us and on the whole world. For the sake of his sorrowful passion, have mercy on us and on the whole world. For the sake of his sorrowful passion, have mercy on us and on the whole world. For the sake of his sorrowful passion, have mercy on us and on the whole world. For the sake of his sorrowful passion, have mercy on us and on the whole world. For the sake of his sorrowful passion, have mercy on us and on the whole world. Eternal Father, I offer you the body and blood, soul and divinity of your dearly beloved Son, our Lord Jesus Christ, in atonement for our sins and those of the whole world. For the sake of his sorrowful passion, have mercy on us and on the whole world. For the sake of his sorrowful passion, have mercy on us and on the whole world. For the sake of his sorrowful passion, have mercy on us and on the whole world. For the sake of his sorrowful passion, have mercy on us and on the whole world. For the sake of his sorrowful passion, have mercy on us and on the whole world. For the sake of his sorrowful passion, have mercy on us and on the whole world. For the sake of his sorrowful passion, have mercy on us and on the whole world. For the sake of his sorrowful passion, have mercy on us and on the whole world. For the sake of his sorrowful passion, have mercy on us and on the whole world. For the sake of his sorrowful passion, have mercy on us and on the whole world. Eternal Father, I offer you the body and blood, soul and divinity of your dearly beloved Son, our Lord Jesus Christ, in atonement for our sins and those of the whole world. For the sake of his sorrowful passion, have mercy on us and on the whole world. For the sake of his sorrowful passion, have mercy on us and on the whole world. For the sake of his sorrowful passion, have mercy on us and on the whole world. For the sake of his sorrowful passion, have mercy on us and on the whole world. For the sake of his sorrowful passion, have mercy on us and on the whole world. For the sake of his sorrowful passion, have mercy on us and on the whole world. For the sake of his sorrowful passion, have mercy on us and on the whole world. For the sake of his sorrowful passion, have mercy on us and on the whole world. For the sake of his sorrowful passion, have mercy on us and on the whole world. For the sake of his sorrowful passion, have mercy on us and on the whole world. Holy God, Holy Mighty One, Holy Immortal One, have mercy on us and on the whole world. Holy God, Holy Mighty One, Holy Immortal One, have mercy on us and on the whole world. Holy God, Holy Mighty One, Holy Immortal One, have mercy on us and on the whole world.
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3: 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If we wanted to solve all of our economic and social problems, all we would have to do is read the Beatitudes of Jesus. People who talk that way do not understand that Jesus is the Christ, the Son of God, the Redeemer of the world. For them, Jesus is just another man. Why do they not know him? Because they do not have the Spirit. And why do they not have the Spirit? Because they have not obeyed the law of God that they knew. As our Lord said, "If you love me, keep my commandments." Then the Holy Spirit will manifest himself to us.
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Welcome to our program. We're here outside the Chapel of the Apparitions. This is the chapel where most of the great revelations to St. Margaret Mary took place. Today we'll focus on the famous 12 promises made by the Sacred Heart to St. Margaret Mary. They appeared in letters to two of her friends. One was a priest friend called Coisey, and the other to one of her superiors, a Mother Greffier. There were many promises of the Sacred Heart, but it was a Philip Kemper in Dayton, Ohio, who in the 1880s summarized and put them together in a form of 12 and sent them around the world in over 280 languages. So they've made a very deep impression on Christians ever since. There is nothing new in these promises with regard to the revelations of Jesus. All that you have is a new emphasis. The last of the revelation ended with the Apocalypse, John. But through the centuries, there's been need to be a corrective. When people began overstressing the justice of God to the forgetfulness of his mercy and love, then something was needed. And the Lord seemed to have come in the 17th century because justice was too predominant, and there was even fearful people presenting doctrines of predestination. He wanted to set people free. Use this little nun to bring that about. The promises. Once again, you'll find them in another form in the scriptures. But the first of these promises is, I will give them all the graces they need for their state in life. Now that's a great consolation to know that no matter what your job, you'll get the strength and grace to do it if you're devoted to Christ. It takes different forms, like God fits the back for the burden. And God never asks any of us to do what he won't make it possible for us to do. The second promise, I will establish peace in their homes. Well, there's hardly anything that all of us want more than peace in our homes, in the very place where we live. Jesus said, my peace I give you, my peace I leave you. Not as the world gives, do I give. But he is offering that peace. There are some conditions for it. If we do his will, which is for our own good, we'll experience that peace. And when people are devoted to the Sacred Heart, they're given the strength to live in peace with one another. And often, in order to be at peace with others, you've got to be at peace with yourself. The third promise, I will comfort them in all their afflictions. And all of us have difficulties. There are always times when we need help. And that spirit of comforter is the Holy Spirit. And that's one of the first of the gifts from the heart of Jesus, that in our difficulties, we will be strengthened. We'll not be submerged by them. We'll have the strength to live through them and to grow through them. And the fourth one, I will be their secure refuge during life, but more so in death. Secure refuge, our refuge and our strength. Because we all need

0: safe places in life at some stage. And he has promised to be with us. He said, I will be with you all days until the end of time. That promise is made to every human person. And there's even an old expression in the Irish language. It's Gira Cover Dea Nan Dorish. And what that means is, the help of God is closer than the door. He's there, closer to us than our own hands and feet. And this is the God who wants to be with us. His delight, as we know from the scriptures, is to be with the children of men. And then the great promise, I will bestow abundant blessings upon all their undertakings, not just their religious undertakings, all their ordinary choices, their businesses, their jobs, their work, their study, their initiatives. And it's wonderful to know that what we're doing is part of God's will for us, because God has a will for every moment of our lives. And he's always there encouraging us, but he's there blessing our efforts. As long as they begin in God, they'll succeed. If they don't, they'll fritter away. The next three promises, the sixth, the seventh, and the eighth, are a wonderful recipe for peace and happiness in the family. Everybody's included in all of these three. The first one was, sinners will find in my heart an infinite ocean of mercy. In that one, we're all sinners at some time or other in our lives. In fact, there was only one who wasn't, his mother. There's a wonderful offer that will find an ocean of mercy. Nobody should run away. The most awful sins have been wiped out on the cross. But there's one thing he does want, is that we are sorry for them, because sorrow is the flip side of the coin of love. And we're only sorry to the extent that we love. And all that the Lord is looking for is a little sliver of love. And then we are liberated. Tepid souls shall become fervent. That is, those who are lackadaisical about their religion, don't take it too seriously, and are continually putting off things, will find here strength, so that they begin to take the words of the Lord seriously, take them into their hearts, allow themselves to be changed by these saving words of Jesus. Fervent souls shall quickly mount to high perfection. Jesus said, be perfect as your heavenly Father is perfect. He wasn't talking about visitation nuns or Cistercian monks. He was talking about every one of us, because each one of us is called to be a saint, that is, to be holy. And here this grace is made available for us, because most of us make the same mistake. Everybody makes it. The Jews make it. Everybody make it. We underestimate our vocation. The Jewish people, many of them, didn't realize that their vocation was to save the whole world. And all the prophets kept telling them that is it too small a thing? You've got to raise your sights. And that the Savior that was going to be born among them would be the Savior of the whole of the human race. I will bless every place in which an image of my heart shall be exposed and honored. Well, that's a wonderfully simple promise. And Margaret Mary took that very seriously. And from the very beginning, she began to have little images of the Sacred Heart made. Even if they weren't great works of art, they made the point that God has a heart for all of us. And when we put that heart up in our homes, we're making a statement. We're saying that God has a heart for the whole world and all that he's looking for from us. And this was the message of Paralumonial. All God wants is love in return for love. He loved us first, now it's our turn, and we express it in the way we deal with others. I will give to priests the gift of touching the most hardened hearts. And there's hardly a priest in the world who hasn't had some experience of that sometime in his life, finding some most unlikely event during confessions, in the course of their meetings and families, where if they have some devotion to the heart of Christ, they realize that they are only instruments and that they can almost dare to do anything. The great priests since that time, like Claude La Colombière, the Curie of Ars, all these great priests were people so close to Christ that they became instruments that Jesus used to bring people to himself and raise them above their own weaknesses. Those who promote this devotion will have their names written in my heart, never to be effaced. God can never be outdone in generosity. He said that even if you give as much as a cup of cold water in my name, you won't go without a reward. So if you'd go and try and communicate this devotion to others, perhaps not by words, but by example, by your commitment. The last of these promises is an extraordinary one. I promise you in the excessive mercy of my heart that my all-powerful love will grant to all those who communicate on the first Friday in 9 consecutive months the grace of final penitence. They shall not die outside my grace, nor without receiving their sacraments. My divine heart shall be their safe refuge in this last moment. That extraordinary promise has been taken seriously by the Church ever since. In fact, on the occasion of the canonization of St. Margaret Mary on the 13th of May 1920, the Pope specifically mentioned that one and said that it was profoundly true, but it had to be understood. It wasn't a question of magic or superstition or counting numbers. It meant that if you had a heart that wanted to go 9 times consecutively, that was a very big start. And if he actually did it, it would have such a profound effect on your life that you could never forget it. But it still stands, those who do, in the tradition that has been, do the 9 Fridays, because it means that almost over a whole year you've had consistency and constancy. And one of the great Irish holy men, the Venerable Matt Talbot, said, "It's constancy that counts with God." But it stands, and there's evidence of people whose lives at the end came right because they never gave up that belief that the Lord wanted them to be with Himself forever. We're here in the Chapel of the Apparitions beside the shrine of St. Margaret Mary herself, here where her mortal remains await the resurrection. As you'll see at the top of the picture, we have, "I appoint you the heir of my heart," because the Sacred Heart was a great treasure for the whole of the human race, and she was given the gift of sharing that with the whole world. Then there are different aspects of our life mentioned here. This one, just under her remains, says, "I wish that you serve me as an instrument to draw all hearts to my love," because the whole message was one of love. Then there's the encouraging message to her, but it's also for all the rest of us. Down below it says, "Have no fear, because I will overcome all my enemies," because she was going to have a lot of opposition, both inside the convent and in the world, but she overcame, through the power of the Sacred Heart, all opposition. And then over on the right is a most encouraging word. It says there, "If you believe, you will see the power of my Sacred Heart." She saw it in her own lifetime. All those who joined with her saw that same power. And for the next 300 years, there's been evidence of it, as we have seen in our travels around different parts of France and England. So people from all over the world come to pray here with the assurance that their prayers will be answered. In the mural behind the altar, which is just a few feet from the spot where the Lord did appear to Margaret Mary, there's a wonderful mural of Jesus appearing to Margaret Mary in the center of it. Up on the right of this mural, you have got the Blessed Virgin Mary. These are all great lovers of the Heart of Christ. The Blessed Virgin's in the top right. Just beneath her is St. Paul, the great lover of Christ, and who considered everything rubbish besides knowing and then loving Christ. Beneath him is the founder of the Visitation, St. Francis de Sales. And then in the bottom corner is St. Jean-Francois de Chantal, co-founder with Francis de Sales of the Order of the Visitation. And in front of her is an indigent person. He's the only one who's not either beatified or canonized. He is the Father Matteo Crawley Beauvais, the man who spread the movement all over the world of enthronement, of families to the Heart of Christ. It was in this very chapel that in 1907 that he himself was cured of some mysterious illness, and he felt that from that day on his life was to spread devotion to the Sacred Heart. Over on the left, on the top, you have got St. John the Evangelist holding a scroll in his hand, and behind him a little eagle reminding you that he was the evangelist who was symbolized by the eagle. Underneath him, another great saint of the Sacred Heart, St. Francis of Assisi, who was given to St. Margaret Mary as her heavenly patron of all these apparitions because, as she said, he was the saint who understood more than any others why the greatest suffering of Jesus was more in his heart than in his body. Just beside him, Blessed Charles de Foucault, wearing the little heart on his breast. He was a French soldier who was converted, spent the rest of his life in the Sahara Desert, and died on the 1st of December 1916, a martyr at the hands of some nomads. At the very bottom of the picture, St. Claude La Colombière, the great spiritual director of Margaret Mary. And just to his right is St. Jean Hude. He was the man who promoted devotion to the two hearts of Jesus and Mary in the years before St. Margaret Mary herself was born. So in the mural, we almost get an overview of the devotion to the Sacred Heart right from the 17th century to the 20th. Pope John Paul II himself came to pray here at the Shrine of St. Margaret Mary on the 5th of October 1986. We're now going to meet Father Jean-Rodolphe Kars to hear about the extraordinary experiences of his life. Father Jean-Rodolphe, love of God takes different expressions in different places. What is specific about the expression of faith here at Paris-le-Monial, France?
1: Well, here in Paris-le-Monial is really the place where the Sacred Heart of Jesus has been revealed by our Lord himself to this young religious from the Order of the Visitation, St. Margaret Mary. We could say that this event, this spiritual event, which took place in the 17th century, is actually the climax of the revelation of that extreme love which is already expressed in the Holy Scripture, but which is now expressed in a sort of very popular way to attract many, many people, many souls to reconciliation with our Lord, to confidence, to a renewed confidence towards his mercy. And so it is really the expression of the love of the Holy Trinity expressed in this very singular way through the heart of Jesus.
0: Jesus himself said, "Come to me, all you who labor and are overburdened, and I will give you rest." Have you some experience here of how that is working out in practice in people's lives?
1: Well, first of all, this passage of the Gospel of Matthew that you are quoting is one of the official readings of the Feast of the Sacred Heart. It means that it is one of the most privileged expressions. This passage is actually the only passage in the whole New Testament and in the Gospels in particular where Jesus speaks himself about his own heart. It is the only passage where he mentioned the characteristic of his heart. "Come to me because I am meek and humble of heart." And so this humility of the heart of Jesus has been revealed with a special intensity in the events of Paris-le-Monial in the 17th century.
0: And Margaret Mary herself, how did she respond to this extraordinary event in her life?
1: Well, first of all, which is understandable, with fear and with reluctance, because she saw her own weakness and her, what she would call her misery.
0: Yes.
1: And she would even ask Jesus, "Why did you choose me? Why didn't you choose anybody else?" And maybe it's not a great compliment, but I have to say it. Jesus told to her, I chose you on purpose because you are an abyss of ignorance, so that people would understand that this comes really from me and it's nothing to do with the merits and so on.
0: She looked for help beyond her convent.
1: Oh, yes. Yes.
0: And what form did that take for her?
1: Well, the main help came

0: In 1675, the future saint Claude La Colombière came to Paris Le Monial as superior of the Jesuits. In 1675, the year of the third big apparition. He came in February, the third big apparition occurred in June, but there, obviously, Jesus told Margaret Mary, who was quite in insecurity, in fear, Jesus told her, don't worry about all the resistance you see in your own convent, in your own monastery, because the sisters were very much suspicious about what was really happening. So he said, I'll send you soon my faithful servant and perfect friend, announcing the coming of Claude La Colombière, who became eventually the spiritual director of Margaret Mary.
1: Thank you very much indeed, Father John Rodolphe, for that wonderful testimony. May the blessing of Almighty God, Father, Son, and Holy Spirit descend upon you and remain with you forever.

The Holy Father's prayer intention for the month of July is for respect for human life. Let us pray for the respect and protection of human life in all its stages, recognizing it as a gift from God.

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1: Join us for an hour of prayer and meditation featuring the Chaplet of Divine Mercy, the Sacred Heart of Jesus, and the Holy Rosary with Mother Angelica next on EWTN Catholic Talk Radio for Britain and Ireland.

0: The Joyful Mysteries of the Holy Rosary with Mother Angelica and the nuns of Our Lady of the Angels Monastery.
1: In the name of the Father, and of the Son, and of the Holy Spirit.
2: Amen.
1: I believe in God, the Father Almighty, Creator of heaven and earth, and in Jesus Christ, His only Son, our Lord, who was conceived by the Holy Spirit, born of the Virgin Mary, suffered under Pontius Pilate, was crucified, died, and was buried. He descended into hell. The third day He rose again from the dead. He ascended into heaven and sits at the right hand of God, the Father Almighty, from whence He shall come to judge the living and the dead.

0: Our Father, who art in heaven, hallowed be thy name. Thy kingdom come, thy will be done on earth as it is in heaven.
1: Yeah.

0: Hail Mary, full of grace, the Lord is with thee. Blessed art thou among women, and blessed is the fruit of thy womb, Jesus.
1: Holy Mary, Mother of God, pray for us sinners now and at the hour of our death. Amen.
0: Hail Mary, full of grace, the Lord is with thee. Blessed art thou among women, and blessed is the fruit of thy womb, Jesus.
1: Holy Mary, Mother of God, pray for us sinners now and at the hour of our death. Amen.
0: Hail Mary, full of grace, the Lord.

0: Lord is with thee. Blessed art thou amongst women, and blessed is the fruit of thy womb, Jesus.
1: Holy Mary, Mother of God, pray for us sinners now and at the hour of our death. Amen.
0: Glory be to the Father, and to the Son, and to the Holy Spirit.
1: As it was in the beginning, is now, and ever shall be, world without end. Amen.
0: The first joyful mystery, the Annunciation.
2: When the darkness of sin covered mankind, your love and humility, kind Mother, turned the face of the Father toward his erring children. Through the message of an angel, you accepted the will of God with trust and love.
0: Our Father, who art in heaven, hallowed be thy name. Thy kingdom come, thy will be done, on earth as it is in heaven.
1: Give us this day our daily bread, and forgive us our trespasses, as we forgive those who trespass against us. And lead us not into temptation, but deliver us from evil. Amen.
0: Hail Mary, full of grace, the Lord is with thee. Blessed art thou among women, and blessed is the fruit of thy womb, Jesus.
1: Holy Mary, Mother of God, pray for us sinners now and at the hour of our death. Amen.
0: Hail Mary, full of grace, the Lord is with thee. Blessed art thou amongst women, and blessed is the fruit of thy womb, Jesus.
1: Holy Mary, Mother of God, pray for us sinners now and at the hour of our death. Amen.
0: Hail Mary, full of grace, the Lord is with thee. Blessed art thou among women, and blessed is the fruit of thy womb, Jesus.
1: Holy Mary, Mother of God, pray for us sinners now and at the hour of our death. Amen.
0: Hail Mary, full of grace, the Lord is with thee. Blessed art thou amongst women, and blessed is the fruit of thy womb, Jesus.
1: Holy Mary, Mother of God, pray for us sinners, now and at the hour of our death. Amen.
0: Hail Mary, full of grace, the Lord is with thee. Blessed art thou among women, and blessed is the fruit of thy womb, Jesus.
1: Holy Mary, Mother of God, pray for us sinners now and at the hour of our death. Amen.
0: Hail Mary, full of grace, the Lord is with thee. Blessed art thou amongst women, and blessed is the fruit of thy womb, Jesus.

0: of thy womb, Jesus.
1: Holy Mary, Mother of God, pray for us sinners now and at the hour of our death. Amen.
0: Hail Mary, full of grace, the Lord is with thee. Blessed art thou amongst women, and blessed is the fruit of thy womb, Jesus.
1: Holy Mary,
0: Hail Mary, full of grace, the Lord is with thee. Blessed art thou among women, and blessed is the fruit of thy womb,

0: full of grace, the Lord is with thee. Blessed art thou among women, and blessed is the fruit of thy womb, Jesus.
1: Holy Mary, Mother of God, pray for us sinners, now and at the hour of our death. Amen.
0: Glory be to the Father, and to the Son, and to the Holy Spirit.
1: As it was in the beginning, is now, and ever shall be, world without end. Amen.
0: O my Jesus,
1: forgive us our sins, save us from the fires of hell, and lead all souls to heaven, especially those in most need of your mercy.
0: The second joyful mystery, the Visitation.
2: What impulse of love made you hurry to visit your cousin Elizabeth, kind mother? At a moment when you had every right to rest in the jubilant news that you would be the mother of the Messiah, you left the place of your exaltation.
0: Our Father, who art in heaven, hallowed be thy name, thy kingdom come, thy will be done on earth as it is in heaven.
1: Give us this day our daily bread, and forgive us our trespasses,

0: and blessed is the fruit of thy womb, Jesus.
1: Holy Mary, Mother of God, pray for us sinners now and at the hour of our death. Amen.
0: Hail Mary, full of grace, the Lord is with thee. Blessed art thou amongst women, and blessed is the fruit of thy womb, Jesus.
1: Holy Mary, Mother of God, pray for us sinners now and at the hour of our death. Amen.
0: Hail Mary, full of grace, the Lord is with thee. Blessed art thou amongst women, and blessed is the fruit of thy womb, Jesus.
1: Holy Mary, Mother of God, pray for us sinners now and at the hour of our death. Amen.
0: Hail Mary, full of grace, the Lord is with thee. Blessed art thou amongst women, and blessed is the fruit of thy womb, Jesus.
1: Amen.

0: Lord is with thee. Blessed art thou amongst women, and blessed is the fruit of thy womb, Jesus.
1: Holy Mary, Mother of God, pray for us sinners now and at the hour of our death. Amen.
0: Hail Mary, full of grace, the Lord is with thee. Blessed art thou amongst women, and blessed is the fruit of thy womb, Jesus.
1: Holy Mary, Mother of God, pray for us sinners now and at the hour of our death. Amen.
0: Hail Mary, full of grace, the Lord is with thee. Blessed art thou among women, and blessed is the fruit of thy womb, Jesus.
1: Holy Mary, Mother of God,
0: glory be to the Father, and to the Son, and to the Holy Spirit.
1: As it was in the beginning, is now, and ever shall be, world without end. Amen.
0: O my Jesus,
1: forgive us our sins, save us from the fires of hell, and lead all souls to heaven, especially those who most need thy mercy.
0: The third joyful mystery, the Nativity.
2: We look with wonder at the wisdom of God as the promised woman gives birth to the promised Messiah in a cold cave. Sweet Mother, we want to take our place with the shepherds to tell Jesus of our love and gratitude.
0: Our Father, who art in heaven, hallowed be thy name, thy kingdom come, thy will be done on earth as it is in heaven.
1: Give us this day our daily bread, and forgive us our trespasses, as we forgive those who trespass against us. And lead us not into temptation, but deliver us from evil. Amen.
0: Hail Mary, full of grace,

0: thy womb, Jesus.
1: Holy Mary, Mother of God, pray for us sinners now and at the hour of our death. Amen.
0: Hail Mary, full of grace, the Lord is with thee. Blessed art thou among women, and blessed is the fruit of thy womb, Jesus.
1: Holy Mary, Mother of God, pray for us sinners now and at the hour of our death. Amen.
0: Hail Mary, full of grace, the Lord is with thee. Blessed art thou among women, and blessed is the fruit of thy womb, Jesus. Hail Mary, full of grace, the Lord is with thee. Blessed art thou amongst women, and blessed is the fruit of thy womb, Jesus.
1: Holy Mary, Mother of God, pray for us sinners now and at the hour of our death. Amen.
0: Hail Mary, full of grace, the Lord is with thee. Blessed art thou amongst women, and blessed is the fruit of thy womb, Jesus.
1: Holy Mary,
0: Hail Mary, full of grace, the Lord is with thee. Blessed art thou amongst women, and blessed is the fruit of thy womb, Jesus.
1: Holy Mary, Mother of God, pray for us sinners now and at the hour of our death. Amen.
0: Hail Mary, full of grace, the Lord is with thee. Blessed art thou among women, and blessed is the fruit of thy womb, Jesus.

0: comfort of thy womb, Jesus.
1: Holy Mary, Mother of God, pray for us sinners now and at the hour of our death. Amen.
0: Hail Mary, full of grace, the Lord is with thee. Blessed art thou amongst women, and blessed is the fruit of thy womb, Jesus.
1: Holy Mary, Mother of God, pray for us sinners now and at the hour of our death. Amen.
0: Glory be to the Father, and to the Son, and to the Holy Spirit.
1: As it was in the beginning, is now, and ever shall be, world without end. Amen.
0: O my Jesus,
1: forgive us our sins, save us from the fires of hell, and lead all souls to heaven, especially those who most need thy mercy.
0: The fourth joyful mystery, the Presentation.
2: Kind Mother, did another Magnificat rise to your lips as you walked up the temple steps to present Jesus to the Father? What must have been your joy as you gave Jesus to Simeon?
0: Our Father, who art in heaven, hallowed be thy name. Thy kingdom come, thy will be done on earth as it is in heaven.
1: Give us this day our daily bread, and forgive us as we forgive those who trespass against us, and lead us not into temptation, but deliver us from evil. Amen.
0: Hail Mary, full of grace, the Lord is with thee. Blessed art thou among women, and blessed is the fruit of thy womb, Jesus.
1: Holy Mary, Mother of God, pray for us.
0: Hail Mary, full of grace, the Lord is with thee. Blessed art thou amongst women, and blessed is the fruit of thy womb, Jesus.
1: Holy Mary, Mother of God, pray for us sinners now and at the hour of our death. Amen.
0: Hail Mary, full of grace, the Lord is with thee. Blessed art thou amongst women, and blessed is the fruit of thy womb, Jesus.
1: Holy Mary, Mother of God, pray for us sinners now and at the hour of our death. Amen.
0: Hail Mary, full of grace, the Lord is with thee. Blessed art thou among women, and blessed is the fruit of thy womb, Jesus.

Hail Mary, full of grace, the Lord is with thee. Blessed art thou among women, and blessed is the fruit of thy womb, Jesus.

0: And blessed is the fruit of thy womb, Jesus.
1: Holy Mary, Mother of God, pray for us sinners, now and at the hour of our death. Amen.
0: Hail Mary, full of grace, the Lord is with thee. Blessed art thou amongst women, and blessed is the fruit of thy womb, Jesus.
1: Holy Mary, Mother of God, pray for us sinners, now and at the hour of our death. Amen.
0: Glory be to the Father, and to the Son, and to the Holy Spirit.
1: As it was in the beginning, is now, and ever shall be, world without end. Amen.
0: O my Jesus,
1: forgive us our sins.
0: The fifth joyful mystery, the finding of Jesus in the temple.
2: Kind Mother, we cannot conceive the agony of your pure heart as you looked for your child for 3 days.
0: Our Father, who art in heaven, hallowed be thy name. Thy kingdom come, thy will be done on earth as it is in heaven.
1: Give us this day our daily bread.
0: Hail Mary, full of grace, the Lord is with thee. Blessed art thou among women, and blessed is the fruit of thy womb, Jesus.
1: Holy Mary, Mother of God, pray for us sinners now and at the hour of our death. Amen.
0: Hail Mary, full of grace, the Lord is with thee.

0: the Lord is with thee. Blessed art thou amongst women, and blessed is the fruit of thy womb, Jesus.
1: Holy Mary, Mother of God, pray for us sinners, now and at the hour of our death. Amen.
0: Hail Mary, full of grace, the Lord is with thee. Blessed art thou among women, and blessed is the fruit of thy womb, Jesus.

0: Full of grace, the Lord is with thee. Blessed art thou among women, and blessed is the fruit of thy womb, Jesus.
1: Holy Mary, Mother of God, pray for us sinners now and at the hour of our death. Amen.
0: Hail Mary, full of grace, the Lord is with thee. Blessed art thou amongst the women, and blessed is the fruit of thy womb, Jesus.
1: Holy Mary, Mother of God, pray for us sinners now and at the hour of our death. Amen.
0: Hail Mary, full of grace, the Lord is with thee. Blessed art thou among women, and blessed is the fruit of thy womb, Jesus.
1: Holy Mary, Mother of God, pray for us sinners now and at the hour of our death. Amen.
0: Hail Mary, full of grace, the Lord is with thee. Blessed art thou amongst women, and blessed is the fruit of thy womb, Jesus.

0: blessed is the fruit of thy womb, Jesus.
1: Holy Mary, Mother of God, pray for us sinners now and at the hour of our death. Amen.
0: Glory be to the Father, and to the Son, and to the Holy Spirit.
1: As it was in the beginning, is now, and ever shall be, world without end. Amen.
0: O my Jesus,
1: forgive us our sins, save us from the fires of hell, and lead all souls to heaven, especially those who most need thy mercy.
0: Hail, Holy Queen.

0: Pray for us, Holy Mother of God.
1: That we may be worthy of the promises of Christ.
0: Let us pray. O God,
1: whose only begotten Son, by his life, death, and resurrection, has purchased for us the rewards of eternal life, grant us, beseech thee, that we may obtain his mysteries of the most holy Virgin, of the blessed Virgin Mary. We may imitate what they contain, and obtain what they promise, through the same Christ our Lord. Amen.
0: May the divine assistance remain always with us.
1: And may the souls of the faithful departed, with the mercies of God, rest in peace.
0: Amen. In the name of the Father, and the Son, and the Holy Spirit.
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This is a Did You Know Moment with Sandra McDevitt. Did you know why the Pope kisses the ground when he arrives in a new country? Humility. He's acknowledging he is dust. He is no greater in the eyes of God than anyone else. Reverence. Kissing the ground tells all the land is blessed. It is sacred. Reminding us God in Exodus telling Moses the land he is standing on is holy. Love. It is like kissing the forehead of the faithful. It was Pope St. John Paul II who made this gesture a tradition.

0: 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It is like a prayer. When he bows down, he says he's coming like a servant or a father. A beautiful gesture indeed. I'm Sandra McDevitt for EWTN Radio.
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1: I'm Father Mitch Pacwa, and welcome to EWTN Live, where we bring you guests from around the world, and we are really doing that today. Tonight, we will talk with a Cistercian monk who is also a bishop, and we'll speak to him about the ways he shepherds his flock to keep them close to the Good Shepherd, Jesus Christ. Before we do that, we want to speak briefly with EWTN's Peter Gagnon about new programs that are coming your way. Peter, what have you got for us this time?
2: Well, in September, we're going to debut a new grid. We're going to expand some of our programming, bring back some older programming that maybe some of our viewers haven't seen in the past. But there's three particular programs I'd like to highlight that we aired as mini-series, but now we've added new episodes. There have been new episodes produced, so we're going to expanding that to be actual weekly series. Oh. The first one, a very powerful one, is I Forgive with Immaculate Ilibagiza. Extremely powerful program about forgiveness. Obviously, she had a very powerful experience in Rwanda and discusses that, but also other people who have gone through various traumatic experiences in life, but instead of being bitter and angry, they actually turn to forgiveness and how that truly changed their lives. So very powerful series that people really want to tune into. So I Forgive. The next one is My Lord's Faith Journey. And so it's Marlene Watkins and the North American volunteers, Lord's volunteers. They share stories of how Lord's, people visiting Lord's, has impacted them. Mm-hmm. Healing that takes place spiritually, physically, and it's a wonderful series as well. And it kind of brings you to Lord's and brings our viewers there and a connection to Our Lady. And that's a very well done program. And then thirdly is The Quest, a program done by the University of Dallas. And it's just people seeking God and the quest for God and how when you truly seek Him and follow His will, how it impacts your life. So people of all ages, of all walks of life. So it's a great series as well. The other thing I'd like for people to look at is we're bringing back, we have all new episodes. So Living Right with Dr. Ray. Dr. Ray went on location, taped new episodes. So look for that as well. And we also have new episodes of Icons with the CFR Friars, which is a great program taped in New York. So we'll have new episodes of that along with Living Right with Dr. Ray. And then Chesterton Station. So it's a really fun program that we do with an actor portraying G.K. Chesterton. And he's going to bring on some different guests this year. So you'll have to see who those guests are. So it's really a fun program. And then finally, this past weekend, we had our EWTN family celebration here in Birmingham, and you participated in it.
1: Right.
2: You were there. And so we're going to air the talks, not this coming weekend, or following weekend, the 9th and 10th of September. And you'll see the talks in the various, Father Wade was there, Deacon Harold Burke-Sivers, Jim and Joy Pinto. We had a special live show that you participated in, hosted by Jeanette. And it was just a family talk with Mike Warsaw and Doug Keck. And it was really a great event, great weekend. And people can tune in and to see all those talks. So everyone, all our viewers.

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1: Yep. No, it really is a good thing to have. Thank you, Peter.
0: All right, thank you,
1: Appreciate Father. It very much. We'll be back in just a couple of minutes with tonight's guest, so please stay with us.
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1: Welcome back. We have a guest tonight, very interesting guest. He was born Lutheran and converted to Catholicism at the age of 19. He joined the Cistercian Order of Strict Observance as a monk in 2002 and served as the abbot of the Mount St. Bernard Abbey in Leicestershire, England, and that was from 2015 to 2019. But that was interrupted when he was appointed the bishop of the Diocese of Trondheim in Norway in 2019. He is with us tonight to talk about how he tries to shepherd his flock in a number of different ways to keep them close to Jesus Christ, our good shepherd. So please welcome Bishop Eric Varden. Bishop Varden, welcome.
5: Thank you very much. I'm glad to be with you.
1: It's good to have you with us. This is something that we're not quite so accustomed to. There is a fairly small group of men in the world who are bishops, but an even smaller subset of bishops who are converts. Wouldn't that be about true?
5: I would suspect that it's a growing proportion, but that's a purely subjective estimate.
1: Mm-hmm. Well, I hope that you all get together and share notes. But first of all, if you would tell us, you're from Norway, and Lutheranism is the religion of your country. Is that not true?
5: That is true.
1: Mm-hmm.
5: And at least it has traditionally been the denomination of this country, but it's a situation in rapid change.
1: And for a number of centuries, it was actually the official religion of Norway.
5: That's right.
1: Yeah. With a lot of support from the former kings and queens. What was it about Catholicism that attracted you away from Lutheranism? What was the state of Lutheranism in your experience, and what was attractive about Catholicism?
5: Well, if I may qualify your question, I'm not sure it would be true to say in my case that I was attracted away from Lutheranism, because I hadn't really ever been particularly rooted in it. I was baptized in the Lutheran Church when I was born, but I grew up in a family that wasn't particularly explicit in its practice. It was certainly very respectful of religion, and there was a minimum of prayer in our lives. I mean, we always prayed before going to bed and went to church at Christmas, but that was about it. So I never had a very strong rootedness in the Lutheran Church.
1: Mm-hmm. Mm-hmm. Is that

0: normal in Norway, or was that something that was an aberration?
1: Well, I think my experience was pretty typical of the sort of people I grew up with in my school and in my class anyway. So in the area I come from, the southeast of the country, I think that was roughly typical.
0: Mm-hmm. Well, then what was it that attracted you to Catholicism?
1: Well, it was really a kind of an awakening within, which still after all these years is mysterious and wonderful to me. Music has always been an important language and an important medium to me. I listened to music. I was very sensitive to music when I was a child. And when I was about 15, I discovered the music of Gustav Mahler. Mm-hmm. And one day I'd gone into Oslo, the capital, and I'd gone to a CD shop, and I'd splashed out from my savings on a recording of Mahler's Second Symphony, the Resurrection Symphony. Mm-hmm. Which I went home and listened to. I was on my own in the house, I remember. And there was something that happened during that experience of listening to the music. In the final, the fifth movement, which is a choral movement, with a marvelous text of a seeking soul encountering an angel that assures the soul, you were not born in vain, you have not lived and you have not suffered in vain. And it pierced me. I was 15, it wasn't as if I'd lived and suffered all that much. But there was something about what was transmitted to me through that experience that was just compelling in its obvious truth. And mm-hmm. I felt something burst within me during the course of that music, so that when the music finished, I was stunned. And I thought to myself, I remember thinking to myself, it'll be very interesting to think about this tomorrow morning when the experience will have passed. But then it didn't pass. I lived from then on with that sort of wound within, if you like, and then I had to start looking for a reality that corresponded to it.
0: Mm-hmm. This is something that it reminds me of the passage in the book of Ecclesiastes, chapter 3, where after talking about the time for various parts of life, for peace, for war, for sowing, for ending, and so on, it ends how God placed eternity within our hearts.
1: Mm-hmm.
0: And it's as if we then have to look for that which can satisfy that implanted desire for eternity. And that sounds similar to your experience there.
1: It's very much so. And I think, I mean, it's a paradigm we find in Scripture, as you say, and in the lives of the saints. We've just celebrated again the Feast of St. Augustine, who is another...
0: Yes.
1: prime example of that sort of awakening. Mm-hmm. And I expect that sort of experience is not all that uncommon. I mean, after all, if we take it seriously, which I think we must, that the human being is created in the image of God and carries in its deepest being a trace of that divine imprint. Obviously, there is constitutionally something within us that longs for that reality that corresponds to its desire. And I think many people are sensitive to that sort of experience. The trouble is we have culturally now rather lost the coordinates by which to make sense of that kind of experience.
0: That's certainly an impact of the secular society. And I remember during the COVID pandemic, a number of our states ordered the closing of churches. They didn't want COVID transmitted during church services. But they left open liquor stores and stores that sold marijuana. And it was as if to say, you can stifle that feeling with drugs or alcohol, but, you know, we're

0: afraid of you discovering the real satisfaction, the satisfaction that will give you life rather than death, by going to meeting Christ in church.
1: I think there's something to that, but I think I'd perhaps be inclined to be a bit more pragmatic, because it's in the Norwegian, and I think the European legislation of that extraordinary time, the terminology was what constituted essential encounters and essential merchandise. Mm-hmm. And it was very striking that, you know, going to church, going to mass, wasn't obviously present to our government and to our society as an essential encounter.
0: Yep.
1: But to my mind, that also calls for self-examination for us as Christians, and prompts us to ask ourselves, well, what is it about my life that testifies to this as an essential encounter, and do I cultivate mm-hmm. this encounter mm-hmm. as something essential? And I think in that respect, it was quite a useful wake-up call.
0: Mm-hmm. Yeah, and you know, this is something that was the wake-up call that Gustav Mahler's Second Symphony offered you was something that you continued to follow through into the church, it seems.
1: It was very much so. So that experience, as I said, occurred when I was 15, and in the spring, I think, and in that autumn, I left Norway to go to an international sixth form school in Wales, in the United Kingdom. Mm-hmm. So that was when my exile began. And that was for me a time of seeking. I started reading the scriptures. I started reading church history. I talked to friends who were believers and took their faith seriously. And I had some very significant encounters during those years. Those are very significant years between 16 and 18. And so I began a course of formal instruction in my first year as an undergraduate at university when I was 18. And as you said, initially I was received into the church when I was 19.
0: What then led you to the Cistercian monastery?
1: Well, that's another long story that I shan't bore you with in all its details. But it was during those adolescent years at the school in Wales that I visited a monastery for the first time, more or less by mistake, actually, by chance, but really by mistake. It was a monastery on an island off Tenby in Wales, and it turned out to be a monastery of the Cistercians of the Strict Observance, although that was a term that made no sense to me at the time. So I was 17 when I went there, and I was overwhelmed by it. I was slightly frightened by it, by the radicality, by the detachment, but particularly the fact that this monastery was on an island, and when I heard that there were monks there who'd been there for 50 years and who'd only really left the island to go to the dentist, I thought, well, how can one live that way? So there was something that I found quite frightening and even repellent, and that there were other things that I found profoundly attractive. It attracted me. I mean, there was a moral attraction in the fact that here were people who'd recognized something as true, and then had really risked and invested everything in order to explore that truth in its fullness. And then I could see a community that was balanced and where people seemed happy. And I had one significant encounter with a monk one afternoon. I'd been out for a walk. He's gone to God now. He was quite an elderly man then. And we stopped and talked for about 2 minutes about nothing, about the weather. It was an entirely banal conversation in a way. But there was such kindness and such benevolence in that man, and there was something about him that was just luminous. that I was gobsmacked by it. And I remember going

0: up to my room in the guest house and sitting down in my bed and thinking, whatever it is that man has got, that's what I long for.
1: Mm-hmm.
0: And so the search for that began. But it took a long time, and it was only 10 years later that I joined the monastery where I then settled and remained after 10 years at university.
1: But it was not the monastery on the island, correct?
0: No, so a monastery of the same order, but in England, in the British Midlands.
1: Mm-hmm. And you did that monastery have another apostolate? Like some monasteries will have schools and such. Was there a particular apostolate or work of that community that they did?
0: No, it's a hallmark of our order, really, the Cistercians of the Strict Observance, or the Trappist Order, which it's often called, mm-hmm. that our apostolate is prayer, hospitality, obviously, as St. Benedict lays down in the rule. I mean, mm-hmm. he simply states, as a matter of fact, that a monastery is never without guests. Mm-hmm. And he says each guest that comes should be received as if he were Christ himself. That's his principle mm-hmm. of hospitality. But apart from that, no, the apostolate is a life of prayer and sacrifice. And obviously one of praise and worship on mm-hmm. on our own behalf and on behalf of the world.
1: My father was objected very strongly to my vocation to the priesthood, but he was absolutely dumbfounded by the idea of prayer and fasting and not doing something. You know, how mm-hmm. can they just pray all day? And I remember I was, I don't know, maybe in high school, and I said to him, no, I was in college, that's right, I was in college already. And I said to him, Dad, you know, he was a mechanic and a truck and cab driver, so he knew cars really, really well. I said, Dad, the battery in your cab, you know, doesn't do anything, but it gives energy to get everything else started. Why don't you think of the monks as doing that? And it was an image that he could understand, but it's something that the communities that spend their time in prayer and fasting and detachment are like the battery of the church. And that's how I've often thought of them. They give an energy that may not be so visible, there's no moving parts, but it's very essential.
0: And I mean, I agree, and I think that would correspond to monastic self-understanding and certainly to a theological understanding of monasticism. Mm-hmm. That will often entail, obviously, living through times of a certain darkness, because one doesn't see the fruitfulness of what one does. The constitutions of our order speak of a hidden apostolic fruitfulness, and mm-hmm. the mystery of that hiddenness can sometimes be a cause of suffering and perplexity in the life of a monk. But it's one that invites us and even forces us to go deep and there to encounter that profound and sacramental solidarity with the entire church.
1: Yes. And as a matter of fact, that even adds to my imagery, because the battery is usually in the dark underneath the hood, or as they'd say in England, the bonnet of the car, that you're sort of just hidden in the dark, just being there. And that's often monastic life as well.
0: Absolutely. And obviously the battery depends for its usefulness on being recharged.
1: Yes. Yes, absolutely. Now, this life in the monastery was interrupted by the call for you to become the Bishop of Trondheim.
0: Yes, that is true.
1: And how was that transition for you?
0: To be honest, initially it was very painful. because

0: I loved the monastic life, and I still love the monastic life. It's a wonderful life. Not easy, but no life is easy. That is my that is my accumulating, steadily accumulating conviction. But it's a life of that makes a lot of sense, and that is. That is beautiful on many levels, and obviously I was attached to my community, to my brethren. Mm-hmm. So being uprooted from that was for me initially quite a trauma. But obviously, you know, one joins a monastery in order to try to learn to be obedient. And you know, when we speak about obedience, it's not a matter of blind obedience, of being a machine or an automaton that just responds to impulses. But a Christian obedience is always a seeing obedience and a conscious obedience, mm-hmm. concerned with trying to hear and discern the will of God in our lives and then following that will of God. And I've often reflected on this. You know, people one meets in the monastery or in pastoral conversations often complain of the opaqueness of the will of God in their lives and wish for it to be clearer. But from my own experience, I can say that it doesn't necessarily make it easier when the will of God is so clear that it reaches you in the form of a signed document, you know, telling you to up sticks and to go somewhere else and to start really a new existence in a way. Although, I mean, as time passes, I'm more and more conscious of all the fundamental continuities. And now, you know, I found great happiness also in this new state and this new ministry.
1: You are not the first monk to be called to be a bishop who had great reluctance. And we can read the stories of some of the fathers of the church and all through history, that some tried to run away from the call to the episcopacy, but that's not obedience, you know, and it just reminds me of how our Lord left the absolutely wonderful hidden life with the holiest human being created, his mother, and then had to go out to the public ministry. And this was, I'm sure, a similar experience of going from the obscurity, but, you know, the wonderful experience of being with his blessed mother for 30 years, and then going off to deal with the sinners. But it was a necessary thing, and it sounds somewhat parallel to your own experience.
0: And obviously, and the thing is, we can never see ourselves in perspective, and we never know ourselves where we fit best, where we're intended to be useful. And so, I think we must cultivate that lightness of touch and of movement, enabling us to to respond to the call. It always impresses me in the story of Abraham, whom we follow over many years, that when we reach that climactic encounter with the three messengers who come and proclaim that his son will be born, the scripture presents Abraham as moving with tremendous lightness and tremendous speed. He rushes and runs, and he's completely responsive. And that obviously is it's the point of obedience, in order to make us useful, profitable servants, as far as grace permits.
1: And I think to help folks too, it's worth pointing out his initial call from God didn't come till he was 75 years old.
0: No, it's important to remember that.
1: And then he had to wait another 24 years before the angels appeared to him, the messengers from heaven, to say that he's going to be a father. And this was a long novitiate.
0: Absolutely. And it is wonderfully, and in some ways,

0: It's very comfortingly paradigmatic for all of us.
1: Exactly, exactly. I think to see ourselves in his story is not a bad thing. Now, how large a city is Trondheim, and how large is your diocese?
0: Now, in territorial terms, the diocese, which is strictly speaking an apostolic prelature, measures 55,000 square kilometers, and Trondheim is a city of about 200,000 inhabitants, with, in addition, a university of about 40,000 students.
1: Mm-hmm. Are there any other dioceses in Norway, Catholic dioceses?
0: There are three. The country has been sliced lengthwise. So there's the Diocese of Oslo in the south, and then there is the Prelature of Trondheim, and north of us, the Prelature of Tromsø.
1: Mm-hmm. Mm-hmm. So, and how many people in your diocese are Catholic?
0: It's a rather small population. There are about, on the books, we have about 18,000 Catholics here in the Prelature of Trondheim.
1: Mm-hmm.
0: 18,000 Catholics coming from about 120 nations. So it's an extraordinarily cosmopolitan, multi-ethnic and multilingual community.
1: I can imagine. Bishop Vardon, we need to take a short break. I want to begin with this point. Start to talk about your mission today in the Diocese of Trondheim, and talk in particular about your work on the internet. I'll let people know right now that your website is called CorumFratribus.com. We'll put that up on the screen for people to see. But we'll talk about that and some of your other work in your diocese when we come back, if that's all right.
0: Excellent.
1: Good.
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1: Welcome back. We are speaking with Bishop Eric Vardon of the Prelature of Trondheim in Norway. And we were just discussing a little bit about the tremendous diversity of his relatively small flock. Tell us a bit about that. You said there are about 18,000 Catholics in your prelature?
0: That's right.
1: And from how many countries?
0: About 120.
1: That's, so it's a lot of small ethnic groups. Probably a number of people are just one or two from certain countries.
0: Yes.
1: Yeah.
0: And sociologically speaking, it's a most interesting phenomenon. And obviously, and ecclesiastically, it's interesting, challenging, but also very graced. And something that I keep I keep finding quite astonishing is that it works. And that obviously we've got to keep laboring to create and maintain unity. But I find

0: just the sheer extent of goodwill and the desire to build up something fruitful and beautiful and life-giving together, that goodwill is tremendous and almost universal.
1: What would be the largest communities?
0: Without any competition, the largest community is the Polish community. Mm-hmm. And then we have quite a large Filipino presence, mm-hmm. quite a large Vietnamese presence that goes back two or even three generations now.
1: Oh,
0: and
1: sure.
0: That's been a great enrichment to the church in Norway. There's quite a large Eritrean community. Mm-hmm. And then we start encountering the smaller groups, both from South America, from Africa, from East Asia, from the Middle East to some extent, and also obviously some North Americans and mm-hmm. Some from Australia or Oceania.
1: Yeah, so it really is from all over, and this is something of the Catholic aspect of your community, that in that Greek sense of it being this universal community, that you have folks from everybody, and this variety is very, very important.
0: And it strikes me as a marvelous paradox. We were talking about my monastic roots earlier on, and when my order, the Cistercian order, made its first foundation in Scandinavia in the 1140s, no, hang on, the 1130s, mm-hmm. It was a foundation made by St. Bernard himself from Clairvaux. The annals of our order speaks of this foundation in extremis finibus mundi, at the ultimate end of the earth. And I do think it's extraordinary that here in the furthest diaspora and towards the end of the earth, we find the Catholicity of the church present in such an embodied way.
1: I just wonder, especially about the Eritreans, Filipinos, and Vietnamese, who come from such hot environments, to be in one that's can be fairly chilly in the winter.
0: Yes, but they've really taken to that with a great deal of heroism. I was privileged to have supper with one of our elderly Vietnamese ladies just a couple of days ago, and she has a good way to walk to church, but she's never failing. She's always there in all weathers, crampons on her shoes. And we find a lot of that sort of fortitude, because obviously a lot of the Catholics who come here come from areas in which the church is persecuted, where they've had to
1: yes.
0: to really fight in order to remain faithful. And when they come here, they're determined not to give that up cheaply. And they're great examples.
1: I would suspect that, especially from those, from Eritrea and Vietnam, where persecution of the church has been a problem, but other places as well. And, you know, this is a great witness that their freedom of religion doesn't make them lax, but rather having the freedom of religion encourages them to take advantage of the freedom for a positive good.
0: Absolutely.
1: Yeah. So maintaining this balance, and, you know, I know here in the United States, where we also have a very diverse population in general, but also within our Catholic communities, we have great diversity. We oftentimes build up unity by having each ethnic community share some of their food with everybody else. Does that kind of fellowship also go on?
0: Yes, that's a universal remedy, I think.
1: Yes, it is. Yes, it is. Because those are countries that I love Eritrean, Ethiopian cuisine, as well as Vietnamese and all these other communities. I mean, the Filipinos are just wonderful cooks. And these other communities, that's always a nice help to build up bonds of friendship with each other.
0: It is, and obviously, and there is something in that experience of cooking and eating together, which is just a parable of what we're about fundamentally and essentially.
1: Yep. Yeah, St. Paul's description of how to behave during the agape meals is a very important lesson for us to continue to let the diversity be complementary rather than something fractious.
0: Absolutely. And for everything to serve the cause of unity, to be in the most basic sense of that word, edifying, of building up rather than
1: yes,
0: pulling down.
1: Exactly. I find that some of the anti-church and anti-religious forces within the United States keep emphasizing the difference in order to help create more friction, whereas our role as a church is to find that Christ unites us and the diversity that we experience is something we can share and bless each other with.
0: Absolutely. And I think the church there presents quite an interesting microcosm that really should interest contemporary culture also in its secular expression, because it shows that it is possible to build a unity which is real and respectful of diversity, but that has a cohesion that comes from a sense of having a shared goal which goes beyond self-interest.
1: Yes, exactly. And I think, too, the focus on the person of Jesus Christ, the focus on the life of the Blessed Trinity, is something that is the source of energy to unite that diversity among us. We need to keep
0: Absolutely.
1: Centered on Christ.
0: Mm-hmm. And appropriating and living that reality of being members of the mystical body is something as something personal and real, a source of blessing, but also a source of responsibility.
1: Yep. A second element, though, of your mission, you mentioned that you grew up at a time when Lutheranism was something that was in the background and the Christian origin of much of Norwegian culture was taken for granted, but it wasn't something that was so lively in people's lives, and many folks I think have become fairly secular. How do you address that situation within your diocese?
0: Well, obviously arriving here, I first of all had to try and get a handle on it, because I came back to Norway to take up this position and to start working in this ministry after having lived abroad for 30 years. So I'd only really lived in Norway as a child. So I mm-hmm. needed to get to know the country afresh. And one thing that struck me was precisely how much more marginal religion had become during the course of that generation. Mm-hmm. And it does make you think to realize just how quickly a cultural memory and a religious memory is lost. I mean, obviously now we see it serially, even in staunchly Catholic nations like Poland or Ireland. But I've been able to verify it here. And whereas when I grew up, the church, in a popular sense, without a very clear sense of definition, that was mostly associated with the Lutheran establishment, still mm-hmm. represented a force, a kind of an authority against which many felt a call to express opposition or against which they rebelled. Whereas now, the practice of faith has retired so far to the margins that it's become almost invisible and can seem an irrelevance. And that, at one level, is a failure and a source of sadness. Mm-hmm. At another level, I'm discovering this more and more, it opens new possibilities, because whereas 25, 30 years ago, most people, well, let's talk about young people, most people between 20 and 30 would assume that they knew what the gospel was, who Jesus Christ was, what Christianity stood for. Whereas now, many people in that age group freely confess total ignorance. Mm-hmm. And that is also an opportunity because it gives

0: which is ours. There's certainly a great task to live up to.
1: I oftentimes in sermons have compared lifelong Catholics and lifelong Christians to the people of Nazareth, who had so grown up with Jesus as part of their environment that they took him for granted and couldn't see the excellence and specialness of his message and his person. While what you're describing is more like the introduction of the gospel by St. Paul to a totally pagan society that had no background and found this completely refreshing, as opposed to the tiredness of their own worn out paganism of the past. This is something that seems to be a revitalization for possibility in Norway then.
0: Yes, and I think there is a case to be made for saying that we're perhaps, I mean, I'm just proffering this as a hypothesis, but that we're perhaps on the cusp of a sort of a cultural transition from a stage of secularization to a stage of post-secularism, where, as you say, people are a bit tired of senselessness. And I mean, I find that all the time, that there is, you know, there is a lot of sincere searching going on. There are many people out there who are really people of goodwill, but unsure about how to orient their will. And there, I think, I mean, we have a great task of teaching, of enlightenment, and above all, of trying to set a good, coherent example.
1: Again, to go back to the beginning of our conversation, that same sense of being at the Lord's service to help stir up that creation of infinity and eternity within the hearts of the people. God has put it there. How does he use us to help them discover God and Jesus Christ is this the way that you satisfy that drive towards infinity?
0: Absolutely, and to help them realize that the existential hunger they may experience, perhaps experience simply in negative terms as a sense of absence or a sense of frustration or a sense of pain, but that it may actually mean something, and it may point to something which is a carrier of sense. I think that's a, if you like, that's a crucial sort of propedeutic stage of evangelization, of sharing, and of preparing the ground for good news.
1: Yeah, and one of the other areas where you reach is not only something like wonderful music by Mahler, but also the internet. You're using this website, coramfratribus.com. What does that mean, coram fratribus?
0: Well, it's an excerpt from the phrase that I've taken as my episcopal motto, coram fratribus intellexi, which you could translate along the lines of, face to face with my brethren, I've come to understanding. And that phrase was given me, really, in the sense that it came to me in a book that a friend of mine had written, which cites a sermon of Pope Gregory the Great, who was a monk who became a bishop.
1: Yes.
0: And it's from Gregory the Great's sermons on Ezekiel. And as anyone who's tried reading Ezekiel will know, it's a difficult text sometimes. And Gregory reflects on the experience that many of us may have had when we've sat down with the scriptures. And he says, when I sit down with a page of this book in the privacy of my own soul, it happens not rarely that I don't understand anything at all. I don't really understand what it's about. I don't see what the relevance of this passage to my life is. I don't know what to do with it. But then he says, this strange thing occurs that I go down to church for Vespers and I'm there in choir, face to face with my brothers. You have to imagine and envisage a monastic choir. And I hear this same text

0: read again, and it makes perfect sense. Because I hear it then as addressed not only to me, but to the church. And I hear it as a transformative word, that in the sheer act of enunciation, of reading aloud, exercises power that inspires and unites, stirring us to conversion and stirring us to action. So implicit in that motto is the fact that we must beware of privatizing faith as a personal project of self-improvement. And certainly we must be careful of not to privatize the scriptures, privatize religion, and always lodge ourselves afresh within the living communion of the church as a place of encounter. So that's why I chose it for the website as well, because my pious aspiration when I started it was that the website might become a place of encounter, which it sort of turned into, which is rather an astonishment to me, but also a delight.
1: It reminds me of an experience I've had, and I'm sure you've had in preaching and teaching, that something in Scripture all of a sudden becomes clearer in the act of preaching. I got the key insight for my dissertation while teaching a passage on radio. I was just explaining a certain passage in the book of Samuel, and it just coalesced. I said, aha, that's it. That's, I understand, you know, and you get that insight because the Word of God is to the church, in the church community where the tradition is passed on, the word is passed on. All of this is part of our community experience.
0: And I think we can all verify that from experience, as you say, and every time it's just overwhelming in the sheer gratuity and graciousness of that experience.
1: Mm-hmm. Yeah, exactly. That this is, you know, an act of God's grace that is stirring within us in that community experience. We receive the Eucharist in community, we understand in community. Excellency, we have just a minute. Any final reflections by you in the last 1 minute?
0: An image that is very dear to me is one of Origen's, the great early Christian teacher. One of his sermons on the book of Genesis, he talks about that most mysterious of the patriarchs, Isaac, about whom we don't really know very much and who does all sorts of perplexing things. I mean, he goes for long walks and he weeps and he's silent a lot. But there's one thing he does with tremendous coherence throughout his life, and that is to dig out again the wells that were dug by his father Abraham, wells that the Philistines had filled with all sorts of gravel and mud to prevent the Israelites' flocks from drinking. So Isaac undug these wells in order to permit the flock to drink. And I think that is a great parable of what task is today. And it's an exacting task, but also a very joyful task.
1: Yeah, especially when you get to drink the water. Thank Absolutely. You very much. I like that reflection. That's very good. And I thank you for taking time to be with us.
0: And thank you for having me.
1: And if you would join me in blessing our audience, may Almighty God bless you all and keep you, the Father, the Son, and the Holy Spirit.
0: And, Amen.
1: You know, we've started up EWTN in Norway. I know you're very involved in that, Excellency. And we can bring you this program with with Bishop Varden of Trondheim and all the other programs we do, only because this network is brought to you by you. So please remember to keep us in between your gas bill, your electric bill, and your cable bill. And as you show us generosity, we'll be able to pay all of our bills too. God bless you and thank you all.
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3: Hello, this is Father Benedict Rochelle with a little thought for today. My thoughts today turn to the virtue of hope. We have human hope that things will work out well, that it won't rain on the picnic, that the car won't break down, that IRS won't write us a letter. That's human hope. But there is the real virtue of hope, which is given to us by the Holy Spirit. And that hope is always directed to the same thing, to eternal salvation. For ourselves, for those dear to us, for the whole world. It's terribly important as you make your way through life to be motivated by hope. Hope is like a bright star ahead of us, pointing the way to eternal life in Christ our Lord.
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5: In this Sunday's Gospel, our Lord gives us a word of comfort. Come to me, all you who labor and are burdened, and I will give you rest. Take my yoke upon you and learn from me, for I am meek and humble of heart, and you will find rest for yourselves. When hearing that gospel, most of us feel consoled. Isn't it wonderful to hear that our Lord understands the real burdens that we carry in our lives? But what's more, he offers us a remedy. He tells us to learn from him, for he is meek and humble of heart. How is being meek and humble a remedy for being burdened and beaten down by life? You would think that our Lord instead would exhort us towards being strong and stoic, or exhort us in lessons of confidence and self-assertion. But instead, he urges us to become meek and humble like him. The secret to maintaining our inner peace amidst the drudgeries and difficulties of life comes from the abiding presence of God in our life. God has us in his hands. He walks beside us on the dusty roads of life. He understands and empathizes with us, and he wants us to walk with him. The beautiful fact of Christianity is that we are never alone, that our Savior and our God is with us, and he is for us. The Christian heart is a heart that is in love, and since we are in love, we surrender ourselves into the hands of the one whom we love. Trusting in Jesus is the key. When we trust in Jesus, we become meek and humble, and what's more, we become free. Free from how other people judge us or think of us. We become stronger than the world around us because of the one who is within us, the one who died for us.
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8: Family, a prayer that we pray together is a powerful prayer. So please pray together with me, our EWTN family prayer. Today we pray for vocations to the consecrated life. Lord Jesus Christ, we praise you and wish to follow you wherever you lead us. The world is a better place because of the contributions of those who have followed you in the consecrated life. The poor have been fed, the sick have been comforted, the young have been educated, and prayers from monastic hearts have brought us many graces. Bless our times with more vocations to the religious life, so that we too may enjoy the blessings of your presence with us. Amen.
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0: Welcome to the Catholic Sphere. Each week we have a different host and a different focus as we tackle topics important to Catholics around the globe. I'm your host this week, Debbie Cowden. Today's episode is for parents, preparing teens for adulthood. Joining me today via Skype are my expert panelists, Kristalina Evert, Beth Sree, and Alicia Hernan. They've been in the throes of raising 26 children total. They're all mothers of teens, and I know they have great wisdom to impart. So ladies, thank you so much for joining me. Kristalina, I'd like to start with you. As an international speaker and co-founder of the Chastity Project, you and your husband, in addition to raising 8 children of your own, have spoken to multitudes of teens across the globe. So what are some of the issues that you're seeing plaguing these teens right now?
1: A big one right now is the dysfunction of the advanced technologies that most teens have and spend about 8 hours a day on their phone. And that is a big problem because the amount that comes through that phone, just even within an hour, that our children are exposed to. And I'm seeing obesity, depression, body image issues, and then there's also the social media issues that feeds into all of that. It's like all encompassing that they're not able to have just one-on-one human relationships, even with their peers and or brothers, sisters. It's almost robbing them of that. And also, they're not able to establish a relationship with God. Because if you can't even establish a relationship with your friend that you go to school with, or even your brother or sister, or even a deep relationship with your parents, how are you supposed to establish a deep relationship with God? And it really is becoming a godless society, especially amongst teenagers right now. And it's something that us as parents, as the main influencer within the home, need to make sure we are fostering and looking our children in the eyes, removing those devices and kind of getting a handle on them.
0: Exactly. And Beth, you have 8 children, including a few teens, and teens tend to get a bad rap. And they're often unfairly pitted against adults. And as Kristalina mentioned, they seem to have all of these factors stacked against them. So what do you think is causing this conflict between adults and teens? And how does this compare with your experience with the stage of life?
2: Well, I remember having toddlers, little kids, middle kids, and always thinking, oh, this is fine now. But what's it going to be like when they're teenagers? How's that going to work? What's that going to look like? I remember what I was like as a teenager, and it was not pretty. What do I do? What I came to realize is teenagers are going through a tremendous period of growth. And it's not unlike their toddler years. You know, they're continually pushing up against limits. They're continually trying new things. They're physically just growing. Mentally, their capacity is outrageous. And so when we can really enter into that with them and find delight in them, in that, I just love my kids, especially the teenagers, the depth of thinking, the depth of all that they can bring to our family, to the community that they're in. It's really astonishing, and it's so delightful.
0: And how many teens do you have in your house right now, and what's it like? You mentioned all these changes that they're going through.
2: Yeah, it's really loud. There's a lot of stuff everywhere. There's a lot of smells everywhere. But they're just fantastic. Right now, let's see, there's 3 teenagers. We have 2 in their 20s. It's great, but it's a lot. But when we can really just connect and find time to really enter into what's going on with you right now. How was your day? No, really, how was your day? Not just the surface level, it was fine. Well, how was your chemistry test? How was your dress rehearsal? How was the soccer game? And really get to, like, if we see something is a little off with them, really being able to probe gently, kindly, but lovingly still to what's really happening in your heart and how can I come alongside you and meet you in that and be with you in the struggle.
0: Amen. And what a beautiful reflection, because, you know, as a mother of young children and toddlers myself, I can imagine that when they get older, they're still going to be my children. And your teenagers are still your children, even if they're not toddling around or wearing those cute little baby shoes anymore. Those teenagers were once your little babies. And when you remember that, and when you remember all of these changes that you mentioned that they're going through, their bodies are still growing. Their minds are still growing and developing. They're going through all of these different changes, and they need you as the parent to be there for them. And so it's so important to be supportive and to love them through these moments. And now, Alicia, I love the ministry that you and your husband, Michael, have, the Messy Family Project. And we'll talk more about it later in the show. But as a mother of 10, including a handful of children that you have successfully raised through those teenage years to adulthood, what are some of the key strategies for parents to be able to connect with their teens?
3: You know, one of the things that I think that children need, all children, and especially teens, is they need affirmation. And what do I mean? What do I mean by affirmation? Affirmation means that you delight in your child, then you communicate that delight to them. So in other words, you see that goodness in them and that you recognize it and you call it out, and then you say that to them so they can really believe it and understand it. Because sometimes, like with our teens, what we just see, like, you know, Beth was saying before, all of the loudness and the changes and the eye rolls and the, you know, all of the things that they are doing to kind of assert their independence, and that can be difficult for parents. But if we can see through that, and if we can see into that goodness that is there within them, and that we call that out. And how do we do that? Like, how is that possible to do that? It has to be through time. It has to be spending time with our child, getting to know them. Like, my husband would have the kids make like Spotify playlists for them. Like, what is the music you're listening to? You know, or let them choose the movie and like spend time with them. And one thing that parents actually have to be really aware of in relating with their teens is, how often are we on our own devices? It was said before that we have this problem with teens being on their devices too much. But you know what? We parents, we are guilty of the same exact thing. So we have to make sure that we are putting down our screens, that we're putting down our phones, and we're connecting with that child who's right in front of us, who absolutely needs that. I mean, they need their parents more than any other social relationship in the world. That parental-child relationship, even when they're teenagers, is one of the most important social relationships that they have. Because we parents, we need to build that platform of relationship in order to speak to the heart of our child.
0: Amen. Amen. And Crystalina, as Catholic parents, we made the promise at our kids' baptism to raise them in the faith. And for parents of younger children like mine, that looks a lot different than when they get into those teenage years. We've got to have the connection at all ages, but especially when they are teenagers and going through those difficult times. So tell us some of the ways that you've helped your older children take more ownership of their faith as teens and as young adults.
1: Since they were young, and I've talked about this on other shows, I've taught them to listen to that voice of God, listen to your conscience, because he's there and they know right and wrong, and that's been instilled in them. But as teenagers, I really have gone in depth with them that they are created for a purpose, a specific plan that God has for them. And just like all the demons in hell can come after me, but unless I give my consent over to that sin that they're trying to tempt me with, they can't do anything because it's all in my will. And I tell my children, it's the same thing with God. He is a gentleman. He is not going to enforce or make you do anything, but that you have to also give your consent over to God's will, and that whatever it is he created them for, what, that purpose, that plan, that mission, that they want to have that prayer and in their heart and the way that they live, like, Lord Jesus, I give you consent to transform me into whatever it is you created me to be. Because at the end of all of our lives, we want to be able to stand before God and say, I fulfilled the mission that you gave me, that you created me for, and I did everything that you asked me to do. Now, is that a lot to ask? Yes. But if we don't tell our kids this, we don't tell our teens and give them that higher standard, they won't be there. They won't live it. They won't do it. But we have to instill this into them, because one day, very soon, actually, with our teenagers, they're going to be walking out the door, and either we are equipping them now or we're not. And they are for a specific purpose and plan that God has for them, but that we want them to live under that umbrella and in his will, and to emphasize that in the different conversations that you have.
0: Amen. And I know it's cliche to say it, but they say that more is caught
4: than taught. So mm-hmm. our children are, of course, they're listening to every single word that we say, especially as teenagers. I'm just kidding. But they're seeing how we are choosing to live our lives. And if we are listening to that voice, and if we are responding to God's call for our lives, so your marriage is so important in being able to prepare your children for adulthood. And Beth, speaking of marriage, you and your husband, Dr. Edward Sree, co-wrote the book, The Good, The Messy, and The Beautiful, which our viewers can get at EWTNRC.com, by the way. And it's primarily a book on marriage, and you bring up a lot of really good points that are so applicable to parenthood as well, about how we're supposed to help each other get to heaven, and even how our upbringing can affect how we show up as parents. This is so important. That could be an entire show in and of itself, but could you elaborate on that just a little bit more?
2: Totally. So I know sometimes I feel stressed out or anxious or maybe even have some fear about my children's behavior, about the decisions they're making. And whenever I feel that start to bubble up, I've made it a practice to just take a minute and be curious about, what is this? What am I feeling? Where is it coming from? Where did it start? Is there a memory? Is there something specific? As a quick story about where I had to really lean into this, our 16-year-old son was faced with a really tough decision between two sports teams. And we did some research, but in the end, my husband and I decided we want him to own this decision, right? And so we said, here are the good, the bad, the ugly. You can figure this out. We're here to help and support you. But I had a lot of anxiety about one of those options. There was one particular choice in these sports teams that I did not want him to choose. And so I was trying to hold the line and offer him freedom, but apparently I was failing because he came to me later and he's like, Mom, I feel like you just want me to do this. And I'm like, oh. I had to have that moment of, you're right. And there are some things in my story, there are some things in my past that make me allergic to one of these options based on my knowledge of what is involved in that particular team. And it was a really great moment. And I think when things bubble up with our teens and when they come at us with oftentimes they're right. Oftentimes they're right when they just say whatever they're saying and they're a sort of prophet even. But if we can just kind of sit in that and be like, is there any truth here? And then if there is, okay, Lord, what are you trying to show me? Where are you in this? Help me to sort it out, and how can I continue to love my child even more, even through this particular thing, stress, fear, anxiety that's bubbling up in this occasion. And I will say my son did end up making a good decision, but I had to tell him, I will cheer for you wherever you play. Because for me, it's not about the team. It's about, I support you, I love you, I'm here for you, I am your biggest cheerleader. And he heard that, he got that, and then he was able to come to his own conclusion. It was a great, great moment for all of us.
4: For all of you, of course, and for you as well, the awareness that there was something in your past that was affecting your opinion about the situation, that awareness is so key. So if parents recognize that their past pains and traumas are seeping into their parenting and perhaps negatively impacting their relationship with their teens, what would you suggest they do?
2: This is the million-dollar question, isn't it? First of all, I would bring curiosity to it. What is this? Where is it from? Was there a story? Is there an event? What is this message? Like, am I afraid if my child does this, then I'll be a bad mom? Or am I afraid that if this child goes in this direction, that X, Y, and Z is going to happen? Which it could happen, but at the same time, they're more God's children than they are our own. And so to recognize and stay with, okay, how is this affecting me? What is true? What can I do? But just also to realize, is there something in my story that's coming up? Because we cannot accept things in other people that we cannot accept within ourselves. So for instance, if I will reject fear and I will not feel fear no matter what, and my child comes to me and they're fearful, I will say, oh no, you can't do that. Stuff it down. Nope. And I will not even engage my child in that very real and heavy emotion. So for the parent that's struggling, I would just say, get curious about it, maybe journal about it, take it to a priest, take it to a trusted friend,

0: spiritual direction, and maybe even counseling might be warranted. But if there's something there, there's something there, and it's worth looking at.
1: Amen. And none of us can do this alone. I mean, we need to surround ourselves with that village of those other parents who have been through the same things that we are going through now, those who are going to support us and lift us up in our Catholic faith. And that's where Alicia comes in with her husband and with the Messy Family Project. Alicia, you've been helping thousands of parents get real life, reliable advice for parenting at all stages. So what encouragement can you offer to parents today who maybe up until this point don't feel like they've done very well in engaging with their teens? How can they start to do better right now, or can they? Is it too late?
2: Yeah, you know what? It's so funny how many parents say to us, is it too late? You know, and I want to joke, I don't usually say this, but there's part of me that wants to be like, oh yeah, it's too late. Just give up. It's like, of course not. No. You know, there's a Japanese proverb that says the best time to plant a tree was 20 years ago, and the second best time is today. You know, and we just have to recognize that God is greater than any of your failures of the past, and that the evil one very often will use our past, even our past as parents, to beat us over the head. And we have to say, no, I reject that. This is where I am today. This is where I am today. This is what I know today. So no, it is absolutely never too late. And one thing that parents can do, if you look at how you've treated your teen, even through neglect, even like maybe you haven't done anything wrong in your own estimation, but you just feel like I haven't done as good a job as I should have, go to them and tell them that. Because the one thing that teens so appreciate is authenticity. So if you are authentic with your teens, if you go to them and you say, you know what, I haven't spent as much time with you as I should have, and I'm gonna ask your forgiveness for that. Will you forgive me for not spending time with you? Believe me, their mouths are gonna drop right open, right? But to say that, to be real with them and say, I haven't done what I should have done for you, and I'm going to change that today. So will you forgive me, receive their forgiveness, and then say, hey, let's make a new day. Come on, let's go get coffee. You know, let's go get ice cream. Let's go spend some time together. So you can always begin building your relationship anew at any point. Absolutely.
1: What a beautiful response, Alicia. Thank you so much for that. And can you also shed some light on how parents can strike a balance between continuing to guide and raise their teens while also allowing them to learn to make their own decisions? It's a fine line.
2: Oh my goodness, absolutely. And actually, I really think that this is where a lot of parents, especially really good Catholic parents who want to protect their children, this is where people get really tripped up. Because it's very, very important that we slowly give freedom to our children to allow them to make good decisions. It's like we always talk about swimming, like a swimming analogy. You know, when children are really little and you're teaching them to swim, you keep them really, really close, right? And then it's kind of like, then you move to, okay, now they have their floaties and now they're in the pool, but you're still right there, you know? And then what is your goal? Your goal is that that child is out in the ocean beyond the breakers, swimming, and you're there on the shore watching them, right? That's ultimately our goal. But we cannot take a little baby and throw them right out in the ocean, or even a young one. And also, you can't keep your teenager in floaties their whole life. We need to, little by little, give them freedom. And this is why, you know, parenting is an art. It's not a science. How you give that freedom and when you give that, it's going to be different for every family. It's going to be different for every child, you know? And so that's why you really need to know your teen and see them and ask those probing questions and give them freedom little by little to help them develop Christian maturity. Because that is really our goal, is the development of Christian maturity within our children. And so they can then successfully become adults. And you do that in many, many different ways. Just the continual conversation, sharing your story, allowing them to make small choices and then bigger choices, but all within limits that you expand little by little throughout their lives.
1: Amen. Amen. We're literally and figuratively teaching our children how to swim, both in matters of the real world and also in the spiritual life. And Kristalina, as the founder of Women Made New Ministries and the author of Women Made New and the host of Women Made New on EWTN Radio, you have so much wisdom to share about becoming who God made you.

0: you to be. And so we know that no matter how well we raise our teens, they're bound to make mistakes because they're human. So how can we instill in our children that knowledge that they are loved no matter what, and that they have a merciful and forgiving God?
1: You know, I think it's important, especially if your teen messes up with drugs, alcohol, or their sexuality, that you find that out and you greet them in love and with love and walk them through that. And that's what I needed the most when I was in high school and all of those things came out. My mother found out all of these things. In that moment, I felt so bad and worthless and just kind of turned in on myself, and I was so shameful. And I just needed my mom's love and attention in that moment to almost catch me and then kind of guide me. And it was a hard process, but just be there for your teens, because sometimes you already know what they're doing and you're just not sure how to handle it. And you kind of maybe keep your distance and then you get angry and mad. But if you can approach it with love and mercy and then get them to confession, right, and kind of walk through that with them, and not to coddle your children, because they are becoming young adults and they are facing things and seeing things that we never had to deal with as teenagers. So it's important to be honest with them about certain things that are going on, because they are seeing it. They're seeing the changes in our society. And if you're not kind of right there with them explaining these things or talking them through that, or just asking them questions or what's going on in your life, or are you seeing this? Have you seen this? Explain these things to them. Don't just kind of push it away or turn the TV off and act like it's not happening, because within a couple years, they're going to be immersed in it, if you like it or not, and they're going to leave your home. And if you don't prepare them for that, that's not good parenting. I'm sorry. You have to prepare them for the hard things in life as well, and let them know, look, I know you're going to fall in your life. I know you are going to sin. I've sinned. We're all sinners here. But let them know that when they do leave your home, and maybe even talk about this now so it's ingrained in them, that when you do leave our home and you're not here anymore, just know if you fall or you have a hard time or you start developing bad habits, you can always go back to God, because you're not shackled to anything or anyone or any sin, and not to live in that, but to let them know, always go to Jesus. Always, you can go to Eucharistic adoration. You can go to confession. But the most important thing that they can be is to be right with God. And that's where you want to lead and guide them independently eventually, because they are going to walk out that door. And if you can instill those foundations in them, they always have somewhere to go and fall back on, and that is Jesus himself.
0: Amen. Absolutely. And we know that we have a loving Father who will love us no matter what. And we are to model that for our children as well, that we will always love them. And we want to point them out of love toward that path of holiness and back to Jesus Christ. And as we start to wind down the show, the time goes by so quickly. Beth, could you offer a single piece of practical wisdom that you could share with parents on how to help their teens transition into adulthood?
2: Well, I think it's been said many times here, and it reminds me of the phrase, people don't know, or people don't care what you know unless they know you care. And so if we really see, know, understand, and love our children, then we have the capacity to really speak truth over them. And we all want to know the truth about ourselves. And so parents have that unique authority and use it.
0: Amen. Great response. And Alicia, what is a final parting word that you would like to share with the parents watching today?
3: Yeah, there's a phrase my husband and I say a lot, especially in regards to teens, and that is that rules without relationship breeds rebellion. And it's really good for parents to recognize that the first step in discipline, the first step in formation is love. Love, love, love, love, love, love, love, love, love. Just pour that love on your teen and have so that they know that they're loved, and that will enable them to accept the formation and sometimes the discipline and the consequences that we as parents have to offer. They will be able to accept that when they are secure in your love for them.
0: Amen. And what I'm gleaning from this conversation that we're having is your teenagers are still your children, and they need your love. They need you to continue to guide them and to help form them as they transition into adulthood. Ultimately, they need your love and they need to know that you're there. And Crystalina, what is your parting practical wisdom for parents on how to help your teens transition into adulthood?
1: Something I've said several times, and I'm going to say it again as a reminder, is Take your teens to Adoration. If there's a problem that you see them that they're constantly struggling with, or you have a hard relationship with them and you can't seem to break the barriers, that's okay. It's maybe a phase, but there's nothing that Jesus can't handle. And to take them to Eucharistic Adoration once a month, and maybe once a month, go out to dinner, do some adoration, talk with them, spend that time with them. But above all, foster that foundation of being Eucharistic, because they can always rely on Jesus no matter what state they're at in their life, and no matter where they go away from you, Jesus will always be there.
0: Amen. What a great note to end on, Crystalina. That's all the time that we have for today. And remember, you can watch even more episodes of The Catholic Sphere on EWTN's streaming platform. It's EWTN.com/on-demand. Ladies, thank you so much for being here today and sharing your wisdom. I could listen to you all day, and I have so much to continue learning. And thank you for joining us, too. We'll see you again next week right here on The Catholic Sphere.

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1: My dear friends, we have only today. Yesterday is a word. Tomorrow is a word. All we have is this day that God gave to us, freshly minted from his hand to you and me in love. Your life and mine is given to us moment by moment by moment in love. And I have only the present moment to be aware of who I am. My dear friends, our good resolutions are not sufficient. I am going to do so much in the years to come. What am I doing today? It's all I have.
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3: The year 325 AD, 12 years after uniting the Roman Empire under Christianity, the Emperor Constantine faces a new challenge from the East. An Egyptian priest named Arius of Alexandria teaches that God the Father is the one and only God, and that Jesus Christ isn't God. Arius proclaims that Jesus was the man who became God. These heretical ideas amaze throngs of people throughout the empire. To address the challenge posed by the Arian heresy once and for all, Constantine convenes the First Ecumenical Council of Nicaea. The council declares that Jesus Christ is the Savior of the world, and therefore he has to be God, since only God can save the world.
4: Why do we pray? I think the answer to this question can be seen in that most wonderful of prayers, the Angelus. First of all comes God's approach to us. He has to declare unto us his presence, that we may respond to that grace given. Having received that grace, we are then able to lay down our lives for him. Then having responded to his grace, he can grow in us, that we may be with him forever in heaven.
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6: 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Today we pray for mothers. Heavenly Father, we worship you, our Creator. You have revealed your tender love for us through the love of our mothers. Bless our mothers and reward them for their sacrificial love. Grant consolation and strength to mothers who are exhausted, those struggling to hold their families together, and those in difficult marriages. Bless our mothers, Lord, and grant eternal rest to those who have died. Let men and women who never knew a mother's love come to know that of Mary, your mother. Amen.
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0: Hi, I'm Doug Keck, and welcome to The Catholic Sphere. 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Today we're joined by EWTN host, the dynamic deacon, Harold Burke Sivers. He joins us from Oregon. And we also have with us EWTN TV and radio host, everybody knows, the one and only Father Mitch Pacwa. He's joining us from his set for Scripture and Tradition right now here in Irondale, Alabama. And finally, we have our EWTN Vice President of Theology, who's always on this program with me, Colin Donovan. He joins us from our theology studio. Welcome, gentlemen. Great to have you back on the Catholic Sphere. Our topic, of course, who said, Thy Kingdom Come or Utopia Come, which is it? So one of the questions I think a lot of people are having out there, I think it's fair to say, is it seems like a lot of the focus these days of the church seems to have to do with the kingdom here on earth, per se, in society and even somewhere in the church, rather than talking about the eternal kingdom. What say you, Deacon Harold?
1: Yeah, that's important. What kingdom did Jesus come to bring? Right, Jesus came to bring the kingdom of heaven. Right. But people thought he was going to be like an earthly king. I mean, that was the problem with Judas. Right. Judas thought one of the reasons he betrayed the Lord, because he thought he was going to be an earthly ruler to bring an earthly kingdom. But no, Jesus came to free us from sin and death so that we can have the freedom through the dignity of the human person. And the way Jesus taught, the way he thought, the way he kind of created this Catholic society, where we, the dignity of the human person is the foundation for how we think, how we act, how we form ourselves in society. Because what is he doing? Mm-hmm. He's bringing the kingdom of heaven to earth. Mm-hmm. He's not trying to create a utopia, a perfect place. You know, he's trying to create a society where everyone acts justly and rightly toward each other out of the dignity of the human person, recognizing the image and likeness of God in the person standing in front of them. You know, I remember growing up watching Yogi Bear, mm-hmm. you know, and the Boo Boo and all those guys. And there was a little mini series about Yogi Bear where they were trying to find the perfect place. Mm-hmm. And they built this ark and all the animals got in it. And they were leaving Yellowstone, or what they call Jellystone Park.
0: Jellystone Park.
1: And they were traveling. Yeah, they're traveling around the world trying to find the perfect place. And they couldn't find it. They couldn't find it on earth. And they ended up at the end going back to where they started from again. Mm-hmm. You know, and I think that's the danger with our culture today.
0: Right.
1: Without this kind of eschatological vision toward our ultimate end, we're going to try and find heaven on earth. We won't.
0: Right. Are you competing with Father Mitch for having the most books? I'm gathering from behind you there. You've got quite a collection there, Deacon. So,
1: well, Father Mitch is one of the people that got me started in this whole thing. he helped me fall in love with learning about the faith and about growing intellectually as well as spiritually. So part of this is can be attributed to Father Mitch.
0: Absolutely. Speaking of Father Mitch, when we talk about this idea of earthly kingdoms and utopia, a lot of times people hearken back to, and I know you've focused a lot sometimes on the martyrdom, certainly in the last century, having to do especially with, you know, Nazis, but communism, and even the Marxist idea that somehow, you know, religion was used as an opiate to the people to keep them down, keep them focused on the next world so they don't worry about how miserable their life is here. And really, you got to release those chains and people really have to start living for now.
2: First, I need to say that Deacon's wife still blames me for all this expense of his. And ongoing. But one of the elements of trying to create a utopia here on earth is that the people who have that utopia in mind strongly feel that they have to be completely in charge of it. They want to control the economy, the society, of course, the military and the police, and all the other aspects of society. They, especially if they are Marxist, they come from a view that history is inevitably moving toward this evolution. At the same time that when they plan the economy, they also believe they must plan all thought. Mm-hmm. that their thoughts are the only logical thoughts. This was typical of communism. And if you did not accept the logic of their thought, then you had to be insane. And therefore, they would put you in the gulag, the concentration camp system that they had developed, and work for the state by force. They also opposed anybody who disagreed with state ideology. And in particular, those they deemed most stubborn were the people of faith. Mm-hmm. And that led to the largest number of martyrdoms in the history of the church. Remember that out of the 75 million martyrs of the past 2,000 years, more than half died in the last 100 years. 40 million were killed as martyrs in the last 100 years, and only 35 million in the previous 1900 years. Mm-hmm. And this has its roots in the French Revolution, where they also had to eliminate Catholics who did not go along with the state's version of Catholicism. Then we see this in the Soviet Union, where especially the Russian and Ukrainian and other Orthodox communities and very large percentage, higher percentage even, of the Greek Catholic communities were martyred because they did not go along with the absolutely reasonable position of the state, that the state had to be in total control. You had to be crazy. And God is the enemy. If you take Karl Marx's point of view, mm-hmm, that religion is the opiate of the people, then you had to remove this drug because it was tricking people away from the utopia. And remember that Hitler was as much a socialist, right, as was the communist. It's not that he had a different program. He just wanted to be in charge of the whole program. So his persecution, especially of priests, was adamant. And he planned eventually, right, to eliminate all believers.
0: Right. And in fact, Mussolini came out of the socialist movement as well before he became, quote unquote, a fascist.
2: Yep.
0: As well. So speaking of that, you know, Colin, you talk about the importance of human ecology in relation to us understanding what we're called to be here on this earth, mm-hmm, in the sense of working towards the kingdom, working towards a utopia. Why don't you explain, right, that?
3: Well, it's a term that John Paul II used in his writing, specifically in Centesimus Annus on the 100th anniversary of Leo XIII's social encyclical Rerum Novarum. And by it, he meant that human beings, while they are part of the creation, because of their spiritual nature, have a special role. They must not only take account of the stewardship that they have for the world, and that would include the social world, the political world, the economic world, wherever we interact with other human beings, but we also have to do it with a particular regard for the human person themselves, for the human ecology. And that respects the structure of man as a rational animal, that respects his spiritual side, that knows that necessarily on his material side we have these human and community obligations that have to be fulfilled in a moral way, but that you can't divide the two of them. And I think it's interesting, if you want to look at the scriptural witness, who is it that has best incarnated this? Obviously our Lord, God, and man. But we think of Our Lady when she said to

0: the archangel, let it be done to me according to your word. This complete surrender to the word of God, to the authority of God, to the designs and plans of God. But also, and I think a lot of people don't think of this, but it was an idea I heard maybe 30 or 40 years ago that had a great impression on me. In the Our Father, who did our Lord mean when he said, "Thy kingdom come, thy will be done on earth as it is in heaven"? Well, obviously the Son, but also the angels, the good angels. They perfectly do the will, and our Lord emphasized throughout his ministry that he came not to do his own will, but the will of the Father. So human beings who wish to, as Christians, be faithful to the gospel, to our Lord, the witness of Mary, of our Lord, and of course of the angels, will seek to balance these the necessity of a spiritual goal, of the goal, and that is to establish the kingdom of God, not the kingdom of man. And that's a kingdom which is not a kingdom of political hierarchy and economics, but a kingdom of fidelity to the will of God. And I think this is the most important and central thing that is not being considered. And I think that is play in the political world, in the economic world, in which we are completely in rebellion. It's sort of interesting that in the same document, Centesimus Annus, in paragraphs 38 and 39, Pope John Paul mentions this importance of this moral structure. Mm-hmm. And at the core of it, he talks about the mutual gift of self by husband and wife, right, creating an environment in which children can be born and develop their potentialities. That's the freedom and grace that we're talking about. It was in our title and in the introduction, right, that people in the world, by it, with their freedom, with the help of grace, they embrace the will that God has. That means in service to others. That means in case of necessity, obviously, service to universal causes like the environment, like, right, the, you know, in poverty and those kinds of things. But it primarily means being faithful to God.
1: Right, right.
0: And what's interesting is when Pope Francis uses this term in Laudato Si back in 2015, he goes even deeper into this point. He says, the acceptance of our body as a gift from God is vital for welcoming and accepting the entire world as a gift from the Father, mm-hmm, and our common home. Whereas thinking that we enjoy absolute power over our own bodies turns often subtly into thinking we have enjoyed absolute power, right, over creation, and he might have added, and other people as well.
1: Right, absolutely. And of course, with the whole transgender movement, we're seeing that exponentially proven.
0: Right, and he's called that demonic because it reflects the, right, complete rebellion from the will of God. Right.
1: Absolutely. Deacon Harold, you know, recently we had the Transfiguration, and I always think about the kind of utopian idea, like the, you know, let's build the tents, we can stay up here on the mountain and everything is going to be perfect, we don't have to do any more, that's the way it's going to be, we'll just make it wonderful for ourselves. And our Lord says, no, you got to pick up your cross ultimately and follow me. It almost seems like, also recently we did the Knights of Columbus, and they had an expression, their theme was first faith and charity, first in faith and charity. I always thought it was important, the faith comes first. Then out of that comes the good works and the charity. But if you get that so that it becomes what you're doing, you become a social worker rather than a Christian, right?
2: Yeah, we have to remember that what God is doing, he's inviting us into a relationship of intimate, personal, loving, and life-giving communion. So the very relationship that God has within himself, within the Trinity, that we're supposed to image on earth, and as Colin so beautifully said, the family as the first society, right? As the church of the home, if you will, that communitarian nature without losing your individuality. See, the problem with the secular materialist or collectivist view of humanity is that we're just a cog in the machine. Our individual identity is not important. We're only useful and have dignity insofar as we're able to contribute to the purposes of the state. You know, and that we have no intrinsic worth or dignity. That's dangerous, because your value is based on what you do, not who you are in the image and likeness of God, but what you're able to contribute, mm-hmm, to society. That's dangerous. Why? And we're seeing this with our society today. When you no longer become useful, when you're elderly or when you're sick, you have a terminal disease, you're a burden on society.

0: here in North America is really is probably on high speed in that area. Father Mitch,
1: well,
0: a lot of
1: Great Britain too. Remember that the two children, that their parents wanted to take them out of the country to receive medical care.
0: Absolutely.
1: And they were granted citizenship both in Italy and in the United States. But the state said, no, we're the parents now.
0: Right.
1: We decide what's best for those kids, not the actual biological parents. Alfie Evans was one of those kids. Right. And those kids ended up dying, and they didn't even let the parents take the kids home so they can die at home surrounded by a loving family because the state decided that they were the parents now.
0: Right.
1: This is what happens. When this kind of thing continues in our culture.
0: Absolutely. And we hear a lot of that rhetoric today in some of the school board issues and stuff, right, Father Mitch, that we've gone through in the last year or two when people came a little more aware of what was going on through the pandemic, the idea of, well, whose schools are these really and whose children are they really?
2: Right. That the in fact, so much so that a couple of the states and Canada are also saying that if you disagree with a small child's decision to change gender, then you can lose custody of your child to the state because the teachers who are trying to support the child know better than the parents. This is, again, the idea that the state has this plan. And we recently saw that even though there are some attempts at denial, Vice President of the United States, Kamala Harris, recently promised a more utopian kind of situation with better health care because we will have better care medically and we will reduce the population. That this is something that fits into an agenda of supporting sexual activity that is makes it impossible to give birth, to support transgender, which necessarily leads to sterilization of those people, and the state's approach of trying to reduce population because the biggest threat to the environment is overpopulation, therefore we must be in charge of that, is one more aspect of the state trying to have control of too many things. And they don't realize that these factors are beyond their control.
0: Right.
2: One other element I would just say briefly is that when our Lord Jesus came to establish the kingdom of God, he saw it as standing over against the kingdom of Satan, which he also called the kingdom of darkness. And when the state brings in its own attempt at utopia, they usually have to pit different groups of people within the state, not on the basis of their moral stance, but on the basis of their class or some other identity. Today, sexual identities are pitted against each other. There's sexes, male and female, against each other, and also the classes. The rich, even though this is pushed by the ultra-rich, but they want to go after the lower rich, and this is and the middle class. So that is another very important distinction, setting up these class warfares along various lines, whether it's economic or sexual.
0: Right. Colin, following up on that and Father Mitch's point, obviously about the climate, which is something we are all supposed to take care of, but sometimes people don't realize how much of the population control movement is behind a lot of the climate push that goes on there. The other thing is in this utopian vision, people talk about self-actualization. Maslow himself said, if original sin actually exists, well, then my whole formula doesn't make any sense. It is part of the problem today we're dealing with people who don't think original sin exists, and so man can be perfected on his own.
3: Well, of course, they've abandoned any religious sense, and that's where we get our sense of that there's any kind of sin, original or personal or anything, grave or venial. So, of course, they have to leave that behind. But I think they leave so many other things behind, too, because all of us, I think, at different points have talked about this, you know, individualization.

0: And this insistence on a material kind of happiness and well-being of the culture, whether it's employing abortion and contraception to, you know, keep a man and a woman together, or whatever, whoever is involved in that, and or whether it's in the environment, or whether it's any other situation, euthanasia for population control. All of these at root, if you go back historically 100 years or so, are rooted in an idealistic view of thought and of man. It's a kind of gnosis that we are either completely material, and if we are, we can separate our mental processes and our thoughts from that body and recreate ourselves. And it's not a creating of ourselves in line with the will of God, but it's a creating of ourself, which leads to very dangerous ways. In a way, it's like the original rebellion. I said those who do the will of God, other than the second person of the Trinity, are first of all the angels, and those who are the complete antithesis of those who do the will of God are the demons. And you see a lot of the fingerprints of that in the view today. Nobody can tell me who I am. My idea of identity is supreme, and you don't recognize it, therefore you can't, you know, I don't wish to associate with you, or you can't belong in civil society or corporate society or even simple as sports now. So there's this separation that is becoming ever more evident, I think, in our culture, in our politics, towards these two extremes, right, of being oriented towards the true and the good and the beautiful, and being oriented opposite of that in different ways. Right. And I think John Paul II identified it very exactly in the 50s and 60s in his philosophical writings, when he said that this modern bent of the world towards a pure kind of empiricism and idealism, where everything falls into this categories of knowledge and without any reflection on the nature of man, was very dangerous, because it starts out well, and we can think of the free, you know, I am a person, therefore I have choice, and because I have choice, I can kill my baby, I can change my body. That would be the extreme of this idea of choice and of freedom. But there's no grace in it, just as there wasn't in the decision of the devil to rebel against God. And so I think we're seeing that becoming ever more evident in our societies today, this complete dichotomy between those who, as the deacon so well said, we recognize our individuality and we rejoice in it. But as many saints and authors have said, we are more of a human person becoming what God wanted us to be than we are making that decision ourselves, because our decisions are always subject to flaw, subject to our own predilections, especially our feelings, our emotions, and other things which don't are not rooted in the truth. And this is what's happening, I think, around us.
1: So, Deacon, picking up on that, the idea, we kind of live in this world where radical individualism is looked down upon, and then so it's collectivism, but yet it's like societal collectivism, but nobody can tell me individually what to do. How do they make that work in their utopia?
2: Yeah, so this utopian vision in the secular materialist or individualist view is primarily engineered by political correctness, right? So the ultimate goal of that vision is tolerance, right? So everyone should be allowed to pursue their own personal desires and beliefs without offending anyone else. I mean, we hear that all the time today. So all of our individual perspectives are just merely opinions that are relative one to the other. So therefore, the enemy becomes objective truth. So anyone who thinks for themselves, anyone who's trying to find things that are true in and of themselves, they say, well, you're not being tolerant. It's just the opposite. You know, tolerance is not agreement, right? We have to look, as Christians, we have to look toward this transcendent principle. We have to look, are there things that are true in and of themselves, the natural moral law, the reality that we're still dealing with the effects of original sin? How am I supposed to treat my brother and sister as an individual made in the image and likeness of God? So when I look at another person, I'm seeing what God sees when they look at that person. You know, So we can't preface everything in our culture by

0: saying, in my opinion, right? So the tolerance promulgated by the individual utopia is not tolerance at all.
1: Right.
0: So we have to be very careful here, because then religion becomes absolute subjective. So it doesn't matter if you're Buddhist, Muslim, atheist, you know, as long as you're a good person, you know, and that's what it becomes reduced down to in the search for truth. And what that means for me as an individual, and then my obligation, responsibility to society becomes relativized. And then that's where we run into dangers that we're seeing all throughout our culture today.
1: All right. Absolutely. In the last minute and a half, Father Mitch, maybe you can wrap things up. What does it mean to be a good person? Who decides what that is in this culture of ours?
2: Well, I don't care who tries to decide in this culture. God decides who is good and who is not. But within this culture, it's a game of Simon Says, that it used to be feminist issues had a primacy when they were useful. Mm-hmm. Now, transgender issues have a primacy over feminist issues because they are more useful. And once they find them no longer useful, they'll switch to something else. This is the way that they move. The first gay pride parade was held in May 1st of 1918 in Moscow. The Soviets used the homosexual community for their agenda, but by 1926, they began to execute them.
1: Right.
2: Everything for this collectivist point of view is what is good for the state or for our party. Anything that is not good has to be removed. So when the Democratic Party had at one point been totally in support of slavery and Jim Crow and segregation, all of that had to be removed because they are no longer in favor of that. So you have to remove all the statues they had once put up to their heroes. This process will go on until they get complete power. That's their mentality. Right. And we have to have a sense that, no, I judge right and wrong the way God teaches us by his commandments and the human dignity.
1: Absolutely. Well said. And we'll wait for the Lord's return. Thank you again, Deacon Harold Burke Sivers, Father Mitch, and Colin Donovan, for being with us here on the Catholic Sphere. We thank you for joining us. And don't forget to join us next week when our host is Ryan Penny here on the Catholic Sphere. I'm Doug Keck. Thanks for joining us. Take it easy.
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Jesus Marie of Galera Corte, God and Mary be with you, my friends. Welcome to our second meditation on the Acts of God in the book that we call the Acts of the Apostles. I want to look at the ascension of Jesus. It was his final apparition.

mission to the apostles, and he needed to show them the final thing about himself, and that they would actually witness him ascending into glory. Now, having met together, they asked him, "Lord, has the time come? Are you going to restore the kingdom of Israel?" He replied, "It's not for you to know the times and the dates that the Father has decided by his own authority, but you will receive power when the Holy Spirit comes upon you, and then you will be my witnesses in Jerusalem, throughout Judea and Samaria, and indeed to the ends of the earth." As he said this, he was lifted up while they looked on, and a cloud took him out of their sight. They were still staring into the sky when suddenly two men in white were standing near them. And they said, "Why are you men from Galilee standing there looking into the sky? Jesus, who has been taken up from you into heaven, this same Jesus, will come back in the same way as you have seen him go there." So they had to witness this final disappearance of Jesus. He had come and gone many times during the past 6 weeks when he instructed them according to his interpretation of the scriptures. And now they see him rise again to new life. It's important for them because nobody witnessed the first rising. That was an act of God that was too divine for any human being to witness in its reality. Some things are too great for us. Our eyes are not worthy to see them. But they were allowed to see this rising, and they saw him enter into the cloud. The cloud is a wonderful symbol that the scriptures use to indicate the mysterious presence of God. And when Jesus disappears into the cloud, he actually is being received into the mysterious presence of God in heaven. That's actually what they're saying to us. And they understand from now on, they're not going to see Jesus in the flesh, if I can put it that way, again, or they're not going to see him in any corporeal manner from now on. They won't see him come back until he comes back on the clouds of heaven with majesty and great glory. In other words, when he comes back as king and judge at the end of the period that we call history. Jesus will be present to them and with them throughout the time of the church, but he will be invisible. And the fact that he's invisible doesn't mean that he's not powerful. And it doesn't mean he's not there to guide and teach and to befriend and love. All the saints have told us that Jesus calls them by their own personal name. And when you read the messages given to holy people, you see how intimate and normal, if I can put that word on it, that the communication really is. And you realize that Jesus really genuinely is with us. He hasn't gone anywhere. You'll say, "Oh, but he disappeared back into God's presence." But where is God? God is everywhere. God is here. Jesus is with us here. Whenever two or three of us gather together, he's with us. So even if you're only one on the other side of the television and I'm one on this side of the television, he's with us. And the fact that we're using a piece of technology to communicate doesn't stop him from working from one to the other. That's why I said, if you come in a prayerful way, that the Lord can actually do great things even as we're speaking and listening. So Jesus is present, and Jesus is going to continue acting through the apostles. That's why I'm calling it the Acts of God, not the Acts of the Apostles, because the apostles can do nothing by themselves. Jesus said in John 15, "Without me, you can do nothing." I don't know if you ever proved that. I've proved it many times. Do nothing. Certainly nothing good. And so without him, they're nothing. With him, yes, they're going to be very powerful witnesses and

they're going to do the very, very wonderful works. Now, if the risen, ascended, glorious Lord, who is now seated at the right hand of God in power and majesty, is with us in the mystical body of Christ, then you can expect a miracle. And one of those miracles is going to be unity. And another miracle is going to be come unity. And these are the two miracles I want to look at right now. You find that the church gathers, and verses 12 to 14, that they gather and they become a community of continuous prayer. Now, why do they go into continuous prayer? Partly because Jesus has told them that you will receive power when the Holy Spirit comes. Well, the Holy Spirit doesn't come to robots. If you want the Holy Spirit to come, you need to ask him. And if you ask with persevering prayer, there is no way he will refuse. No way at all. Because he knows that for us to become the divinized human beings that God wants us to be, that we have to have the Spirit of God indwelling us. So the very first thing we have to do is pray continuously. But we're told that they prayed with Mary, the mother of Jesus, in the center, the spouse of the Holy Spirit, the holiest person who ever lived after Jesus, and the one who sort of embodies the mission of Jesus in herself, his greatest disciple as well as his mother. So they gather around her. Well, she knows all about prayer, and she knows all about communion with God. She's had communion with God from the first instant of her life. So we have to come round with the help of the Holy Spirit to understand that prayer is communion with God. He and you together. Communion together. And that prayer is the key to heaven. If you want heaven to do anything, just use the key. If you want to come into your house, use the key. And prayer is the key to heaven. It opens the storehouses of heaven to bring down the graces of redemption that the earth absolutely needs. And since the risen Lord is in heaven, seated at the right hand of the Father, he joins his church. Everything that we say and do is through him, with him, and in him, to the glory of the Father. So the church must keep her heart in heaven and her feet on the earth. But if her heart is in heaven in communion with God, she's going to have the power that she needs to deal with all that she has to deal with. But if she ever ceases to be a community of prayer, she's going to be like a car without petrol, oil, or water. There's nothing wrong with the car. It just has nothing in order to be able to go anywhere. And the prayer gives you that petrol, oil, and water for you to be able to take your journey. The more you fill your tank, the better. The saints, you see, keep the tank full. Foolish people just put in a little drip and then discover they haven't enough to take a journey. So prayer gives you something very special that explains a lot of the Acts of the Apostles. And it is this, that it gives you an interior knowing. That's the only way the saints can describe it. And that knowing is a touching of the divine, where God is communicating. I better do it in the way that they usually illustrate it, that God touches your finger, if you like. But God is actually touching us interiorly. And it seeps into the depths of our being. It doesn't have to be always words. God uses very few words. His word is Jesus. And it seeps up into our intellect, where we begin to understand it. And it seeps up into our memory, where it clicks on with other scriptures and things that have happened before, and we begin to take hold of this new revelation, you see. So this interior knowing is essential for the church survival. And the first thing that they begin to remember when they are praying continuously is that they have to mend the breach in the church. There's a hole in the church with the loss of Judas. And so Peter takes charge for the first time. And
he

sees the scriptures from a completely different point of view because Jesus has been teaching them. And so he now understands that Psalm 69 has actually happened. Let his camp be reduced to ruin and that there be no one to live in it. And then Psalm 109, let someone else take his office. It's only now Peter can see that that is the instruction that's in the word of God about Judas at this particular point. Now, when the psalmist wrote those messages, he was probably thinking of someone else. But the Holy Spirit says, now this fits this particular case. So the apostles act on it. And as far as they're concerned, in their human understanding, there are two men who fit the bill. One was called Barsabbas and the other was called Matthias. But they placed the two of them before the Lord and they let the ascended, risen, glorious Lord make his choice. He alone should make choice for office in the church. If the Lord is allowed to make the choice, you will always have the correct person in office, always. But if the Lord isn't called in on that choice, we can have disasters in the church, as our church history has shown. So, a precedent has been set for the church because all the actions of these early leaders are headlines for the church for the rest of its history. And so the headline they're giving to us is that all decisions come from communion with the Lord in prayer. Because the Lord is present not only to the whole assembly, but he's present to each one as an individual. So if the individuals are praying and the whole assembly is praying, there is going to be a knowing in the church about the right person. Therefore, the church cannot function as the mystical body of Christ unless there is continuous prayer. That's one of the reasons why the divine office of the church was created, so that at every hour of the day, some group of Christians somewhere in the world would be praising God at that particular time, and the whole day would be sanctified. Now, one of the things that they discover rather quickly is this, that it is not possible to pray continuously to God and have no answer. All prayer is answered. It might be answered differently to the way you would like it. If you have asked for something wrong, he who loves you infinitely is not going to give you that. He's going to give you something you really need. But all prayer is answered. And so as we go into the second chapter of the book of the Acts, the next miracle happens, and that is as the church is gathered in unity and in prayer, the Spirit of God descends in an absolutely extraordinary way. It's kind of parallel to the incarnation, where the second person of the Blessed Trinity came on earth. Now we have the third person of the Blessed Trinity coming on earth to indwell the church for all time. This isn't just a Pentecost for the few people that were present with our Blessed Mother in the supper room. No, it isn't that. It's the descent of God to the earth. Now, when God comes to the earth, you get this blanket of newness and wonder and purity and holiness and grace and life and vigor and health, and it's incredible. So as soon as the Holy Spirit descends upon the church bursts into life and suddenly is capable of doing what it couldn't do before. It understands what it couldn't understand before. It shifts into ministry, which the apostles would have been very, very slow to do by themselves. In fact, they couldn't really have done it. So the descent of the Holy Spirit comes upon the church as fire. Now, fire is one of the greatest images in the Bible. On the one hand, our God is a consuming fire. And on the other, we speak of hellfire. So that means two different relationships to the same thing. Isn't that interesting?

But when a person is open to God and a person has repented and a person is trying to seek God and a person is trying to come close to God in union with God, that fire is a fire of love, but it does still consume. All fire consumes. But like the burning bush, it doesn't destroy. What it does is it consumes all the dross and all the stuff that's not needed and all the rest of it. Gets rid of all the mess of humanity that isn't needed anymore. And the person, the soul, comes out purified like gold from the furnace, or like a precious, precious, precious stone. And this is what you see comes upon everybody in the room, because it is the entire mystical body of Christ that is to be transformed, and that is to become the great power going out to the earth. So this is what Luke says. When Pentecost Day, that's the 50th day after Easter, came round, they all had all met in one room, and suddenly they heard the sound like a powerful wind from heaven, but it's in the house. The noise of which filled the entire house in which they were sitting. And something appeared to them that seemed like tongues of fire. Notice, seemed like tongues of fire. They realize that they're using tongues of fire as an image. And these separated and came to rest on the head of each one of them. God has absolutely no favorites. If you're open, if you've repented, if you want him, you can have him. You can have as much of God as you want. All you've got to do is open up, and like the sunshine, he'll come in. So it came on the head of each one of them. They were all filled with the Holy Spirit. Now, that doesn't mean they all received the same amount of the Holy Spirit, because if my capacity is that of a tiny little container, and that little container is full, it can't be filled to any greater depth. But if my capacity is much greater, it will require more to fill it, but if it's filled, it can't be filled to any greater depth. But if my capacity is greater, the same thing happens. And if my capacity is as great as our Blessed Mother's, you could receive as much as she could receive. But everybody's filled. And therefore, when everybody's filled with the Holy Spirit, saints don't actually examine each other. They look to God. So everybody is filled according to their own capacity. The Lord deals with each one of us as if nobody else existed. And all of a sudden, the gifts and the fruits of the Spirit begin to manifest themselves. Now, what happened to these men is not told to us in words. How can you explain the miracle of transformation? If you go back to the transfiguration of Jesus on Mount Tabor, you might get a little inkling, because these men are so completely changed interiorly that Simon Bar-Yona dies and Peter of Jesus is born. And it is exactly the same with all of the other apostles. The old man dies and the new man is born, the one that's born to grace and glory and the one that's born to the kingdom of God. So what they have been through at the time of the death of Jesus is that metaphorically they also went into the tomb with Christ, and their old way of life is completely dead. Everything they knew in the past is completely gone. These men are like as if they have been recreated right now. And their actions show that what has happened is a new creation. St. Paul continuously speaks about it as a new creation in his letters. Pentecost, of course, means the harvest feast. And the miracle that happens on Pentecost is the harvest of Jesus. Now, you sow the seeds, you water the seeds, and then they sprout up, and eventually you get your harvest. Now, Jesus sowed his seeds during his mission. He watered them with the tears of his penance, and he watered them even more with the precious blood of the Lamb,
at the time of the Passion. And now, they, after the resurrection, these seeds have sprouted up and the harvest is ready. And the amazing thing is, the harvest isn't ready out there until the harvest of the saints is ready. This is one of the incredible things about God, that he gets his saints to reach a point of readiness, just as the people reach a point of readiness to receive them. He works in great detail, wonderful detail. And so the miracle of the transformation of the apostles is something that we look at as we see its fruits in other texts. But the next miracle I want you to see is that it just so happened that people from all nations were present outside of this building in Jerusalem. They heard the noise. They realized that God was at work. They were completely bewildered when they heard these men who came out of this room speaking to them in their own language. Couldn't believe it. Telling them about the wonderful works of God. This means that Peter and Andrew and James and John and the others are speaking all the languages of the earth at the time. They're speaking Latin and Greek, and they're speaking any of the languages of the people from their own country. So if there's people there from Ethiopia, they're speaking Ethiopian. That's a miracle. But the miracle is that God manages to get these men to allow him to use their tongues so that he can preach the gospel to all of these people. And all of these people are going to go home to their own countries and they're going to take the message. That's the miracle. We'll think, oh, we're great, you know, we can speak in tongues. It's not it. It's nothing to do with it. But it's the most incredible thing when God can actually get some of his creatures to actually allow him to speak, because God is the invisible one. God is spirit. And Jesus has now gone back to the Father. So Jesus is invisible. But Jesus wants to tell all of these people. And the next miracle is also a very surprising one. And that is that Peter stands up as a completely courageous witness, and with a completely new understanding of scripture. And he stands up and he gives his first Ubi et Orbi address to the city and to the world. The popes have continued it all down the centuries, to give an address to the city and to the world. And the Peter you listen to here is not the Peter you know. He's not the man you met with in the gospel. He's a completely transformed human being. And he speaks with authority, and he speaks with power, and he speaks with understanding. And if you think it's the same Peter, look at the results. You're told that 3,000 souls were converted. Now, the greatest miracle on planet Earth is that a human soul will turn around and let God in. So for 3,000 people to respond means that it isn't Peter that's speaking. Now do you get me? It's not Peter, it's Jesus. And so if only we understood what it was to be the body of Christ, it's actually Jesus, the Word of God, preaching the Word in us and through us insofar as we actually allow him. And this time, Peter really opens up and he gives Jesus his tongue, not only his heart. And so he's really able to stand up and he's able to teach for the first time. And his teaching is powerful. It's based on scripture. The whole thing is logical. He knows exactly what he's going to do. And he comes to a conclusion, a very important conclusion. And it's this. Verse 2:36 is one of the great statements in the Bible. For this reason, the whole house of Israel can be certain, no doubts whatsoever, that God has made this Jesus whom you crucified, both Kyrios and Christos, because that's what it says in Greek, both Lord and Christ.

And so for the first time, it has been proclaimed to the city of Jerusalem and to all the nations, because all the nations are represented there. Because anytime that the Pope speaks from the Vatican as well, all nations are represented in front of him. So he's speaking to the whole world, even if the whole world isn't literally present. You can be certain that this Jesus, whom you crucified, is both Lord and Christ. So the full identification of Jesus is given: the crucified, the Lord. It appears on the surface to be a complete contradiction. It's the most wonderful, wonderful, wonderful statement if we ever, ever get to understand it. I'll take it up there in the next meditation. Thank you for joining us. Slán agus beannacht, they live. Goodbye, and God bless you.

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1: I was always taught to believe in eternal security, but I was surprised to read in the Catechism that Catholics don't. How can we be sure we're on the path to salvation, and where is that in the Bible?
2: As you know, many people feel that once a Christian is saved, once he says the sinner's prayer and he's accepted Christ into his heart as his personal Lord and Savior, from that point forward, there's nothing more that can happen that could change his status as being saved. But the Bible says something different. Notice, for example, what St. Paul says in Romans chapter 11, verses 22 and 23. You will say, branches that were broken off so that I might be grafted in, referring to those who lost their salvation. That is true. They were broken off because of their unbelief, but you stand fast only through faith. So do not become proud, but stand in awe. For if God did not spare the natural branches, neither will he spare you. Let's take a look at what St. Paul says in a couple more verses. 1 Corinthians 9:27 is where he says, I pommel my body and subdue it, lest after preaching to others, I myself should be disqualified. The great St. Paul telling us that he himself has to be careful that he might be disqualified. And he really sums everything up in this final passage, 1 Corinthians chapter 10, verse 12, when he says, therefore, let anyone who thinks that he is standing secure be careful lest he fall. Those are wise words indeed for all Christians to remember that, yes, we have a moral assurance of salvation from Christ, but we don't have an absolute assurance of salvation. That's why we are doing what St. Paul said, working out our salvation in fear and trembling, trusting in the grace of Christ, trusting in Him alone. I'm Patrick Madrid, author of the book, Where Is That in the Bible?
0: Tell a friend, the world over with Raymond Arroyo keeps you updated on the latest news from the Vatican and around the world, available 24/7 when you download the free EWTN app at EWTNapps.com.
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0: Hello and welcome to our program, Where God Weeps, a program where we talk about the situation of the suffering church around the world. China, in the 21st century, has had an amazing transformation in its economy, education, international relations, all have changed. But what has happened in terms of religious freedom? Are Chinese people free to live and express their beliefs? To know more about the situation of Christians in China, it is my privilege to welcome Professor Fengeng Yang, author and scholar of Purdue University. Professor, thank you for being with us today.
1: Yeah, pleasure to be here.

0: Professor, the title of one of your books, Religion in China, Survival and Revival and Communist Rule. That's an interesting combination of words. Why do you choose to define your study with such words?
1: Well, because as you may know, China once banned all religions. And it was a question that very interesting to me. How did religion survive those eradication period in the 1960s and the 1970s?
0: During the Cultural Revolution,
1: right,
0: and all that.
1: Right. Once the Cultural Revolution started, all churches and the temples and the mosques were closed down. And then when I began to do my research in China, all over China, in 2000, I saw religion really became very lively. You know, how did religion survive first, then revive in China? So that's the topic. And of course, the social context is under communist rule. I try to offer a sociological explanation about how did that religion survive and revive under communist rule. And this speaks to the sociological theories because until recently, scholars in social sciences or social philosophy all predict that religion will decline and disappear. And certainly in China, the ideology of the Communist Party believed that religion will decline and will disappear. But I offered an alternative theory to explain how come religion survived this eradication and has come back. And that theory, we apply some economic terms to explain that there are people, many people have the demand for religion. They have desire for religion, religious beliefs, religious rituals, and religious belonging, belong to a community.
0: Yeah, some people even have defined it as a religious instinct.
1: Right, yes, so exactly. So because people have that desire and the demand, then religion, you cannot really wipe this out from people's mind and people's heart. So eventually this dynamic of demand and supply drives the changes in China in the last several decades.
0: Oh, very interesting. So that's why you mentioned that you incorporated into your research some economic terms of offer and demand, and that's how...
1: Right.
0: Now, Professor, the actual constitution in China grants freedom of religion, but you have to comply with the regulations. So is that really religious freedom, or is it just a way of playing with words?
1: Well, you have to understand constitution in China is a new concept to the Chinese. It's a modern thing. Even though China has a civilization for thousands of years, but constitution is new. It's only about 100 years old. So yes, in the constitution there is a article saying we has the freedom of religious belief. But constitution does not really get implemented in real life. There's a gap between constitutional ideals and the reality. In reality, what's governed is really by religious policies of the government or directives of the Communist Party. So the constitution is up there, but the reality is more by the rules of the Communist Party.
0: One very relevant aspect of the patriotic associations is that they encourage these groups of religious people in China to avoid a particular foreign influence. For instance, the situation of the Holy Father, the Pope, with Catholics, but the same situation with the Dalai Lama and Buddhism. What are the consequences of this, Professor?
1: Well, I think you're talking about this so-called three self principles. For Christian churches, since 1949, especially in the early 1950s, the policies, the government, the party state want the Christian churches to be self-governed, self-support, and self-propagation. that self means by the Chinese, not foreigners, not foreign religious bodies like the Vatican or other religious organizations. So this the historical context is that there was a, the Chinese communists led the movement in China, the revolution, is part of that is so-called imperialism. So there's a foreign influence considered imperial influence. So it's better to have the Chinese independence. But if this policy principle had any merit in the 1950s, I think nowadays is clearly it has become outdated. This is a globalization era. Nobody can live in isolation, especially those Christian churches. They are part of the global church or global bodies, and it's not reasonable to totally cut off their ties. Once they are cut off the ties, actually this has negative consequences. Because churches,
0: for example,
1: talking about the Roman Catholic Church, and there was the Vatican Council II, the Second Vatican Council in the 1960s. And because the Chinese Catholic Church cut off the ties, the formal ties with Vatican, so what happened to the Vatican Council II? The Chinese Catholics didn't know about it, so it still, maintained the liturgy and other ways. Pre-Vatican II, when I visited churches, in the 1980s, 1990s, even 2000, I still see the Chinese Catholic churches very much pre-Vatican II.
0: Vatican II.
1: Right. So. Actually, if better integrated, the Chinese Catholic Church would be more, come along this line of changes of the whole church, the whole general churches.
0: Now, bringing also these concepts to concrete examples, there is this situation also of conflict between the ordination of bishops, mm-hmm. between the Holy See, mm-hmm. and what the Chinese government wants to happen in, mm-hmm. in this regard. Can you explain us about this phenomenon, this situation, this conflict?
1: Yes, because the Chinese communists perceive this approval of bishops by the Holy See as an intrusion of Chinese internal affairs. So that they insist, the Chinese bishops' conference have to come up their own ordination requirements without accepting the approval or disapproval of the Vatican. I think this basically, I see this as first started with misunderstanding. Don't understand what is the Roman Catholic Church. If you cut off your ties with the Vatican, then you are no longer really Roman Catholic Church. You can be Catholic of under other name. But on a deeper level, I see that the Communist Party wants to claim authority, and the Chinese Catholics should be loyal to China, especially the Communist Party. And when the Chinese Catholics express their loyalty to the Pope, they see this

0: as a competition of loyalty. They want one loyalty, and that loyalty should be to China and particularly to the Chinese Communist Party. So this becomes a power struggle.
1: And this has developed what in Western societies we know as the underground church and the official church. What is the conflict between? Is there a conflict between these two groups?
0: Of course, there are certainly tensions, disagreements between the Catholic Church under the Patriotic Association, that's government approved. Then there's the underground church that the bishops and priests are still loyal to the Pope. And because in China there are, in many dioceses, you have both bishops. So the bishops are approved by the Chinese government and the bishops approved by the Vatican. Then, yes, sometimes they have some conflict. It's true. It's quite common.
1: Professor, after all the research that you've done, do you consider that Christianity is persecuted in China? And I know that this is a very blunt, direct question that might not be that simple, but what would be your diagnosis in this regard?
0: Well, I think there is a certain level of persecution. That is suppression without a legal basis. Or, you know, in the last 2 years, for example, the government to order to demolish some churches, some church buildings, and taking down crosses from church rooftops. And this
1: under what excuse, Professor? What was the pretext?
0: Well, when Zhejiang province started this campaign, it's all in the name of for the landscape, for better look of the overall city. But that's really not really justifiable reason.
1: Of course.
0: Because it's all started by the governor or the provincial leaders who see crosses so visible in the city and simply they didn't like it. That's why they want to remove the crosses. And when the churches resisted this order, they said, well, either you keep the church or you keep the cross. You cannot keep both. So there are why some of the large churches are totally demolished when they refused to get their cross taken down. I think this is persecution. It's not really reasonable governance. And some of the leaders who resisted were, you know, they were jailed. And there are economic sanctions against them. So in that regard, I would say, yes, there are persecutions.
1: Up to this date, there are still prisoners because of their faith?
0: I would say so, even though the government would refuse to say so. They always find guilt on other terms, economic crimes or other crimes rather than religious crimes. Because the Chinese constitution guarantees freedom of religious beliefs. Now, if you have a religious belief or practice, they wouldn't say you are a criminal. But they will find a way to get some of the religious leaders who are not so cooperative with the government.
1: So that's why we see some of them under house arrest.
0: Right. Yes. For example, the Bishop of Shanghai Diocese, when he was installed as the bishop, he said, you know, now I'm a bishop. I'm too busy with the church affairs. I would like to withdraw from the Patriotic Association. And immediately after his installment, he was put into house arrest. And also, like in Beijing, there's the Protestant church called the Shouwang Church. They were evicted from their rental place, and they purchased a hall for their worship service, but they were not given, the keys were held, not given to them. And those the Shouwang Church pastor has been under house arrest since 2011. He cannot really get out of his apartment because there are people outside his apartment preventing him from leaving.

0: Christian theology?
1: You know, I think this is just, you know, from the Christian side, Christian leaders, Christian theologians, they themselves have been trying to contextualize, indigenize, you know, that's their, from their own logic, they do this.
0: The inculturization that happens in every part of the world.
1: Right. That's not the real issue. The issue is what is has been imposed onto Christians, saying you have to contextualize your theology this way, you know, by this political pressure. I think that's the problem. Among the Protestants, there has been this, they call it the campaign of reconstructing theology and now making Christianity Chinese. This is very much a political effort. And the goal is also clear, is to make Chinese Christians loyal to the Chinese Communist Party, ultimately. So there are two parts about Chinese theology. If it comes from Chinese Christians themselves, they have been doing this before the communists came. And alongside of the communists, they are already making this effort. But the goal of the government's campaign to make Chinese Christians Chinese is political. So there are two things. These two things are often intertwined, makes it so difficult to talk about it. But you know, one example is among the Protestant sects that existed before 1949, that's when the communists took power in mainland China. They were very much indigenous. They didn't have much connections with foreign religious bodies. But those sects were banned by the communist authorities. Mm-hmm. Right. So if it's really for making Christianity suit to the Chinese culture, Chinese situation, then those should be role models rather than ban them. So that clearly shows this campaign is really political.
0: Now, Professor, there are two, I think, important religious groups that they are not officially recognized in China. One is the Jewish faith and also Orthodox.
1: Mm.
0: Isn't this literally a violation of human rights?
1: Well, the situation about the Orthodox Church is changing. Because China and Russia relations are getting better.
0: Better.
1: So now the Orthodox Church is allowed to operate in certain cities,
0: okay,
1: like in Harbin, in Beijing, in Shanghai, and recently even had a priest ordained in Russia, a Chinese who will come back, go back to China. But the legal status of the Orthodox Church is still unclear. Because according to the regulations, only five religions are allowed, and that does not include Orthodox Christianity. Judaism, that's even more interesting, because Judaism is a religion, but they say, oh, China does not have Jews, so there's Judaism is not a legalized religion.
0: Even though it's one of the oldest communities of Jewish people in the history of Judaism.
1: Yeah, there are you know, in Henan, in Kaifeng city of Henan province, there are descendants of Jews.
0: Yeah.
1: Yeah, I have interviewed some of them. These are descendants of Jews who have lost the faith and lost the practice. They still maintain certain cultural things from Judaism. That's the problem. When they try to go back to their roots to learn Judaism, the government tried to say, no, this Judaism is not one of our recognized religions. So are these things against human rights? I think so. Yes, religious freedom is part of human rights. There should not be limiting the number of religions, right? People have the right to choose their own religions. So the government should get out of the business of saying which religions is allowed, which religions is not allowed.
0: It's not a menu.

0: you say, okay, you can choose from these five and nothing right. else. Professor, I don't want to end our conversation without looking into the future. Christianity is growing in China, and China itself, it's a giant in the world, not only in terms of their economy, but their international influence, and of course the population. So, with your expertise, how do you foresee the future of Christianity in China, and what would be the impact of this development in Christianity in around the world?
1: Yes, Christianity has been growing very fast in China since around 1980. So in the last 35 years, the annual growth rate of the number of Christians on average is more than 10% each year.
0: That's amazing.
1: Yes,
0: it's really
1: amazing. So the total number of Christians, according to some conservative estimate today, is 67 million total. That includes 9 million Catholics and 58 million Protestants. But back in 1980, there were only 3 million Catholics and 3 million Protestants. And from that 6 million, now is 67 million. So see, the growth rate is really fast. And I see the trend, if that continues, by 2030, there will be more Christians in China than any other country in the world, including the U.S. You know, in the U.S., you include all Christians, Catholics, Protestants, Orthodox Christians. By 2030, there will be more Christians in China than in the U.S. I think this change is just so fast. Many people have not realized. And so we haven't really given careful thought about the consequences this will bring. I think, first of all, the challenge to the Chinese authorities. Now, the party state trying to slow down this growth, trying to take control, but I think it's already beyond the point of control. Because you cannot slow down. When they imprison a pastor during this demolishing campaign, that pastor in prison for 1 year, he converted fellow prisoners. He came to contact with 180 people. According to his own testimony, among these 180 people, 100 of them converted to Christianity. And the other 60 of them expressed interest in Christianity. Only 20 of them refused. So if conversion happens, even in prisons, then you can imagine on university campuses, in neighborhoods, in villages, in communities. So there are the rapid growth of Christianity in China is most likely will continue, at least continue for a while. So I think by 2030, when there are more Christians in China than in any other country, it will affect social life. It most likely will affect political life. But what kind of effect will that be? It's unclear at this time. Mm-hmm. If the government are determined to suppress, regardless, without consideration of cost, that can be disastrous to,
0: right.
1: to Christians and to non-Christians. Just to think about Constantine back in the 4th century. They started the great persecution in the year 303, because at that time, Christians were about 5 to 10% of the population of the Roman Empire. And the emperors didn't like that and tried to stop it. But after 10 years, they realized they cannot be stopped.
0: There's no way to
1: stop it. Cannot even slow down. So by 313, Constantine had this edict of Milan, given full freedom to Christians as well as other religions. That way, he could maintain his imperial power. So I think the impact of this in China is going to be similar. if the political leaders realize the rise of Christianity is unstoppable, they, if they want to keep power, they need to adjust their policy. But on the side of Christians, they do need to think carefully about what kind of church-state relations they should have, what kind of new China should be if there are so many Christians, if Christians reach 15 to 30% of the population, or even higher. You know, how do you develop a new China that will be good for Chinese, but also for good for neighbors, for this globalized world?
0: It's living true Christian values.
1: Right. So I think there are a lot of things to think about. And the next 10 to 15 years is going to be critical in that sense. How much Chinese Christians can learn from the experiences and the lessons of Christians in other countries, and how much the Communist Party learned from historical lessons. I think this is going to be very interesting 10 very to 15 interesting. Years to watch.
0: And that's why it's so relevant, the kind of the studies that you're doing, Professor. Thank you so much for being with us today.
1: Oh, thank you. It's a pleasure.
0: And thank you, ladies and gentlemen, for being with us in another program of Where God Weeps. If you want to know more about the situation of the church in China, we encourage you to contact the information at the end of this program. Thank you, and God bless.

0: When I begin my prayer time, I always enter into it with the expectation that God wants to teach me something. And it has to start with my willingness to share my heart with God, not just say words at Him. So whether I'm using more formal prayers or a more conversational style of prayer, I have to bring my heart and my life and my real self to God. And by having that dialogue, we're able to enter into a deeper relationship, and He's able to show me how to use all the events of my life to draw closer to Him.
1: This is Father Cedric Pizzegna. We pray together in the name of the Father, and of the Son, and of the Holy Spirit. Amen. Heavenly Father, we come to You in the name of Jesus. Abortion in our country and in our world is the greatest evil of our time. We simply and humbly ask You to end all abortions. Bless and protect the children in their mother's womb. Move in all those who are pregnant so they will choose life and live. May all babies conceived be given birth and grow and receive eternal life. Heavenly Father, we believe You hear our petitions. You will answer us positively. And we come in the name of Jesus through the intercession of the most blessed Virgin Mary. Amen. In the name of the Father, and of the Son, and of the Holy Spirit. Amen.
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0: 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All right, Pedro Quiles, our producer, Matt Kubinski handling phone screening. Ace McKay is on social media, keeping an eye on things. I'm Tom Price, along with, fresh from the Alabama Heat Dome, Dr. David Anders.
1: Hey, Tom, how you doing?
0: It is toasty out there.
1: It's getting toasty.
0: And pretty much all over.
1: Yeah.
0: I mean, almost practically coast to coast. And I talked with Joan Lewis in Rome this morning.
1: Uh-huh.
0: She said, it's the same thing in Rome. But the difference is only 19% of Italian households have air conditioning.
1: Woo!
0: So, not good. We're going to lead off with an email here from MC, who says, Dr. Anders, I've always been taught that every man is created in God's image and likeness, even though we lack grace due to the fall. So, what does being born again actually accomplish?
1: Yeah, so St. Irenaeus put it this way, that that we regain in Christ what we lost in Adam.
0: Okay.
1: Namely, to be in the likeness and image of God. Now, what Irenaeus means there is not that that the likeness and image of God was completely effaced, but definitely marred. Right? I mean, where the likeness and image of God in us is precisely in our rational moral character. And insofar as we deviate from that, we deface the image of God within us. And the purpose of the incarnation is to restore it to its pristine likeness.
0: Okay, very good. Thank you so much, MC, for your email. We're going to get to the phones in just a moment. First of all, this question from Jordan, who is right here in Birmingham. Dr. Anders, what is the difference between God's grace and God's mercy, and how should we ask for and receive each of them?
1: Right. So the character trait of being merciful is someone who has the desire to alleviate the suffering of someone else.
0: Okay.
1: When we talk about grace, we're in the Catholic context, we're talking about when God shares his own nature with us in a created manner. He infuses grace into us so he can cause us to be renewed after his image and likeness, as we were just discussing, and elevate us to divine sonship. Now, in God, that act is both transformative of our character and, from God's side, something merciful, right? Because we suffer from our alienation from God, from our alienation from our own best self, from our alienation from the image and likeness of God that was planted within us in our original creation. And so his mercy is extended insofar as he restores us to our true condition of being sons and daughters of God in his likeness and image. So it's the same reality, but considered under two different aspects, under the aspect of relieving our suffering and under the aspect of renovating us in divine likeness.
0: Okay. Appreciate that, Jordan. Thanks for listening to us right here in Birmingham. Calls are coming in right now. You can add yours to the list at 833-288-EWTN. 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Grace asks this one, if God tells us not to worry, then why did Jesus appear to despair in the Garden of Gethsemane?
1: Yeah, I don't think Jesus despaired. I think Jesus was stressed out. I can conceptualize, I personally can imagine how I could feel distress at something without the kind of fear that characterizes uncertainty. Very trivial example. This morning I had blood drawn at the doctor's office. I don't mind getting blood drawn. It's not that traumatic an experience. I'm not a person who faints or anything like that. But I don't like that stick, when they stick your arm, and I just don't like the feeling of the initial stick. No, I mean, nobody, I imagine, likes it,
0: Probably not.
1: And in my case, I just prefer not to look. I guess, some people are like, oh, fascinating blood, let me see it, I'm going to sit there and watch the needle go in. But I'm one of these guys that I like to turn my head, not look at it, all right?

0: So when I see the needle heading my way, you know, there's a moment of anticipation of like, oh, and here it comes, but I'm not ready for this. But I'm not anxious.
1: Yeah.
0: Right. I mean, I'm not like mortally afraid. I'm not like, oh, what is going to happen? Is some horrible thing going to happen? No, I mean, I know exactly what's going to happen. So I think it's in me, at least I can find a distinction between having some sort of emotional discomfort at the idea of something coming on me that's unpleasant, and differentiate that from the kind of anxiety that characterizes uncertainty or fear of death or something. And I think that Christ had a very heightened degree of, as anyone would, a kind of resistance to the idea of dying the death of torture. But he was completely willing to surrender to that if it's the will of God, which he ultimately did, without the kind of terror that accompanies radical uncertainty, because he knew what would happen. He sure knew what the outcome would be. Sure. So he didn't have that kind of confusion.
1: Grace, thanks so much for your email. If you'd like to send us an email for a future show, the address ctc@ewtn.com. 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In just a moment, we're going to be going to the phones. We'll be talking with Angela in New Jersey. 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
2: Welcome to Catholic Blitz, and in the hot seat today is Father Ken Briganti. Are you ready?
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2: Your question is, what is the Immaculate Conception in 1 minute?
4: You know, that always caused confusion for Catholics because it happens December 8th that we celebrate this feast, and so everybody just assumes it's talking about our Blessed Lord, which is March 25th was his conception, right? So December 8th is Mary's conception in the womb of her mother, Saint Anne. Mary was preserved from original sin from the moment of her conception. Why? Because she was to be the mother of God. She was to give a pure human nature to the Savior who was going to redeem us on the cross. So therefore, he could never be under companion of sin. So what happens is there's no time in God. So God just prefigured the redemption and applied it to Mary's soul. And that's how we celebrate her Immaculate Conception.
2: You really blitzed it today.
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6: 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Well, the commandments change drastically when a child or an adult learns that, do you know where the Israelites were before they got the commandments? They were slaves in a desert making bricks. God dramatically rescued them from there, released them from the tyranny of Pharaoh, through great signs and wonders, brought them out of that land of affliction, parted the Red Sea so that they could go through it and escape Pharaoh's armies that were pursuing, brought them into the Promised Land after feeding them with manna in the desert, and on the way to the Promised Land, stopped at Sinai and gave them the Ten Commandments. Now, if you really think God wanted to keep us in slavery and that the commandments are restrictions to our freedom, he would have just left them in Egypt to then bring them to a mountain and say, okay, well, I really don't want you that happy.
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1: 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Here's a quick program note. We will be bringing you Holy Mass on the occasion of the 250th anniversary of the Declaration of Independence. That'll be live from the Basilica of the National Shrine of the Immaculate Conception in Washington, D.C. We're going to bring that to you Saturday night, 6 p.m. Eastern, on EWTN television and on EWTN Radio Extra. So be sure to join us for that. If you're ready now, let's go to Angela, a first-time caller in New Jersey, listening on Sirius XM, Channel 130. Hey there, Angela, what's on your mind today?
7: Hi, good afternoon. So I'm just
3: curious about a question regarding confession. I'm a Roman Catholic. I believe in going to confession. I actually love going to confession, and I feel so much better and more at peace after I go to confession, which is probably why I like to go. But I've had many conversations with a family member of mine, my sister in particular, who has lost her faith in Catholicism and for a long time now. And every now and again, we'll touch on it because it's very touchy to grasp on those kinds of conversations with her. But every now and again, we're able to. And more recently, it was about confession. And it went sort of like, maybe it's, I believe that regardless if we go to confession, that the Lord will forgive us if we ask him and truly repent in our hearts, that we're sorry for whatever it is that we're sorry for, and that he will forgive us. I still believe that we should be going to confession, and that this was, you know, Jesus's little miracle to us in itself, because it's like a free therapeutic session that you can speak to him and not be judged by whatever it was that you did wrong, and not feel condemned, and you can feel relief from it. But at the same point, I feel that if you apologize in the comforts of your own home, and you truly have like this, you know, I guess moment where you're just sorry, and you confess to him, and you're speaking directly to him, then I feel like you're still forgiven. Is that sinful to believe that, even though in the Catholic faith we're supposed to believe fully in confession to be forgiven?
0: Yeah, thanks. I really appreciate the question. So, it is a dogma of the Catholic faith, and a dogma is something that all Catholics have to believe. It's a dogma of the Catholic faith that God can and does forgive people without the benefit of going to confession. So what you believe by way of a kind of pious intuition, well, I feel like if I just pray to God in my heart, he'll forgive me. That's your sentiment. That sentiment is actually confirmed by the church in the form of an infallible dogma. So not only is it not sinful for you to believe that, it would be sinful for you to deny it. How does that make you feel?
3: A little confused. So it's okay.
0: In other words, what you think is correct, right? You are correct. God can forgive you in your room without confession. In fact, not only can God do so, not only does he do so, but the church says we must believe that he can. Like, you were worried, am I wrong for believing this? I'm telling you, you would be wrong if you didn't believe it. You follow me?
3: Yeah.
0: Yeah, I mean, like, you have to believe that. Not only is it right to believe, it's like obligatory for Catholics to believe that God can forgive us without the confessional. It's called an act of perfect contrition. And the perfect model of this is Psalm 51. It's the prayer of repentance that David prays after his sin with Bathsheba. And he says, against you only, O Lord, have I sinned and done what is evil in your sight. Therefore, wash me and cleanse me. I'll be clean, and so forth. Don't take your Holy Spirit away from me, but renew within me a right spirit, etc., etc., etc. Church prays the Psalm 51 every Friday. It's part of the penitential liturgy of the church. So it's very much a part of Catholic dogma that we can and are, in fact, forgiven by acts of perfect contrition when we are genuinely sorry for offending God. So if God can forgive us without the confessional, then why does he give us the confessional? And to answer that question, we really have to look at all of the sacramental system, the whole thing, and ask the same question. Could God regenerate me unto saving grace without baptism? Answer, yes. Could God forgive me without a confessional? Yes. Could I be validly married without a priest witnessing the ceremony? Yes. Could I, in some mysterious fashion, participate in Christ's body and blood without the Eucharist? Yes. All the graces of the sacraments God could convey outside of them. Some of them he regularly does convey outside the sacraments, not all of them. Like, he doesn't generally run around giving the grace of ordination to people without being ordained. But I mean, like most of these, yeah, God can and sometimes does, in fact, give these graces without the benefit of the sacrament. So what's the point of the sacrament? Why does Jesus add the sacrament?

0: He does not add the sacrament to make some sort of additional burden. He doesn't add the sacrament to make grace harder to get. You know, like, well, we used to be able to get this without a sacrament, now we got to go to a sacrament. No, that's not the way at all, right? He adds the sacrament for two reasons. One is so that we have some tangible evidence of having received the grace. Right? Because you can see a sacrament. You can hear it. A lot of times you can lay hands on one. It's tangible. It's right there in front of you. And when you have the promise of Christ attached to it, hey, whenever you hear these words of absolution, know for sure that you're forgiven. Well, that visible, audible confirmation is a tremendous encouragement in the life of faith. I know for a fact, if I hear the words of absolution, I am forgiven. Whereas if you leave it to your own devices, you might fall into thinking, well, was I sincere enough? Did I really mean it? Did I say everything? No, you hear those words of absolution, you know it's taken care of. Same thing with baptism. Have I really been adopted as a child of God? Am I really forgiven? You know, am I really regenerated? Do I really have the Holy Spirit? Oh, yeah, I was baptized. Yeah, of course I am. Yeah, I really am part of the church. Ooh, whew, that's cool. I'm glad to remember that, okay? Et cetera. So the sacraments add that note of tangible, recognizable certainty, objective certainty. Then they do one other thing. They bind us to other people. Because a person cannot sacramentalize themselves, right? I can't absolve myself. I can't baptize myself. I sure as heck can't marry myself, right? And so the sacraments, by being obligatory in the church, necessarily connect us to the body of Christ, which is the church. And the danger of neglecting the sacraments, like by way of intent, like if I sort of form an anti-sacramental ideology and say, I'm going to stay away from all sacraments, I'm going to go do my own religion by myself. Well, the problem with that is you're doing religion by yourself, right? And to be fulfilled as human beings and spiritual creatures, we can do so only in the context of a living community that's characterized by love and justice. And the church just is that community, or strives to be, so that it can be a sign of God's reconciliation with all the world. So the sacraments bring both that tangible note of assurance and connect us to the visible body of the church and its authority and to its community, which brings tremendous spiritual graces that the solo confession in my heart does not bring, even though it can bring God's forgiveness if it is an act of perfect contrition.
1: Angela, is that helpful for you?
2: Yes, it is. I just wanted to state also that I love confession, because I grew up in a broken home, and it was very, very difficult to say anything that you did wrong without getting hit or scolded or whatever the punishment would have been at that day. And for me, it was like this beautiful way that Jesus was in my life, because I knew I could go to confession on the weekend and see the priest and not be scolded for something, you know, in hindsight, so trivial, so minor. But in my childhood would have been this big deal that would have, you know, had a repercussion for no reason, really. And it just was such a comfort to me, because I felt like God was with me always.
0: That's beautiful. And that,
1: really,
0: I mean,
1: is.
0: There you go. You've just underscored the value of confession in a profound way. So thank you for sharing that.
1: Great, great lead-off question for you, Angela. Thank you so much for checking in from New Jersey. And that opens up a line for hopefully you, as 833-288-EWTN now open for you. Call or text 833-288-3986. It's called to communion. We're live on this Wednesday afternoon here on EWTN. Interesting question here from Micah. What is the need for Trinity, and what is the reason for it?
0: So you could take this question in more than one way.
1: Yeah.
0: If you take it as a question about metaphysics, about, you know, the highest principles of reality, then the question breaks down and becomes unintelligible, because the Trinity isn't something that God arrived at out of some intrinsic need, as if God were sitting around not being a Trinity and said, I think I'll grow two more heads and become a Trinity, you know? That would be to misunderstand the doctrine profoundly. God has no need of being a Trinity. God is a Trinity, right? God is a Trinitarian a trinity of persons from all eternity. It is God.

0: God's essential nature. You know, God doesn't need himself. God is ultimate plenitude. Okay. If you are referring to why do we need to know about it? Well, that's a different animal. Like, why does the church need to teach this truth about God, given that it was hidden for so long? What value comes to us in knowing this secret about God's inner life? It underscores God's communitarian nature and lends depth to the teaching that God is love. That has a major impact on how we come to see ourselves and what relationship with God means. William James, the famous American psychologist, once described the religious disposition as believing that there is an order in the universe and that the purpose of my life is to bring my life into conformity with that order. I think that's a pretty good definition, yeah. Working definition of religion. Now, think of all the ways you might be able to answer that question. You know, in some versions of Islam, say the order in the universe is just raw authority. And the way to bring yourself into conformity with it is submission, which is what the word Islam means. You know, let's say you are an existentialist, absurdist philosopher, and you think the order of the universe is that there is no order, right? And you know, the way to bring your life into order with nihilistic chaos is to become Melceau in Camus' The Stranger, you know? you have a very different outcome, you know, depending on how you see ultimate reality. Well, if you're a Christian and you think that the ultimate order in the universe is Trinitarian love, and the goal of my life is to bring my life into accord with that order, then I have to become Trinitarian love. That looks very different from existential nihilism and you know, raw submission to arbitrary authority.
1: Wow. When you said that, I immediately thought of Jean-Paul Sartre and his play No Exit. Do you remember No Exit?
0: Oh, I do. Oui clos, yeah.
1: Wow.
0: Hell is other people.
1: Oh, boy.
0: Can be.
1: Back to the phones now at 833-288-EWTN. Here's Landon in Kansas City on the Missouri side, listening on the Great Catholic Radio Network. Hey, Landon, what's on your mind today?
2: Hey, guys. Thanks for taking my call today. Dr. Enders, I know you come from a Pentecostal background you mentioned previously, and that's what I'm making my way out of. And so I'm wondering, and maybe I'm thinking about this the wrong way, but so in the Pentecostal altar calls, you know, there's a or services, there's an opportunity for the congregation to come forward and receive prayer and the laying on of hands. And I'm wondering, what are we supposed to receive? Obviously, in the Mass, the height of it is the Eucharist, but where is the opportunity for a specific prayer for needs and, you know the, someone to bring something specific to, I guess, the priest? Or am I just thinking about it the wrong way? Are we supposed to?
0: Let me talk around this issue for a little bit, because I'm very familiar with what you're talking about. And the altar call as an institution evolved in Protestant revivalistic culture, and it means something slightly different in a Pentecostal context than it did originally. The altar call started in the Second Great Awakening, which is 19th century innovation, and so it's not very old in Christian history. It's very, very recent innovation. So for 1900 years, Christians throughout the world, whether Protestants, Catholics, Orthodox, you name it, got along just fine without altar calls. So that ought to tell you something right off the bat. Like, I mean, this has only been around for, you know, 100, 150 years. Christians didn't need it before that. So you got to scratch your head and wonder, well, do we really need altar calls if no Christian in history ever had one until 19th century America? But nevertheless, the reason for the altar call, the way the altar call got started in the Second Great Awakening, it really began with Charles Grandison Finney, whose theology of conversion was that it was necessary to make a willful, intentional choice to follow God, to repent of sin, and to follow the way of God. And he thought that you could emotionally manipulate that. I mean, he's very explicit about this. And so he had all these institutions that he brought to his revivals with the purpose of trying to coerce or manipulate a decision to commit oneself to God. And that having done that, I mean, now in the culture of evangelicalism, that moment of personal decision stands out as really seen as the sort of the initiation, the beginning, and the high point, kind of the culmination of Christian life. And in Christian renewal movements, particularly out of the Wesleyan tradition or Pentecostal tradition, you know, that conversionistic attitude, that sort of crisis moment decision, you know, stops just being at the beginning, and it becomes something that one seeks to sort of

0: capitulate at different stages. And so, you know, having frequent opportunities for people to come forward in these kinds of decisive emotional displays is an important part of the tradition. Now, hold that thought. We got to go to a break. When we come back, we'll keep talking about the altar call of Pentecostalism and how that translates or fails to translate in a Catholic context.
1: Sit tight, Landon. We'll be right back with more Call to Communion. Stay with us.
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3: There are a lot of ways to pray. When I was in the evangelical world, we didn't like rote prayers that the Catholics prayed. Nah, we wanted to say our own prayers. 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
5: Family, a prayer that we pray together is a powerful prayer. 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Today we pray for the Church in Europe. Almighty God and Father, we worship you and thank you for the Christian heritage of Europe. Grant to the faithful there perseverance in faith and virtue. Bring back to the fold those who have left the practice of their faith. Protect Europe from those who seek to renounce its Christian roots. Enkindle anew the fire of your love there. Raise up new saints. And let a spiritual renewal rise up and cover the land. Let Europe be once again a Christian land rich in faith. Through Christ our Lord. Amen.
0: What's stopping you from becoming a Catholic? We talk about this every day. 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
1: 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You can call us or text us. We'll get to a text that we just came in just a couple of minutes, but we want to continue this conversation with Landon in Kansas City, who is asking about the practice of the altar call.
0: Yeah, and so he really wants to know what he experienced in Pentecostalism. Is there some kind of analog in Catholic sacramental theology?
1: Yeah.
0: So when we left off at the break, I was describing how what began in Protestantism as a movement to try to coerce and emotionally manipulate the decision to follow Christ in the Second Great Awakening develops in later Wesleyan holiness movements as well as in Pentecostalism into not just a singular moment of Christ's conversion, but opportunities for sort of ongoing, recapitulating that experience kind of ongoing way so that one could, feel that all that sort of excitement of the initial conversion could be touched again, could be sort of, you could plumb that well again in subsequent moments of Christian worship, maybe by way of conversion, but maybe just by the way of seeking some sort of touch from God's grace. And so, hence in Pentecostalism, there's this emphasis on going up to the front of the church during the worship service and receiving prayer, having people lay hands on you, maybe some display of charismatic prayer like speaking in tongues, and very often accompanied by the phenomenon of being slain in the Spirit, sort of swooning, under the sense of God's touch. And that becomes a very important part of the tradition. And that these things should be felt experiences, right? That I should have a kind of emotional response to this is really articulated explicitly, but it's clearly in evidence. I mean,

0: ethos of Pentecostal and charismatic worship is very much tied up in the music. And it's not at all uncommon after some exuberant worship for the tone of the music to kind of take a slower pace, more meditative, sort of repetitive, you know, rhythms and harmonies, for an opportunity for somebody to kind of enter into kind of absorbed state of semi-meditation or, you know, or suggestibility. And in that state to begin to receive these words of comfort. Oftentimes someone who would claim to have a word of knowledge would come and speak comforting words. You know, my brother, my sister, God's with you. I can tell you're having a hard time. Maybe the Spirit of God is telling me you've got this problem, that problem, and he's here to be with you, and he's praying, you know, he's touching you right now. And then, you know, you're very suggestible. You're in kind of a state of semi-absorption, and you receive these in an attitude of faith and trust, and it can be quite moving. And I mean, I've been in those kinds of environments, and sometimes you feel goosebumps on your arms, and you might feel a kind of sense of electricity, and you're encouraged very much in the tradition to sort of give yourself over to that. Let yourself feel these things, and that can even result in these experiences of a swooning that people would call being slain in the spirit. So I understand all that. I get the sensibility. I understand the ethos. I know theologically and historically where that came from. So first of all that's allowed in Catholicism. You can do that if you want. And we have a charismatic Catholic movement. So if that sort of thing floats your boat and you want to recapitulate that as a Catholic, you're allowed to. You can go to Catholic charismatic meetings and you can do that. Okay. The fact that that's not the Mass tells you something, though, right? That it is optional. It's not normative. And whereas in Pentecostalism, it's kind of normative. It's kind of like, yeah, this is the way we ought to do things. In Catholicism, it's just an option. And part of the reason for that is that there is a deep conviction in the Catholic spiritual and mystical tradition that those affective displays, those emotional responses, pleasant though they may be, are not necessarily a good indication of growth and holiness, nor necessarily the best means to holiness. And they can lead people into false corners of maybe overconfidence that, well, you know, maybe God is... you know, maybe God's not active in me the way he needs to be. And just because I've had a moving emotional experience, maybe that's not really what I need right now in my moral life. Maybe there's something else I need to deal with. 1989, the bishops of the Catholic Church, well, the Congregation of the Doctrine of the Faith, wrote a letter on Christian prayer, and it addressed some of this kind of phenomena, actually in the context of a 4th century group, the Massilians, but we're not going to worry about them. Okay, I'm going to read the passage from the text. These false 4th century charismatics identified the grace of the Holy Spirit with the psychological experience of his presence in the soul. All right, so think about that. So here's what the letter is pointing out as a false idea. Mm-hmm. It's false to equate the grace of the Spirit with my felt experience that I'm calling the Spirit. Those two are not the same.
1: Yeah.
0: All right. In opposing them, the fathers, that is to say the fathers of the church, insisted on the fact that the soul's union with God in prayer is realized in a mysterious way, in particular through the sacraments of the church. Moreover, it can even be achieved through experiences of affliction or desolation. So, when you feel arid, dry, hopeless even, emotional nothing, flatness of affect, that sort of thing is not encouraged in Pentecostalism. No, we got to gin up that sense of excitement, right? Catholic Church is saying it might actually be the case that God is more at work in you when you feel nothing than when you feel something. Doesn't mean God can't make you feel something, but it's just not a reliable indicator of growth and holiness. Okay, contrary to the view of the Massilians, these, meaning affliction or desolation, are not necessarily a sign that the Spirit has abandoned the soul. Rather, as masters of spirituality have always clearly acknowledged, they may be an authentic participation in the state of abandonment experienced on the cross by Jesus.
1: Wow.
0: Who always remains the model and mediator of prayer. So, my God, why have you forsaken me? Lord, if possible, take this cup away. These may be more authentic ways of growing in the likeness and image of Christ than getting slain in the Spirit. All right? Now, nevertheless, as human beings with flesh and blood, with bodies, we need tangible signs and tokens

0: to give us encouragement in the spiritual life. And so I don't condemn, the church doesn't condemn the impulse for this that is motivating Pentecostal worship. And there are places in the Catholic tradition where we receive these touches, principally in the sacraments of the church. Now, I would also say in the ministry of the church, and really principally, not exclusively, but in a very privileged way, in the ministry of the priest as someone who is in persona Christi, who's representing Christ himself, speaking about those moments of desolation, some of the most privileged moments in my Catholic life have come at moments of profound difficulty when a holy priest, and they're not all holy, has shown up at my door bringing the sacraments. And my family has received him as Christ himself. And I don't mean by that that we rolled out the red carpet, you know, and genuflected. I mean that he ministered to us with the love and self-sacrifice that would be characteristic of Jesus. And we felt like Christ had been with us because this person had come and suffered with us, right? And my experience living as a Catholic is that Christ says of the Holy Spirit's ministry that it's like the wind, that you don't know where it's coming from or where it's going. And my attempt to reliably identify that token of grace that I can turn to, you know, like I'm turning a crank, put in coin, turn crank, out pops grace, does not work. But that if I live the Catholic faith with generosity and faith, that in ways that I'm not going to anticipate and that I can't predict and that I certainly can't control, that I find myself looking back on episodes of my life and saying, strange how accompanied I now think I was at that moment of grace in my life. And I am far from the holiness that I would desire. But I think that as a result of being Catholic, that I'm at least less of a scoundrel than I once was. And that is the ultimate measure of grace in my life. Not how much have I felt right, but how do I treat the people that maybe I previously didn't treat so well.
1: Landon, great phone call. Thank you so much for checking in from Kansas City. It is Call to Communion here on EWTN. Hey, this week we are celebrating EWTN radio affiliate KKSJ FM 107.5, starting Beloit, Kansas, on the air for 7 years. Congratulations to Doug Thyssen, Joe Walter, and their great team there at Cornerstone Charitable Foundations from your friends here at EWTN Radio. Let's go across the pond and talk with Holly, a first-time caller from Devonshire, England, listening on the EWTN app. Hello there, Holly. What's on your mind today?
2: Hiya. Yeah, no, I just stumbled across your radio online, and I saw that you were, like, Catholic, sort of, talking about that kind of stuff. And I was brought up Catholic as a child, but I got estranged from my parents. And I'm not sure how to get back into it, living where I am.
0: Okay. Yeah, thank you. What a delightful call, and I really appreciate your calling. So, what I would encourage you to do, I'm not terribly familiar with the Catholic hierarchy of England, I have to confess, but I guarantee you that where you're living in England is covered by some Catholic diocese. There, and I don't know which diocese you're in, but there is a Catholic diocese that covers your area. And that, I mean, today in the day of the internet, that should be very easy to find out, what Catholic diocese do I live in. And there will be some Catholic parish that is probably within a commutable distance of wherever you're living. And so I would find out where that is. What is your diocese? What is the closest parish or closest parishes to you? And then make my way over there. Yeah. That's a good place to start. Okay. Now, you said you grew up Catholic, but you were estranged from your parents. Did you make it in Catholicism as far as your confirmation?
2: Yes.
0: Okay. Right. So you've had all the sacraments of initiation. And if you haven't practiced for a while, what I would encourage you to do is to make an appointment with a Catholic priest to go to confession. And you can, you know, cover anything that's happened since the last time you went, which may be quite a few years, and that's fine. They're very used to that. And then there you've got a real-life priest in front of you when you're in the confessional, and you might put the question, Father,

0: you know, I've been away from the church for a long time, don't know very much. I'd kind of like to plug back in. What have you guys got going on for somebody like me? And you might be encouraged to sign up for the Rite of Christian Initiation for Adults. It's a class. It's a kind of intro to Catholicism offered by the local parish. Or they may have some other outreach ministry. I'm glad you discovered this radio station. What we do on this station is we teach people about the Catholic faith all day, every day, from 1,000 different angles. So please continue to make use of this resource. Listen, check out our website, the resources that we have for learning about Catholicism. There's lots of Catholic literature you can start to read to begin to inform yourself better about the faith. If you don't have a copy of the Catechism of the Catholic Church, that's a really great place to learn everything that the Catholic Church puts forth about itself is kind of the essentials to know. There's a condensed version. Catechism is pretty big, called the Compendium of the Catechism of the Catholic Church, much thinner version. Get a hold of that. So, and then, of course, you know, start to pray. Maybe read the scriptures. If you're so inclined, investigate some of the lives of the saints or some of the great writings of the spiritual masters. This is a journey that can take you to the rest of your life, and you'll never exhaust all there is to learn or grow. And it's an exciting journey, and I'm so privileged that you would share it with us, and I hope very much that we'll hear from you again.
1: Absolutely. And by the way, your area, Devonshire, is in the Diocese of Plymouth.
0: Okay, there you go.
1: So that is a good head start for you. Thanks so much for your call that kind of made our day hearing from you in Devonshire. Call to Communion here on EWTN. Coming up next on most of these EWTN stations, it'll be Open Line Wednesday with Father Mitch Pacwa. He, as well, will be taking your phone calls. Here's a quick text that came in a few minutes ago regarding free will. David, how is it free will if, when we choose not to love and follow Him, we don't enter the kingdom of heaven?
0: Oh, yeah. Yeah, absolutely. Appreciate that question. So, free will, what we mean by free will is that humans have the power to rationally deliberate. You know, my dog doesn't rationally deliberate. I mean, I throw the ball, he's going to go get it. I mean, period. It's impulse reaction. He's just following his passions, you know?
1: Yep.
0: He doesn't rationally deliberate. I can rationally deliberate. You know, I like pecan pie. Haven't mentioned that in a while, but I do. I like pecan pie. Rationally deliberating upon it, I've decided that the eggs, the white sugar, the Karo syrup, it's too much of a blood sugar hit, you know, for my endocrine system to handle. So I have rationally deliberated, to my great sorrow and chagrin, to refrain from pecan pie. You know, it was a rational decision. It's not good for me. I love the taste of it, but I'm just not going to eat it. Pecan pie and I are not going to have a big future together because not good for me, right? I do the same thing with respect to cigarettes and illegal drugs and mostly alcohol and too much saturated fat and a whole bunch of other things. Here's something else I rationally deliberate about. It's a good idea to keep my mouth shut if I'm mad when I'm around my wife. Get out of the room. Don't say what I'm thinking. That's in my power to do so. And I have rationally discerned that is in my best and her best interest, morally. All right? Here's another one. I've rationally deliberated. It's not in my best interest to shoplift. It's not in my best interest to commit various other enormities or atrocities or acts of indignity towards other people, however much I might temporarily be so inclined on certain days, right? In other words, I can exercise my rational freedom morally across a whole range of human domains. I can also choose not to, right? I could used to smoke when I was in high school. I still like the smell of the stuff. I could go light up and deal with the cancer. You know, I could.
1: Yeah.
0: I could drink and deal with the hangover, right? I mean, free will means that I can rationally deliberate. It doesn't guarantee I make the right choice. And, sin is alienation from God, but that also means it's alienation from our own rational nature. I have the freedom not to live in accord with what my own moral intuition says is in my own best interest.
1: Mm.
0: But if I choose that, then I'm also choosing the consequences.
1: Well, there you go.
0: And that can be up to and including exclusion from the kingdom of God, which doesn't just begin in the next life. Right? Jesus said,

0: friend of mine who is a Christian apologist now, after having been away from the faith for decades, had pointed out to me, has sent me a profession of the Catholic faith by the Society of St. Pius X,
1: yep,
0: to enlighten souls in the face of modern events.
1: Yep.
0: He also, so I read through it and I went, sounds like sound church doctrine to me. And he said right now they're in the process of being excommunicated.
1: Yep.
0: And I'm wondered why, because we are called to communion within our own faith.
1: Yep, yep, absolutely. So just to make an analogy, this is just an analogy. Let us say, for the sake of argument, that I'm not conceding this, but let's say for the sake of argument that I agreed with everything that was in that confession of faith, which I'm not saying I do, but let's say I did. And I say, great, I believe that. I'm going to go start my own Catholic church, right? I don't like the one around here. I don't like the offerings, you know, don't like the clergy, don't like the buildings, hate the music. I'm going to start my own, all right? This is the Catholic Church of St. David Andrews, right? I'll name myself Pope, Bishop, and priest all in one. And, you know, I'm going to incorporate as a corporation soul, all right, no accountability, setting up the Venmo account, the donations can start now, right? All right, that would be absurd. That would be absurd, right? So it doesn't matter what I sign on the dotted line, if my actions would be putting me in kind of deliberate contradistinction to the church that Christ founded. There is an actual historic Catholic church with apostolic succession going back to Christ and the apostles, with an actual pope who isn't me, and an actual bishop of my diocese who isn't me, right? And my attempting to usurp that authority in direct sort of contradistinction to the Catholic Church, because I think I know better, would just be an act of unbridled arrogance, not of fidelity at all, regardless of what I, you know, whether I affirm the Nicene Creed or something else or not, right? Because there is a Catholic Church, and I'm part of it, but I ain't it. And so it's not just the SSPX. In fact, it's a canon in the church's law that any bishop, whether they belong to the SSPX or not, any bishop who ordains someone else as a bishop without a papal mandate, that is to say, without the pope's explicit permission, is automatically excommunicated. Doesn't matter what they believe. They can believe everything the church believes. But if they are deliberately disobeying the pope or acting outside of their authority to do so, they're excommunicated because they're setting themselves up as the authority and not the pope, not the universal church.
2: And that just happened in the last 24
1: hours.
2: Yeah,
1: and so it really doesn't matter what they say they think. What they do is an act of just absolute defiance and disobedience. I mean, and this didn't happen in a corner. You know, it's not like, oh, hey, did somebody send the note to Pope Leo? Oh, darn it, we forgot to send the wire. No, the pope told them explicitly. Even if he hadn't told them explicitly, it still would have been a schismatic act. But he told them explicitly, don't do it. Don't do it. Do not go through with these ordinations. And they said, we're going to do it. He said, don't do it. He said, we're going to do it. He said, don't do it. And then they went and did it. All right. So it's really doubly bad. I mean, it would have been bad even if they didn't have an explicit word from Pope Leo, because they didn't have permission. But in fact, he told them explicitly not to, and they've set themselves up. I mean, they did have validly ordained bishops who broke away from the church. So it's a little bit different from my analogy. But the idea that they have absolutely set themselves up as the authoritative interpreters of the tradition and have explicitly, and they don't believe everything the church teaches, they have explicitly rejected the teaching of the best attended ecumenical council in the history of the Christian church anywhere in the world. The Second Vatican Council, the best attended, most ecumenical council in the history of the Catholic Church, which is the doctrine of the Catholic faith, and it is the basis of the Catechism of the Catholic Church, and has been specifically endorsed by every pope since then, and all the bishops in communion with him. And they have been very vocal about rejecting the teaching of the Second Vatican Council and its authority, in addition to these kinds of schismatic acts. And instead, their spurious justification for doing this is that they hold themselves out to be the voice of authentic Catholicism and the official interpreters of the tradition. They're basically usurping the role of the magisterium.
2: Yeah. Is that helpful for you, Allison?
0: It It is indeed, and it also shames me a little bit that by

0: not going on the internet myself and just checking it out, I would have known exactly what was going on. Because when I read the doctrine or what they profess,
1: yeah,
0: it is in line with Catholic teaching.
1: Allison, if I can make a recommendation, go to EWTNnews.com. EWTNnews.com, you'll see it right there on the front page of the you'll get the whole story.
2: Yeah, and Allison, don't be hard on yourself about this. You said you're a little bit embarrassed for not seeing this. They are doing this on purpose. Like, their objective is to catch people unawares who are people of goodwill,
1: yeah,
2: and to manipulate them by being deceptive in their self. I mean, they don't lead off on the top of the pamphlet going, we just thumbed our nose at the Pope and reject an ecumenical council. They're not going to lead with that.
1: No.
2: You know? They're going to tell you the things that they know are going to be effective at getting them a hearing, right? And then subtly try to influence you away from union with the church and into union with their now schismatic group.
1: Thank you so much for your call, Allison. A quick text here from Nabil in Michigan. Nabil says, what I understand is that a mortal sin is forgiven only in the confessional under normal circumstances. A perfect act of contrition suffices only if you're not able to go to confession, and venial sins can be forgiven outside of the confessional. Is all that correct?
2: Not correct.
1: Not Sorry. Correct.
2: Not
1: all
2: correct.
1: Right.
2: Yep. So a mortal sin can absolutely be forgiven outside the confessional.
1: Okay.
2: And a very holy priest, Father Angelus Shaughnessy, I remember a happy memory from this network, used to always encourage when he would speak to you on this topic, he would say, if you are conscious of a mortal sin, make a perfect act of contrition right then.
1: Yeah.
2: Right then. And then go to confession. Right? So the confession is necessary before you can receive communion again.
1: Okay.
2: But it's not the sine qua non for divine forgiveness.
1: All right. Well, very good. And that wraps it up. We had a fantastic input from all of you, whether it was by phone calls or texts or emails. I think we kind of covered the waterfront here. Dr. David Andrews, thank you.
2: Hey, thanks, Tom.
1: Keep it right here on EWTN. As I mentioned earlier, we've got Open Line Wednesday with Father Mitch Pacwa on deck coming up in just a couple of minutes here on the network. And keep it here on EWTN. We are here for you 24 hours a day with the good news of the Catholic faith. On behalf of our fantastic team, I'm Tom Price along with Dr. David Andrews. Hey, have a wonderful day, and keep us in your prayers. See you next time. God bless.

us are called to serve God in different ways. Whether our mission seems large or small, we know that it will require us to take up our own cross and that will ultimately lead us to glory. Find out more next on Breaking the Bread. The liturgy this week continues to instruct us in the elements of discipleship. We're told that even the most humble among us have a share in the mission Christ gives to his church. We're not all called to the ministry of the apostles or to be prophets like Elisha in today's first reading. But each of us is called to a holy life. At baptism, our lives were joined forever to the cross of Jesus Christ, as Paul tells us in Sunday's epistle. Baptized into his death, we're to renounce sin and live for God in Christ. We are to follow him, each of us taking up our personal cross, as Jesus says in Sunday's gospel. That doesn't mean we will all be asked to suffer a martyr's death, but each of us is called to self-denial, to the offering of our lives in service of God's plan. Jesus must be elevated to first place in our lives, above even our closest bonds of kinship and love. By baptism, we've been made part of a new family,

0: the kingdom of God, the church. We are to proclaim that kingdom with our lives, bringing our fathers and mothers and all men and women to live as little ones under God's fatherhood and the kingship of the Holy One. We do this by opening our hearts and homes to the service of the Lord, following the Shunammite woman's example in Sunday's first reading. As Jesus tells us, we're to receive others, not only prophets, but also little children, the poor and the imprisoned, as we receive Christ himself. As we sing in Sunday's psalm, we are to testify to his favors and kindness in our lives. We're to hold fast to the promise that if we have died with Christ, we shall also live. That if we lose our lives for his sake, we shall certainly find our reward and walk forever before his face. This is Scott Hahn for Breaking the Bread.
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2: Is prayer powerful? St. Alphonsus Liguori put it this way, "He who prays will be saved. He who does not pray, well, you get the point." Prayer can bring us salvation. It's the means of putting us into communion with God, and God can do all things. The more our will lines up with the will of God, the more powerful our prayers, and the simpler they become ultimately, "Be it done to me, Lord, according to thy word." That's the prayer God will always answer.
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4: Family, a prayer that we pray together is a powerful prayer. So please pray together with me, our EWTN Family Prayer. Today we make an act of hope. O Lord God, through your Son Jesus Christ, you have taught us not to be afraid nor to worry about tomorrow. You have revealed that all things are possible to the one who trusts. And so, Lord God, I hope by your grace for the pardon of all my sins, and after life here to gain eternal happiness, because you have promised it, who are infinitely powerful, faithful, kind, and merciful. In this hope I intend to live and die. Amen.
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8: Here's Father Joseph and Doug Keck.
6: And we are happy to see you once again joining us for another edition of Mother Angelica Answering the Call, a classic show featuring classic answers from Mother Angelica to callers to her shows over the years in the 1980s and the 1990s. And speaking of classics, we have our own Father Joseph Mary Wolf, our chaplain here as well, who'll be joining me as we go through this program. Great to see you again, Father.
4: Doug, I was just thinking about the vice president's meetings that I attended with all of you, and Mother would pass on her vision, and there was always laughter going on. But it was always a passion that Mother wanted to reach more souls. You remember those meetings?
6: Absolutely. How could anyone forget meetings with Mother Angelica? Mm-hmm.
4: And she would always have lunch for us there, and we always enjoyed that together. That was always a big part of it because
6: she really liked that.
4: she
6: really enjoyed
4: that
6: part. Yeah. Mm-hmm. I think it was the time sometimes she could get away with eating stuff that the sisters wouldn't let her eat, right?
4: I think it was. She was away from the monastery when she was in Hansville, and she had come down for a little break from
6: anybody.
4: All of that.
6: Don't tell anybody. So on today's show, we've got neighbor doesn't believe in the Eucharist. That's one category. Prayer for priest, a question a person has. The vow of poverty and thanks for family and Jesus. Just a couple of the topics we'll be talking about today.

0: Okay, so let's get to the first one. Neighbor doesn't believe in the Eucharist. And it's interesting because the caller, I think, is from around the Birmingham market area place. And, of course, very few Catholics, especially back in the day. So it's not unusual to find a neighbor who doesn't believe what you believe as a Catholic.
1: And, you know, and on the journey home, we often hear that that was a big stumbling block because it was just, as Father Bean puts it, it was just such a radical idea that he just had a hard time
0: accepting that. And he was a convert.
1: He was a convert, and he's now a priest, right?
0: Right,
1: here
0: absolutely.
1: In Leeds. So it is a challenge, but as Mother so well points out, that our Lord too faced this challenge, as we see in John chapter 6.
0: Right, exactly. She goes through that and kind of her own explanation of the gospel in looking at that and pointing out that whole fact about our Lord was willing. And this is, I think, the message of the gospel in Mother's mind for what she would do too. Our Lord was willing to give up everything he had worked for.
1: Yeah.
0: For the truth. You know, and everybody left except the apostles, basically. And all of us, I'd have to say, worked at EWTN Little, have used that quote of St. Peter so many other times, right?
1: Yes, and Mother herself faced that, right? When there was a controversy about the Eucharist, she said, well, I'm not going to change. This is my whole life. And so she was going to stand firm on the reality of the real presence, even if it meant losing everything.
0: Right. After all, as somebody would say, if it's just a symbol, then what are we doing here? Let's see what Mother has to say about a neighbor who doesn't believe in the Eucharist.
2: We have another call. Hello?
3: Hello?
2: Hello. Where are you from?
3: Hi. Mother, my name is Marie, and I'm calling locally. I'm here from Birmingham. And first of all, I'd like to tell you that your money is in the mail, as it is every single month.
2: Thank you. Thank you.
3: And I would like to talk to you tonight about neighbors. And you guys have been a great neighbor to this whole community.
2: Thank you.
3: I was in a discussion with my neighbor this past Sunday, and I'm a Catholic, and she's a Presbyterian, and we've never had any problems until we started discussing religion. And she more or less told me that I was kind of stupid and a fool for believing in the Eucharist. And she said I could not possibly believe that that was really the body and blood of Jesus. And I said, I'm sorry, I do believe that with all my heart. And she proceeded to tell me after that that I was terribly wrong and I needed to be straightened out on my beliefs. And I told her, I said, well, you know, if I did not believe that this was the body and blood of my Lord and Savior, there would be no point to my faith. And she said, well, what? There isn't any point to your faith because it's just a symbol. And we ended up with a heated debate. And as you said earlier, I almost lost my 40-year-old temper.
2: Well, tell her, if she doesn't mind reading chapter 6, of St. John's Gospel. Our Lord is very... You see, the problem a lot of people find is they make it a symbol. But do you realize everybody listening to Jesus at that moment walked away?
4: Yeah.
2: Now, Jesus is God, Son of God. So he was God, is God, always will be God. And he took on our human nature, but he never ceased to be God. Now, as God, when you have everybody turn around and walk away, as she does, or did, then you'd be obliged in justice. Jesus is obliged in justice not to allow all those people to walk away because they misunderstood. He's obliged in justice to say, now, wait a minute, I'm speaking symbolically. But he didn't do that. Let's see what he did. I tell you solemnly. Now, when the Lord says solemnly, you better listen. If you do not eat my flesh, the flesh of the Son of Man, and drink his blood, you will not have life in you. Now, he says that three times. Three times. Anyone who does eat my flesh and drink my blood has eternal life, and I will raise him up on the last day. But he who eats my flesh and drinks my blood, it says repetition over and over and over, lives in me and I live in him. So whoever eats me will draw life from me. Now he taught this doctrine. There's only two times in the whole scripture where the use of doctrine is used. He taught this doctrine at Capernaum in the synagogue. Our Lord would not lie. You cannot ever say Jesus lied without being Satan. After hearing, many of his followers said, this is intolerable language. Oh, now your friend said that, huh? How could anyone accept it? Is that what she said? And Jesus was aware that his followers were complaining about it, and he said, does this upset you? Huh? What if you should see the Son of Man ascend where he was before? See? Now, you tell her to read that. He said, there are some of you who do not believe. Ah, you got a friend who does not believe. For Jesus knew from the outset who did not believe. He went on and he said, what about you? Do you also want to go away? Do you realize our dear Lord was willing to put aside his entire 33 years, all of his ministry of 3 years. He was willing to lose all of his disciples. He turns around, the only ones he had left were 12 men. He's willing to put aside his entire ministry and all of his chosen ones. Will you also go away? And Peter said, Lord, to whom shall we go? You have the words of eternal life. And we believe you are the Holy One. Ah, you see? So, my friend, you go on believing because you have the truth.
0: Next up, we've got a question about praying for priests. In this particular one, the person has a situation with a priest who is going in for some surgery. But, you know, sometimes people think, well, you're a priest. You don't need prayer. That's far from the truth, isn't it, Father?
1: It's far from the truth. We all need prayer. And this was part of Mother's existence. She knew the Lord, right? And so before the live shows, she would come and pray with the crew.
0: Right.
1: And there on the live show, she would pray for that person and their particular struggles. And so it's a beautiful element of Mother's life and legacy, is that she knew the Lord, and now's the time to pray.
0: Absolutely, and I think it's important. You know, we have, with so many of our viewers, many times over the years who've been quarantined or people who can't get out, obviously with COVID, and really how important the power of prayer is in people's lives, let alone in your own life, but also in the sense of what you can pray for other people, for organizations like EW10 and our work. There's no way without the sisters praying in front of the Blessed Sacrament that this engine would have gone anywhere.
1: Exactly. And Mother said that this was founded to show the power of prayer. And I've been actually pleasantly surprised to see the reaction of people just to the EWTN family prayer, that little one-minute prayer we have before the Mass,
0: yes,
1: which you actually initiated, Doug, because I was doing it over the intercom for the employees here at EWTN, and you said, why don't you do that for TV? We could put that together. And
0: actually,
1: so
0: I forgot that's how it started, but you're right, that it reminds me. But, well, I've been praying for you for a long time, so let's see what Mother Angelica has to say about praying for priests and probably for everybody else.
2: We have another call. Hello?
4: Good evening, Mother. How are you?
2: I'm fine. And where are you from?
4: I'm calling from Islip, New Jersey.
2: And what is your question?
4: Well, I have a prayer request.
2: Mm-hmm.
4: This morning, a parish priest went in for a coronary bypass, and I would like for you to say a prayer for him, Mother.
2: We will.
4: Thank you very much.
2: Lord God, we just ask that you look upon this, thy son, especially chosen by thee, to be a priest and to take thy place among your

0: people. And so, Lord, I ask that you heal him and give him a new heart, a new spirit, that he may continue his journey home. We ask this in the name and the power of Jesus and Mary. Amen.
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5: And we are back for part two of our program, Mother Angelica answering the call. We've got a question that came in about taking a vow of poverty. And of course, Mother and the sisters do this, and the friars do it as well, don't you?
6: Yes, we don't own anything, and yet we're well provided for by the Lord. So this was a big struggle for St. Clare. And she, or other monasteries at the time, they were producing something that would give them some income. And Clare said, no, we want to depend 100% on divine providence. And there was a lot of resistance. But finally, 2 days before she died, the Pope approved that order, and it's for 800 years it's worked. And so Mother is talking about this reliance on divine providence. That's really what the vow of poverty is.
5: It was interesting. The person asked this question. They said to Mother, how can you help the poor if you make your own selves poor? What would you respond to that?
6: Well, God's providence always gives us, as St. Paul says, an excess for good works, right? He says that the generosity is going to come back to you, and our Lord himself said that. So even Mother Teresa, she would ask those who maybe didn't have much to share it with others so that they could experience the joy of loving. So it's not how much we may give, but that we give with love.
5: Right, and it's interesting, too, because I think Mother, in an answer here, kind of talks about perpetual vows and solemn vows. Is there a difference there?
6: So the cloistered communities, they take solemn vows, and so she was talking about the distinction where they can't have anything. And so one of the sisters, for her first profession, had received a gift of $25 in cash. Mother opened the envelope, took it out. So whereas
5: she had a lot of practice with that.
6: She had a lot of practice. But those who take what are called perpetual vows, like we do, we may have a certain amount of money so we can carry out our work. For example, if we're driving and we need gas, or we need this, or we need that. So we're carrying a little bit of cash with us.
5: Okay, very good. Let's see what Mother has to say about the concept of the vow of poverty and how it's lived out.
0: We have a new call. Hello?
7: Hi, Mother.
0: Hello. Where are you from?
7: And I'm calling from Maryland.
0: Mm-hmm.
7: And I was watching last month some brothers and some nuns take their vows of poverty, chastity, and obedience. And I was wondering, when you take a vow of poverty, how could you help the poor if you make your own selves poor? And I just wanted you to explain the vows and how taking your vows brings others to Jesus. Thank you.
0: Well, yeah, well, the vow is not a vow to make yourself poor. The vow is to depend upon God's providence, to be poor also in spirit, to be poor in heart, to be poor in mind, to have first things first, to know the one thing necessary in your life. If I give up the whole, if I had the whole world, but I didn't have God, what would it mean, huh? What would it matter? You see, if I gave all my half to the poor and have no love, no hope, why would it matter? It would matter nothing. So we don't take a vow. We, myself and my sisters, take what's known as a solemn vow. We can never own anything. You say, well, it looks to me like you got quite a bit down there. I know what you're thinking. No, it doesn't belong to us. I work here, but I don't even get a salary. In fact, I beg money for the network. But working without a salary is my duty. I'm a nun. God takes care of me. People take care of us. They're inspired by God. Money-wise, we live off the gift shop. Small little place. And it keeps the nuns going. So we don't own this massive, awesome, wonderful network. I found the Lord allowed me to found it. We try to keep it going. The sisters open all your mail. They listen to your problems. Every letter is opened by a nun, and every letter is prayed over for you. And we do that because I want consecrated hands handling the mail. So they open it, pray for you. They don't get salary either, see? So poverty is that dependence. We promise to depend upon the Lord. When he's generous, we're grateful. And when he's not, we endure. That's our life. See? It's not a matter. When our brothers took those vows, they don't own anything. Now, men that take a poverty or take a perpetual vow, sisters who teach and nurse take perpetual vows. We take solemn vows. What does that mean? That means if I had a relative that died and left me some money, I don't even see it going by. You know, the other day, Sister Fidelis took her first vows, you know? And so she came up with an envelope, and it had, I think it was $25 in it, see? And I took it out, and I counted it, and I gave her the envelope. I said, now you thank this wonderful woman that gave you $25. And she looked at me and she looked at the money and she went, yeah. But see, next time she won't take it as such a shock. See? That is not true with a perpetual vow. They may possess, but they have to ask permission to get rid of it. See, our sisters don't even possess. When I was a young sister, we would say, our book. This is our Bible. It was really mine, but we never said that. We said our. One time I went to the dentist, and I said, we have such a bad toothache right here. I'll never forget his face. He looked at me and he said, how many are there? And I looked at him, I thought, what are you talking about? I said, what'd you say? He said, you said, we have a toothache here. How many are here? I said, oh, just me. He said, I don't understand. Oh, I said, I'm sorry. I should have said, I have a toothache. It got us in trouble a lot, you know. But that was a constant reminder that I don't own anything, you see. This is our Bible. And if a sister would say to me, can I have it? Then I would have to say, yeah, here. So that's not always easy, see. Always easy. You know, my little thing for myself is, I think if I don't know I have it, then you can have it. How many times do you, I bet go home, when you come home, you look and just pick out a drawer in your chest of drawers. I make a bet you don't

0: don't know what's in there. And if somebody asks you for it, you say, oh, no, I need that. I'll make a bet. You don't have the slightest idea what you have until somebody wants it. And my theory is, if you don't know you have it, you don't need it. You don't know. Oh, listen, a nice little meditation for you is think of yourself dying. Now they're all crying, and they're, be sure they buy you a nice casket, and they bury you. Then they start going through this chest of drawers. What do you want? I don't know. Don't look like it's worth much. What do I do with it? Isn't that the truth, huh? And now, if you were there, you'd be having a fit. That's my favorite medal. Where is it going? I can just imagine somebody halfway to purgatory stopping while you rummage through their chest of drawers. Can't you imagine, huh? Now look what they're giving away, my favorite statue. Oh, God, they're going to find the money I hid in the... I mean, it's funny. So why you hang on now, huh? Why are we so possessed by things that they're going to go? You know, our Lord Dad said, what are you doing? You're building big barns? Who are they going to when you go? Seek first the kingdom of heaven. And all these other things will be added to you, see?
1: And closing out this program, a really powerful statement by a caller who calls up Father Joseph and says that they're thankful for Jesus and for him dying on the cross for them. I think that's something that most of us don't think about, right?
2: I think you're right. We will think about the things that are pleasant to us in our lives rather than thinking about the ultimate gift of the Lord, of his life on the cross. And you know, the saints contemplated the Lord's passion. And why was it? Because it stirred up love in them. St. Francis said that greatly to be loved is he who loved us so greatly. And so he often contemplated the Lord's cross, his passion, and it brought about this fervent love in his own heart for the one who had loved him so much.
1: Well, that reminds me of even just the whole idea of gratitude, and the idea of true humility is true gratitude. And in understanding the ultimate sacrifice our Lord made to reinforce, you know, everything that's been done for us and everything that's been given to us, and how it's in being grateful and having the appropriate gratitude that we actually have a much happier life.
2: And it begins with recognizing, right? If we don't consider these things, if we don't even recognize the great gift that this has opened heaven for us, that the life of glory is now ours who believe in the Lord, that we need to recognize that, appreciate it, be thankful for it.
1: Amen. Let's see what this call has to do with being thankful for their family and for Jesus.
0: We have another call. Hello?
3: Hello, Mother.
0: Where are you from?
3: Cameron, Louisiana.
0: And what are you grateful for?
3: My family and Jesus coming and dying on the cross for us.
0: Well, I wonder how many people thank for that. Do we thank Jesus for being our Redeemer and dying on the cross? You know, the cross was at that time, and I would suppose still is, it was a disgrace, to say the least. It was a curse of God. And Jesus chose a cross to die on. He gave every drop of his blood, he gave every possible pain he could endure, and died just for me, just for you. Do you thank Jesus for that, huh? And all that you live terrible lives of sin, do you know that? Do you realize that? Are you ready to repent and say, Jesus, I'm sorry? We need to repent. We need to repent. Ask God for the gift to repent.
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0: The reason we pray is, first, we owe God worship, thanksgiving, and adoration. He created us and everything around us, and prayer of praise and adoration is His due for giving us everything, including the thought that we praise. And in that thanksgiving, we are made better for realizing what He does for us.
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2: Family, a prayer that we pray together is a powerful prayer. 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Amen.
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10: Welcome to Mother Angelica Answering the Call, where the truth is never on hold. I'm Doug Keck, here with our chaplain, Father Joseph Mary Wolfe. As always, as we listen to Mother take on some of the questions from her classic television program she hosted back in the 80s and the 90s. Always great to be with you, Father.
2: And with you, too. And it's always interesting to hear the stories of, you know, how mothers impacted people's lives. Last night I was at an elderly couple, the Hales, who are regulars at our TV Mass. And Fern was telling me how they first were given a mini book. And so they've learned about Mother Angelica. They started coming over here. I think this was even before the network was airing. But just the influence and the impact that they had on this couple and their whole family.
10: It's always great, those stories with Mother, and we've got four topics she deals with today. Why is the Blessed Sacrament covered? Man creates wars, not God. Good to know that fact. Praying with the heart, and first up from Mother Angelica is minding your own business. Something a lot of us don't do as well as we think we do.
2: I've heard Mother say that a number of times. Mind your own. And she would articulate each word, right? Well, I think the point here that she makes that is really important is that for us to forgive, we need to contemplate Jesus forgiving. And as I've said before, you know, that something of His power to forgive is imparted to us. When we consider those first words, like He wants to say them as soon as He can, almost,

0: Father, forgive them, they know not what they do. And something of that power to say those same things, say those same words, is given to us.
1: Right, and I think it's, I always think of Father Gorshel used to quote his famous Mrs. Nussbaum with, what's that your business? It was the old line from New York. You know, that idea that we do sometimes get ourselves caught up in things that really are not our business.
0: Right.
1: And they may be things that are wrong, but they may not be things that we actually have control over.
0: Exactly. So we want to lift them up in prayer if we recognize something that's happening, but not being taking total responsibility, like, we've got to figure this out. No, we bring it to the Lord. We ask Him to give grace to those involved in the situation, and we trust in His providence.
1: I think one of the great insights Mother has here near the answer, near the end of the program, is the fact she talks about the idea that you can end up getting yourself involved in something you shouldn't be, and you're going to have to spend some time in purgatory to deal with that. Meanwhile, this person might make a wonderful confession at the end of their life, have a great conversion experience, and they go right to heaven.
0: Exactly. So not getting all stirred up about something that is none of your business, right? So we need to hear what Mother has to say here.
1: And the title of this one, Mind Your Own Business.
2: We have a call. Hello?
3: Hi.
2: Hi.
3: Mother Angelica.
2: Yeah.
3: I'm from Walton, Kentucky.
2: Mm-hmm.
3: And my question is, the first thing you said when the show began was silence of mind and heart.
2: Yeah, yeah.
3: And what I want to say is I have a family member who irritates me so badly that I can remember things that this person's done yesterday, 2 months ago, 5 years ago. The saddest part for me is this person doesn't do things to me directly, but she does it to other family members.
2: Mm-hmm.
3: And I don't want to say that she uses them, but she does. But the saddest part for me is that I carry this irritation over. It carries over to my children. And I don't want that to happen because I want to teach my children to be loving, charitable kids. But now that they're older, 15, 13, they're seeing my irritation.
2: Mm-hmm.
3: And even mowing my grass today, I've tried to pray, and the enemy put these thoughts in my head about this particular person for no reason.
2: Yeah.
3: I didn't see her. I didn't deal with her today. But I fought this for 2 hours on the mower, and I usually pray while I'm on the mower, but it didn't work so well today.
2: Well, that's what I'm talking about. You described it perfect. Your mind and heart is filled with someone else. The reason you can't fight it is you don't get rid of that particular, anger. You say, how do I get rid of it? That's my problem. You know, you can't get rid of it without filling that spot with something. Otherwise, it sucks back in. That isn't how you fight it. And you don't fight it. Just sit in your living room sometime and say, Jesus, you have asked us to forgive. And I must forgive her as you forgive me. That's the Our Father. And then just let your heart relax a little bit and say, Lord, come into my heart. Teach me how to love and how to forgive. And then think of our dear Lord on the cross. And He says to the people who have crucified, Father, forgive them. They don't know what they're doing. Not only did He forgive, He excused. So you're just trying to empty your heart and mind of this anger. But this person, from what I understand, is not bothering you. It's what she does to other people. Well, what you need to do then is, I hate to say this, how can I say this nice? Let me say it not nice. Then you can think, I really want to say it nice. Does that make sense? Do you all understand what I'm saying? What I would do, do you have a mirror somewhere that's just your mirror? Put a little piece of paper across it. It says, mind your own business. Hard to say, huh? See, that woman is not bothering you. Pray for her. Pray for the people she bothers. See, she's in the hands of God. God's going to take care of her. He's going to purify her. He's going to give her light. But maybe it's going to take your prayer for the Lord to give her light. And see, when you die, sweetheart, that woman is not the one you carry with you. I meditate on death every Sunday. Hey, I'm 75. I'd like to live to

0: 100, okay. Say it's 25 more years. But what's 25 more years? Nothing. So I got to be sure, you got to be sure, that if you died tonight, your heart isn't still filled with what? With who? Well, am I getting across? How foolish it is. Didn't our Lord say something like that, huh? Didn't he say one day, how foolish it is? He said, this man went out and he built more barns. And he said to himself, I'm going to eat and drink and be merry. What happened? The Lord said, this night thy soul is required of thee. And whose are those barns going to be? You know what could happen? Let me gripe you a little bit. You could die and go to purgatory for having all this uncharitableness and all this hatred and all this whatever. And that gal could just as much convert tomorrow, have a total conversion, die, and go straight to heaven. It could happen, huh? I'll make a bet it happens every day. Think of that.
1: Next up, praying with the heart. Isn't how we always pray?
2: We should. And even our vocal prayers, we want our hearts not to be absent from that prayer. And so there's vocal prayer, there's meditation, and Mother speaks about contemplation, where you're just really in the Lord's presence. But I think there's something important here that Father Dubé really opened my eyes to, that sometimes our prayer is thirsting, longing, waiting. That's what the Psalms often speak of, like the deer that yearns for running streams. My soul's thirsting for you. I waited for the Lord. And the temptation is, well, nothing's happening. I'm leaving. You know, I'm giving up on this prayer because I don't feel anything. There's nothing happening. But being there is saying, I trust you. I'm longing for you.
1: Right. And that idea of being together with our Lord in silence, and it's a great metaphor about a couple just sitting together,
2: exactly,
1: holding hands with each other, and they don't need to say anything because they both know.
2: Yeah. And sometimes that's just what we need to do. Just rest and be aware of the Lord's presence and just to open our hearts to Him, even if we don't necessarily hear things or experience things, we're there. And just, the Lord's there.
1: Just make sure that the air conditioner is working. You'll hear praying with the heart.
0: We have another call. Hello?
3: Hello?
0: Hi, where are you from?
3: I'm from Barberton, Ohio.
0: What's your question?
3: I'm a third order tertiary.
0: What?
3: And third order Carmelite.
0: Okay.
3: And the question I had to ask you was, when I after Mass every day, I spend an hour before the Blessed Sacrament.
0: Wonderful.
3: And when I do this, I don't know if something doesn't go right because I can't really talk to Him anymore. It's like I become so quiet. My mind goes completely blank, and it's almost like I want to go to sleep. I feel like I'm really not spending the time with Him like I should. I can't read the prayers. I can't do anything except just sort of be like in a...
0: Do you sleep?
3: Mm-hmm.
0: You do?
3: A couple of times it's happened to me, but most of the time, no. Yeah. I just feel very, very, very groggy-like.
0: Well, sometimes may not be enough air in the church, you know. True. I'm not degrading your prayer life, but it's true sometimes. I always look for the natural before the supernatural, see, because, oh, I don't know, whether it's a month ago, our chapel, the air conditioning wasn't working, and it was 106 outside. And oh, I tell you, it was not only hard to keep awake, it was hard to breathe, see. So those circumstances are kind of different. Number two, look at, did you get enough sleep last night? You say, well, that's just so human. Well, that's where we are. Now, there are stages of prayer. I don't know you, so I can't say that's what is with you, but if you can go to the chapel and sit there in His presence and be content, that's contemplation. He doesn't need your thoughts. He doesn't need anything. I wanted to ask you if you were married. I would suppose if you're married, or at least when you were engaged, I would suppose that if you were together and, say, sitting in your living room, making up a picture now, you would be content to what, talk? No, you don't want to talk. Just to hold hands. Why? Because your hearts are filled with love. So there is no reason to talk much, see? Did you ever get up in the morning and the sun was brilliant? You don't feel like talking, do you? You can't. You're caught up in the beauty of a sunrise. And your heart can just say, oh, Lord, thank you. It's a kind of contentment. It's a sign that you understand His presence. You're aware of His presence and you love Him. Now, that may go on a whole hour. And then all of a sudden, somebody walks in, clickety, clickety, clickety, click, and it's a distraction. Boom. And you try to get back into that nice, quiet, loving presence, but it's gone. The presence isn't gone. Your awareness seems to be gone. Pick up your scripture a little bit. Read a good spiritual book for 5 or 10 minutes. Be aware of the awesome attributes of God. Now, if you're talking about dryness, I always consider dryness my dearest friend. I know a lot of you don't think that way. In fact, I don't know anybody that thinks that way. Dryness to me, what is dryness? Well, you just don't feel like praying, you're sitting there, you're fidgeting, you just have no desire anymore. You ever feel that way? Huh? Yeah, that's the only thing you ever feel, right? Okay. But that's a gift from God. You say, why? Because He's trying to let me love Him for Himself. Not for consolations, not for answering my prayers. See, our dear Lord does everything that's good to us and for us. And it's a wonderful thing. Wonderful thing. To be able to love God only for Himself without getting anything out of it. That's what dryness is. So you need to figure out, is it dryness I'm suffering from? Or is God just bringing me to Himself in silent prayer? Okay? Whatever. The prayer, Our Lady says that a lot. We should pray with the prayer of the what? Heart. Huh? Prayer of the heart.
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5: G.K. Chesterton says that the real trouble with this world of ours is not that it is unreasonable, nor even that it is reasonable. The real trouble is that it's nearly reasonable, but not quite. Its exactitude is obvious, but its inexactitude is hidden. Only in the Christian explanation of the world do we find all the logical truths, but also all the illogical truths. Only Christianity expects the unexpected. Whenever there's something odd in Christian theology, there's something odd about the world. 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
1: And thank you so much for staying with us here in part two of Mother Angelica answering the call. Doug Keck here with Father Joseph Mary Wolfe, our network chaplain. Next up for Mother, man creates wars, not God. Now, this is a typical thing that a lot of people get upset about, the idea of saying, well, why does God let these things happen?
2: Exactly. And often it's because we said, God, get out of our lives. And that's what happens. I couldn't help but think of Psalm 81. I left them in their stubbornness of heart to follow their own designs, when I would have fed them with the best of wheat and honey from the rock. That's what the Lord says in this psalm. that if we just want to follow our own designs, well, that's going to lead us, down the drain, as Mother put it.

0: It's interesting, too, her mother kind of pinpoints greed mm-hmm. in her answer about the idea of what makes war, why do wars happen.
1: Mm-hmm. Yeah, and you just think about that, that we want to expand our territory. We want to have this, you know, this bay or whatever to help our country, that we think this is going to be the beneficial thing. Well, why can't we do that peacefully and work out agreements peacefully? That is really the Christian way.
0: Absolutely. Let's see what Mother has to say about man creating wars, not God.
2: We have a call. Hello?
3: Hello?
2: Where are you from?
3: I am from France, Mother. How do you do?
2: Wonderful. And what is it I can do for you?
3: Well, I have a question. I have studied the apparition of the Virgin Mary,
2: yeah,
3: in Lourdes and Fatima.
2: Uh-huh.
3: And I was a bit surprised because I didn't understand some of the messages of St. Mary.
2: Yeah.
3: Some of them were, for instance, the prediction of even a worse world war than the First World War in 1917 at Fatima.
2: Yeah.
3: When St. Mary told the little girls that there would be even a deadlier war that would punish humankind for the atrocities they are making on Earth.
2: Mm-hmm.
3: And what I don't understand is the love of God. How can it be that God would punish innocent human beings for the faults of the guilty ones?
2: Oh, now there's where you made two mistakes. God never punishes innocent human beings. Sometimes the innocent suffer with the bad. If the President of the United States declares war, the good and the bad go, and the good and the bad die. Why? Because he has the authority to declare war. What Our Lady said at Fatima was that if mankind does not change, you see, we can't go on sinning. We don't even know what sin is. And I think some people think we're so negative when we talk about sin. But you can't go through a red light. See, the country, the city, the family, the parents all have a right to say that these are things you can do and these are things you can't, because if you do these things, you're going to get harmed. That's what Our Lady was saying. She said, if mankind does not change, we have the gospel here. The Lord doesn't have to tell us. He doesn't have to tell all these saints here. He's already said it here. See, he said, he keeps repeating through the centuries. So one saint after another, I love you, come back to me. Don't sin. Man creates wars, not God. Our Lady was just predicting what man, in his perfidiousness, in his desire to do evil, will, what outcome will come from it. The results of a continuous life of ignoring God, as we do today, of all the things that man can do that are evil and sinful. And Our Lady says everywhere in the world, over and over and over, come back to my son. Live a holy life. So God in his infinite love does not wish war. Man makes war. And what makes war? Greed. What's happened to our compassion? Why are these people suffering? Is it God's fault? No. The whole world has decided to ignore, because there's nothing there the world wants. Let him destroy the churches. What's a church? What's a structure? We have space today. I had somebody say, we have to, a church is nothing but space. This is space. This is a church. Let's not think of God. Let's think of space in this church. What happened to the temple of the Lord? Man goes down the drain because man will not follow God. Does God call him? Oh, yes. He calls and calls and calls, and he never forgets. He never lets you down. He never ceases to call you back. And Our Lady was merely predicting what would happen. What did she say? She said that fashions would be introduced.

0: Jews that would offend God very much. You see, we didn't pay attention to that. Today, she predicted another war greater than the one before, and that was the Second World War. See, when man does not accept the love that God has for it and ready to give in abundance, then he goes another direction. So what happens? Greed, wealth, hatred, promiscuity. All these things then well up in man, and he has no other thought except for self. That creates a war. And Our Lady was merely saying that the result of all of this evil is going to be a war.
1: And closing out this week's program, a caller asks, Father, why is the Blessed Sacrament covered? And you see that if you come into our chapel, certainly.
2: Mm-hmm. And we always do that before Mass, and then we expose the Blessed Sacrament at the end of the Mass, because the focus of our attention is on the altar and the representation of the Passion, Death, and Resurrection of Jesus, where he really becomes present on the altar. You know, I like also the thought that adoration extends that just few seconds of adoration we have at Mass. So when we priests elevate the hosts, the rubrics tell us we're doing so for the adoration of the faithful. Well, it's only for a few seconds. But when you have extended times of adoration, as we do here, thankfully, that it gives people an opportunity to adore the Lord even longer.
1: It's interesting, too, because, I mean, with that being the case, the idea is to not be distracted from the primary action of the sacrifice at that particular Mass, right?
2: Yes, exactly. So our attention is focused on the liturgy of the Word and the liturgy of the Eucharist, where the reality of the real presence becomes present on the altar through the hands of the priest.
1: And that is why the Blessed Sacrament is covered.
0: Well, we'll see if we can't get them. There's a new caller, okay? There we are. Hello?
3: Hello?
0: Where are you from?
3: I'm from San Antonio.
0: Good.
3: My name is Roger.
0: What is your question?
3: I had a question about the Blessed Sacrament.
0: Oh, yes.
3: And about where it's kept in that monastery.
0: Yes.
3: And it's covered up during, y'all covered up during the Mass. I was kind of wondering why.
0: Wait a minute, give me that again.
3: Yeah, it's covered up during the Mass, and it's uncovered when the Mass is over.
0: Yes, when you have Mass, that's the, when Jesus comes down, the priest says those awesome words, and bread and wine is turned into the body, blood, soul, and divinity of Jesus. We're not permitted to have the Blessed Sacrament exposed. Our chapel, for example, in fact, our order is totally dedicated to the Blessed Sacrament exposed on the altar, you see? And the Blessed Sacrament cannot be exposed when we are about to enter into the sacrifice of the Mass, you see? So we don't see the end result of the Mass, which is the body and blood, soul, and divinity of Jesus. We see now again Calvary. In Calvary is at every Mass. Our dear Lord, you know, there was an old spiritual, it says, were you there when they crucified my Lord? Well, the awesome thing is that you and I as Catholics are there. In the mind of the Father, all things are present. All things are present. There's no past, no future. Everything is now. So when you and I go to Mass, we are at Calvary, the one sacrifice, you see. And so we don't have the resurrection present. At Holy Communion, you and I receive the body, blood, soul, and divinity of Jesus. It's an awesome gift from the Father. Awesome, awesome gift. Unfortunately, we don't always appreciate it.
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1: In this Sunday's Gospel, our Lord gives us a word of comfort. Come to me, all you who labor and are burdened, and I will give you rest. Take my yoke upon you and learn from me, for I am meek and humble of heart, and you will find rest for yourselves. When hearing that gospel, most of us feel consoled. Isn't it wonderful to hear that our Lord understands the real burdens that we carry in our lives? But what's more, he offers us a remedy. He tells us to learn from him, for he is meek and humble of heart. How is being meek and humble a remedy for being burdened and beaten down by life? You would think that our Lord instead would exhort us towards being strong and stoic, or exhort us in lessons of confidence and self-assertion. But instead, he urges us to become meek and humble like him. The secret to maintaining our inner peace amidst the drudgeries and difficulties of life comes from the abiding presence of God in our life. God has us in his hands. He walks beside us on the dusty roads of life. He understands and empathizes with us, and he wants us to walk with him. The beautiful fact of Christianity is that we are never alone, that our Savior and our God is with us, and he is for us. The Christian heart is a heart that is in love, and since we are in love, we surrender ourselves into the hands of the one whom we love. Trusting in Jesus is the key. When we trust in Jesus, we become meek and humble, and what's more, we become free. Free from how other people judge us or think of us. We become stronger than the world around us because of the one who is within us, the one who died for us.
0: For more information, go to www.stjohnleadershipnetwork.org.
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4: Spain in the 16th century was undergoing what is now commonly called the Great Catholic Reform or the Catholic Reformation. It raised up not just saints, but towering saints, such as Ignatius of Loyola, we had Francis Borgia, we had Peter of Alcantara, and of course we had Teresa of Avila. All of them seemingly overshadowed a priest by the name of John of Avila. And yet, it is John of Avila that we celebrate as a doctor of the Church. He was the Apostle of Andalusia, he was a role model for priests, and he was, by his contemporaries, simply called the Master.

0: 1492 was one of immense significance for the Iberian Peninsula. Not only was that the year that Christopher Columbus discovered America, in Spain it also marked the end point, the final victorious conclusion of what was called the Reconquista, the unification of Spain under the Christian banner. Their Catholic Majesties, Ferdinand and Isabella, completed the grand historical campaign with the final defeat of the Kingdom of Granada, ending centuries of Moorish Islamic rule.
1: 1492 is like an explosion for Spain, because that's not only when America is discovered, but it's also the same year that the Spanish kingdom is reunited. And there had been sown seeds of great spiritual tradition, but it had kind of been oppressed. Now that everything was reunited, this spiritual energy just explodes out. Ferdinand and Isabella had a vision for Spain that at the center of Spain and its purpose as a people would be the Eucharistic presence of the Lord. And they were to extend that to the ends of the earth, and that's quite literally realized in the many adventures they have. This is fertile soil for a young vocation. It's a vision of greatness for a people, and it's also a time of great energy for the church.
0: It was into this extraordinary era in Spain and in the life of the church that on the Feast of the Epiphany, January the 6th, 1499, the future doctor of the church, Juan de Avila, John of Avila, was born in Almodóvar del Campo in the modern-day province of Ciudad Real of southwestern Spain, to Alfonso de Avila, a man of considerable wealth in the region of Toledo, and Catalina Ixon. John was born to a family of what were called the conversos, converts from Judaism.
2: John of Avila grew up in a loving family, the only son of a couple who desired to have a child for many, many years. So by the time that he is born, he is cherished. So he knew what love was. A noble family, wealthy. They had high hopes for John, and they desired for him nothing but the best of education. And he was given that.
1: His family was truly devout in the faith. They loved the Catholic faith and raised him in that faith. And John himself displayed at a very early age a genius-level intelligence, a capacity to learn, but also a deeply prayerful personality. And so at the age of 14, he was sent to study at the University of Salamanca. It was during that time, though, he was wrestling with some of the deep questions of his faith. Not that he doubted, but what he was being called by God to do. And so though his family's kind of prepared him for a very lucrative career and they're an up-and-coming family, his heart is turned towards the church. And it was an encounter that he had with a Franciscan friar, just a random encounter with a Franciscan friar, really began planting the seed in John of a vocation to the priesthood. He left the University of Salamanca and he stayed with his parents, devoting several years in deep contemplation, including with another great saint, Peter of Alcantara. So when he's in the cave with Saint Peter, and they're going deep into silence every day for years, his conviction or certitude, Teresa of Avila, John of the Cross will call it mystical wisdom, kind of takes deep root in his heart. And this finds its expression in his very powerful preaching.
3: He was practicing the virtues. He was trying to perfect in his own life, in his own spiritual development, the deepening of his faith, in particular, his love of the Eucharist. And so he made the fateful and important decision that he would enter the priesthood. And he was sent to study at the Alcalá and completed in very short order all the steps necessary for his ordination.
0: The day of his ordination should have been one of great joy, and it was, but it was marked with a bittersweetness. The church in which he celebrated his first Mass was also the place where his parents, who had died while he was in formation for the priesthood, were buried. And so he celebrated this first Mass in the presence of his deceased parents, But it was for him this culmination of this desire for the priesthood and also in gratitude for his parents. But that also meant, because his parents were deceased, that he inherited what was a very significant estate.
3: What did he do with that money? Most priests on the day of their ordination would have a party. Well, he had a party, but instead of inviting all of the prominent people that he knew, and his family knew many of them, instead, he invited to dinner 12 homeless men, the poorest he could find, and he gave them a lavish feast to mark his start of his priestly life. And then he gave away all of his money. He wanted to be dedicated only one thing, and that was the service to the church as a priest.
0: John had another ambition after his ordination, and that was to go to the New World. The New World, of course, had been discovered in 1492 by Columbus, and the Spanish Empire was rapidly developing its presence there. But that also meant that the Church was profoundly concerned with the state of the souls of the many, many inhabitants that were in the New World. John wanted to be part of that huge enterprise that was just getting underway.
2: He would ultimately hope to be able to go serve in missionary work to spread the faith, to spread evangelization.
3: He began practicing, began preparing for this journey to the New World, and he impressed a priest in Sevilla by the name of Hernández Contreras. And he was so impressed with John that he came up with this idea that John should not be sent to the New World, but should actually stay in Andalusia. He should stay in Spain. And so he convinced the Archbishop of Sevilla that John was too valuable to Spain to send to the New World.
2: His teachings and his ability to break open the word with his homilies and the tenderness that he gave to the poor of his immediate area, the bishop implored him not to leave, but to stay.
3: But he felt convicted to go to the New World. So the archbishop summoned him and said to him, I want you to stay here. I have a task for you. John said, I'm very grateful, Your Excellency, but I really do feel called to go to the New World. The archbishop's response was, well, I may not be able to persuade you personally to stay in Spain, but by virtue of my office, I can compel you to stay in Spain. And so John immediately gave up all discussion about going to the New World and was obedient to the wishes of the Archbishop of Sevilla. And the project that the Archbishop had for him was something that John proved to be uniquely qualified to do.
2: He said, we need priests like you. We need more like you.
0: With the end of the Reconquista, Spain itself set out to restore itself to a full Christian civilization. However, in the region of Andalusia, where there had been some of the greatest of the Moorish kingdoms, Granada, Cordoba, and Sevilla, there was in many ways only a partial restoration of Christianity. It had been under the domination of the Moors for centuries, and the Christians there needed to be evangelized. And so the task that was given to John by the Archbishop of Sevilla was to go out and to preach, to restore in every way possible the Christian faith, Christian culture, in this vast region of Andalusia. And so John set out with this task. But it was a new adventure, and he was not confident in himself that he was capable of this.
3: So very famously, he delivered his first homily, his first great moment of preaching, in one of the churches in Sevilla. And those who came to listen to him were bemused and then baffled by the fact that this young priest was standing up there in silence for what seemed an eternity. He just stood staring at the congregation. John was tongue-tied. He wasn't sure exactly how to start this. And so he instead turned to God. He said to him, to Christ, I give you whatever skills I have, but tell me what I have to do. And then, taking that courage, he began to preach. And what followed was this profound preaching of calling people to reform in their lives, to embrace embracing the sacraments, in particular the sacrament of reconciliation, of embracing and loving the sacrament of the Eucharist. And one by one, journey by journey, John went out into the churches and became one of the greatest preachers in the history of Spain. As his fame grew, as his notoriety as a preacher, as a homilist grew, people would come hours ahead of time to gather in the church to grab a seat. But then they would have to leave the doors open while he was preaching, and he would have to shout because the crowds gathered in the plazas and the piazzas also were there to hear him preach. But the lesson that he was always preaching was the same.
0: At the very time that he was developing such an important reputation as a preacher, St. John of Avila began gathering around himself young priests who were struck by his zeal, by his love of the Eucharist, and especially his growing role as a promoter of authentic renewal of the priesthood.
3: Prior to the Council of Trent, the formation of priests was not as systematic as we think of it today. The Council of Trent mandated the creation of seminaries. John was already ahead of, in many ways, the Council of Trent in calling for a much more rigorous and systematic process of formation for priests.
4: When you have a society like you have in Spain, where all of a sudden culture is exploding and humanism is going on with a rediscovery of the scriptures, and at the same time with humanism, rediscovery of the scriptures, St. Thomas is also exploded. And poetry and all these different arts are exploding all around. And you don't have the theological sophistication or the philosophical background to keep up with that kind of cultural progress. What happens is your preaching becomes kind of empty or meaningless for the people. For St. John of Avila, he understood the importance of education. He also saw the problem of bishops who sent their men to universities that didn't have a religious way of life to pass on. And so the men would go to the universities, but they didn't have a spiritual life. They hadn't encountered Christ in a way that solicited ongoing conversion.
3: And so as he surrounded himself with these men who were already called to the priesthood, who wanted to embrace this model of life, of a complete process of formation, John anticipated again the seminaries that came into existence. At the same time, he was also keenly aware of the need for proper education for Catholics, for lay people. And so he also began many schools and universities. And that began also nurturing this great process of education that became a bulwark over the next centuries in turning out faithful lay people who then could live the faith truly in the world.
4: He provides an example. You know, he was a great confessor because he was a penitent first. He was a great preacher because he put himself into his studies and went deep into prayer. He was a great spiritual director because he took the interior life seriously.
2: You have to know Christ. You have to understand who he is. Because then all of the theology, all of the knowledge of catechisms and everything else, while extremely important, will mean nothing if you can't first communicate that love that is the ultimate attraction for the

0: As he was preaching, John was a figure of reform. He was a renewal, but he was also perceived by some priests and by some in Spain as something of a threat. And so at one point, he was denounced to the Inquisition. And the charge was that he had said in his preaching that the gates of heaven are closed to the rich, which from the standpoint of the Inquisition was a very serious charge.
1: The Spanish Inquisition was in some ways different than the Inquisition that was occurring in other parts of Europe because of the reign of the King of Spain or the Queen of Spain. And so there was a dynamic that was a little bit more intense.
0: And John willingly and obediently subjected himself to the wishes of the Inquisition. He was arrested, he was put into one of the jails, one of the cells of the Inquisition, and he spent essentially an entire year of his life there in a prison cell. Others might look at this and say, this is unfair. I did not actually preach this, which he actually did not preach. This was a false accusation, ultimately. But he availed himself in this time of studying scripture, something that he had already done, but it was a chance for him to dig deeply into the writings in particular of St. Paul. When he was exonerated, the influence of this year in imprisonment

had changed something in him. His knowledge of scripture now was even more profound than before. And someone made the comment to him that as I sat listening to him preach, it was as though Paul himself had come to life.

0: Closely connected to the renewal of the priesthood was John's now famed love of the Eucharist.
1: When we receive the body and blood, soul and divinity of Christ, John of Avila had this profound conviction of the real presence, not as something static, but something as dynamic that draws your heart into a deeper unity in the Holy Trinity.
2: For John, the Eucharist was truly the center of his life, and I would argue the center of his spirituality. It was his habit, whenever he traveled, the first thing he would do whenever he arrived in any city would be to go straight to the church, straight to the tabernacle in that church. When he said Mass, his Masses at times, and he became famous for this, went for hours at a time. We think of Catherine of Siena, who would fall into these deep ecstasies before the Eucharist. John of Avila was very similar, that he would slip into these deep contemplative moments with the Eucharist. And it was said, too, that when he celebrated Masses, miracles would begin occurring around him. Lights, beautiful lights would take place. You could see them. Globes of light would surround him as he celebrated Mass.
0: And then at night, when he was settled in a place like Sevilla, wherever he stayed, he would find a way so that he would be able throughout the night from wherever he was resting to gaze down upon the altar, to gaze upon the Eucharist.

0: As the years went by, John of Avila had a vast number of letters, and he came into contact with the greatest figures and some of the greatest performers of the age.
1: If you look close enough, he's connected to almost all the other great mystics of Spain. John of the Cross comes after him, so we don't see any interaction, but Teresa of Avila, when she wrote her life, La Vita, she tells her experience of this presence of the Lord within her and the wisdom that comes from that and the way it transformed her life. And the Inquisition looked at it and said, this looks Protestant. I don't know if this is right. And so she reaches out to St. John of Avila and says, you know, I'm going to need your help. They see there's something wrong. And if there's something wrong, I will, you know, just renounce the whole thing. I want to be a good Catholic. I want to be part of the church.
2: And so he read through her writings, and his response in a letter that we still have was, this is safe. This is authentic. But then he gives various other small pieces of advice to her on how to proceed in the spiritual life. And of course, he was absolutely right.
1: He validated her experience, blessed her in the things that she needed to increase, but also helped her contextualize some other parts of her spiritual life that are valid and real, but not to be emphasized the most, you know, and that's the wisdom of a diocesan priest.
2: At the same time, he was giving advice to many of the young priests who were coming to him, and was also asked to give help to a young woman. A young nun, when the Doña Sánchez de Carrillo. And what she was looking for was spiritual advice on progressing in the spiritual life. And so he, recognizing the fact that the questions that she had were the ones that he was frequently being asked, he sat down and he wrote a book, Audi Filia, which means, listen, O daughter. And what it is a book of spiritual counsel. And it builds itself around the simple, seemingly simple idea of conforming ourselves to the passion of Christ. Finding a way to live their lives in conformity to Christ, but in particular, understanding what it means to take up my cross, take up the cross and follow me. This is a spiritual classic, and it's one I think that has really endured the test of time.
1: A good diocesan priest just knows what to emphasize, to keep us in the heart of the church. He does that, though, also, I think, for St. Ignatius. I think he does this for St. John of God, and he does this for Francis Borgia. And so he goes to St. John of Avila, you know, you're the Apostle of Andalusia. What do I need to do? And St. John of Avila sends him to St. Ignatius.
2: He would recommend to them, you're certainly willing and able to stay with me for a while. We are building a community of priests that is strengthening our priesthood. But I want you to consider and go to and explore the possibility of joining this new thing, this new project of the Society of Jesus. And so John became in many ways a conduit of renewal of the priesthood by sending these brilliant young men into the care of the Society of Jesus, in particular the care of Ignatius Loyola.
1: When John of Avila sends Francis Borgia to St. Ignatius, St. Ignatius understands that Francis Borgia's mission will be to go back to Spain and in many ways complete the work that John of Avila began.
3: Of course, he has his works, Audi Filia, but also his letters of spiritual direction. In his letters, he speaks to Teresa of Avila, and we hear his actual words of encouragement and helping her in her guidance, which we can apply to our lives today, to his letter to a widow who's experiencing pain, and not allowing grief to overcome her, but to be able to offer that up in union with God. The gift that we have in those letters of spiritual direction by John of Avila should be a masterclass for anyone going through it, especially diocesan priests, deacons, religious, or lay leaders should read those letters, because that's the voice we want to communicate to the lay faithful today.
0: traveling for years throughout Andalusia and other regions of Spain. In 1554, exhausted by his labors, he finally withdrew to a simple house in Montilla, in Cordoba. There he devoted himself to writing letters and prayer. The Archbishop of Granada, Pedro Guerra Logrono, wanted John to join him as his theological expert at the last sessions of the Council of Trent, but John was too frail to travel. On the morning of May the 10th, 1569, in his home in Montilla, and surrounded by friends and students, John of Avila died. He gripped a crucifix in his hands and offered his suffering and his soul to Christ.
2: John, by the time of his death, was not just beloved, but he was revered. And his beatification was considered really inevitable. Curiously, though, John himself was so overshadowed by his contemporaries that those like Ignatius Loyola, Teresa of Avila, Francis Borgia, Peter of Alcantara, all of them were better known to history. And so his cause languished for centuries. And that itself was telling, because John's reputation for holiness, his reputation for preaching, all of that seemed to have been rendered secondary to a point that Pope Benedict XVI made, and that is his place as a great renewer of the priesthood.
0: So it was in 1970 that Pope St. Paul VI canonized John as saint, the same year that the Pope declared Teresa of Avila a doctor of the Church. There was then a growing focus on the immense contributions of the Church in Spain to the spiritual treasury of the Church. The declaration of John's sanctity also cleared the way for Pope Benedict XVI in 2012 to declare him a doctor of the Church.
2: Well, when he was named a saint by Pope Paul VI in 1970, Paul used a great phrase. He said that he was confident in his priesthood. He was confident in being a priest. So he had a deep identification with the priesthood. In the same way that he called for and devoted his entire life to renewal, an authentic Catholic reform, we too as Catholics today are called to participate in that reform, but to do it in obedience and in fidelity to the teachings of the Church.

0: This is a Pro-Life Minute with doctors Stephen and Gracie Christie.
1: Here's a pro-choice argument that always makes me cringe. A fetus or embryo is not alive, it's just a clump of cells, and nobody really knows when life begins. What's your answer to that?
2: Sure. Whether or not something is alive is not a matter of philosophy or religion or politics or personal introspection. What is alive or living is a purely scientific question that science has fully settled, and it's spelled out in nearly every embryology and biology textbook used in just about every medical school the world over. There's overwhelming scientific consensus that from the moment of conception, an embryo fulfills all 8 criteria of biological life.
1: That's right. Criteria like the capacity for growth and metabolism, being responsive to stimuli, reproductive capacity, and homeostasis. So why don't we stick to the most basic scientific facts in this debate? Life begins at conception.
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4: 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And he said that when he was in chains in prison. I guess the idea behind the book is that we need to discover that God has already provided what we need to be content. It's just that we're so blinded to it from so many things. So we need to cut away a lot of things so that by his grace, we can choose to be grateful to what he's already given us.
3: Very good. Marcus Grodi, his book, Learning Contentment, Finding Peace Right Where You Are. This has been a Bookmark Brief. Thanks for stopping by. We'll see you next time.
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We're looking at Proverbs 31:12. Quote, she does him good and not harm all the days of her life, end quote. Specifically, we're looking at the wedding vow. In the last session, we looked at how we vow our lives in joy and in sorrow, in sickness and in health. And we'll look at two more phrases today. First, for richer, for poorer. Though the Beatles' hit song, Love is All You Need, is often adopted as a mindset for soon-to-be-married couples, life tends to abruptly bring us back to reality. It isn't all we need. It is a lot, but it's not enough by itself. 1 Timothy 6, 6-8 says, quote, there is great gain in godliness with contentment, for we brought nothing into the world, and we cannot take anything out of the world. But if we have food and clothing, with these we shall be content. Contentment is key to the balance of where we are and where we want or hope to be relative to our financial goals as a couple. St. Paul then continues with a warning if we lack godliness with contentment. Quote, but those who desire to be rich fall into temptation

into a snare, into many senseless and hurtful desires that plunge men into ruin and destruction, for the love of money is the root of all evils. That's verses 9 and 10. Again, it isn't that money itself is the root of all evils, but the love of money. In the immediate, we need to ask, how can we be content while we think through financial goals? I spoke previously about the need for a budget for a family. We need to work on a budget so that we can live within our means. Never fall into the trap of thinking we don't make enough to have a budget. That can be a real problem. You have to have food, clothing, and shelter. Now, does food mean also having a budget for going to restaurants regularly? Or maybe looking at sales flyers, using coupons, and limiting extras? Does clothing mean always having the latest fashion? Or being satisfied with gifts at birthday and Christmas and going yard sailing in thrift stores? Does shelter mean owning a home like your parents have right now, or settling for a modest apartment? Budgets help us set both short-term and long-term goals. What will it take to own a home, to afford graduate school, to develop a business, or to begin saving for our children's college education? Planning and saving go hand in hand with trusting the Lord. We also need to ask, how can we avoid debt? And is it important? And even more, how can we plan for generosity? We want to be good stewards of God's resources He's placed in our care, and to guard our hearts against that love of money that is the root of all evils. What's the threshold for each of us for financial security? These are crucial questions to ask as a couple, and our upbringing can have quite a bearing on that. How did our parents approach finances? Did they communicate well about money? And as we set goals and a budget and work toward those goals and live within that budget, we grow in trusting each other. We may have to adjust our goals depending on life circumstances. You might have saved to pay for your percent of a regular delivery and were surprised by a C-section. And so the bills are much higher. How do you adjust for that? As we get older, we will be living on fixed incomes, pensions possibly. So how do we prepare for that now? And those with married children need to consider how we might be able to bless our children with much needed financial resources, at the same time not interfering with our children's financial independence. If we dangle the promise of helping them so much when we die, we may miss the chance to bless them when they are on a very tight budget. Scott and I encourage married couples to think and pray and communicate about financial goals. The goal is not desiring wealth for its own sake, but for being a good steward of the resources He makes available to us, and then looking for ways we can bless others with those resources. Jesus reminds us in Matthew 25, 14 to 30, that faithfulness over a little often leads to greater opportunities. As St. Paul says in Philippians 4, 11 and 12, quote, "Not that I complain of want, for I have learned in whatever state I am to be content. I know how to be abased, and I know how to abound. In any and all circumstances, I've learned the secret of facing plenty and hunger, abundance and want. I can do all things in Him who strengthens me," end quote. It may sound strange to speak of being content with a lot as well as a little, but the point is we learn to trust God to give us what we need. It is Christ, not our resources, that strengthens us. The balance is to keep our focus on the Lord rather than the resources or lack of them, to love God and use money rather than the other way around. The next phrase in our wedding vow we want to look at today is the phrase for better or for worse. Both husband and wife need to bear with the failings and weaknesses of the other. It's not all about sins, but there are other challenges we face in finding out how we blend our lives together in a beautiful and holy marriage.

Romans 15:1 says, quote, "We who are strong ought to bear with the failings of the weak and not to please ourselves." And that includes our spouse, not just in the broader body of Christ. We differentiate here between sins, which need to change, and weaknesses, poor habits, idiosyncrasies, poor manners, which may not necessarily change to accommodate us much as we might wish they would. Weaknesses can include hormone shifting for women. It may involve PMS or adjustments to menopause or pregnancy or postpartum. There are physiological and emotional components that accompany these hormone shifts. It's not something we can fundamentally change, but we can work on our attitude. We can find ways that will help us cope and help others around us cope. It can be tough for us to understand ourselves. And let me tell you, if it's tough for us, it's really tough for our husbands. 1 Corinthians 13 says, "Love is not irritable or resentful." Now, from the woman's side, we need to learn our body. We need to perhaps moderate activity at certain times of the month. But we never want to excuse what becomes sinful behavior because that's just the way I am, right? And men, if you perceive these changes, use that knowledge wisely. Don't put it in front of her face, just accommodate. Timing, talking about what's difficult, is everything. And you want to make sure that you're choosing a time of non-conflict to bring up things that perhaps women need to adjust to. We both need to care about what bothers the other and see how we can respond kindly. All of us cause small irritations as we share life. Dirty laundry can be left in piles where someone has to move them. Condiment caps may not be screwed on well, and that comes as a surprise to someone who begins to try to use that and have the condiment go all over the plate. Small bits of trash next to a can where maybe someone thought it was a good idea to turn it into a temporary basketball hoop, and they missed, but they didn't collect the garbage afterwards. Or socks strewn about, as children are wont to do, can be a challenge, but not necessarily a sin. Let's anticipate the needs that we each have. Let's pick up on cues. Maybe you need to remove your hair from the sink without being asked yet again, or to flush the toilet, or to be sure that the toilet seat is put down. And maybe you need to locate the cap for the toothpaste. I found it more helpful to actually buy a second tube of toothpaste. Why have an argument over where it's the proper place to squeeze a tube? 1 Corinthians 13:5 reminds us, love does not insist on its own way. It is not irritable or resentful. And one of my friends who was recently widowed said this, "The absence of those little irritations is one of my reminders that he's gone." Some things are certainly not worth making an issue over. The church has chosen Colossians 3:12 to 21 to be read in year A on the Feast of the Holy Family. And it happens to be the passage my dad chose to preach on at my wedding and each of the weddings of my siblings. It starts with, "Put on then as God's chosen ones, holy and beloved." And then he goes through a litany of all of these choices we need to make as God's holy and beloved children. He urges us for compassion, which is careful listening, kindness or gentleness in our responses, lowliness, in other words, humility, meekness, strength, under control, patience, forbearing one another with our weaknesses and our flaws, and, quote, "If one has a complaint against another, forgiving each other. As the Lord has forgiven you, so you also must forgive." And forgiving the other, we always need to remember how much more God has forgiven us than we will ever be required to forgive our spouse or our children. And then he closes it with, quote, "And above all these things, put on love, which binds everything together in perfect harmony. Charity, above all." And then, quote, "Let the peace of Christ rule in your hearts,
to which indeed you were called in the one body. Let peace rule or reign. It's not the same thing as never having conflict. It's not allowing unresolved conflict, but it's having the conflict not be the focus, but the other person who we're trying to love. We're to be thankful, this passage in Colossians 3 says. I know I've said it before, but I think it bears repeating. Each day, choose Christ and then choose your spouse. Set your heart on your beloved. Receive him as the gift that he is or the gift that she is. And then he says this, quote, let the word of Christ dwell in you richly. Teach and admonish one another in all wisdom and sing psalms and hymns and spiritual songs with thankfulness in your hearts to God. In other words, fill your heart and mind with worship of God, especially together. And finally, whatever you do in word or deed, do everything in the name of the Lord Jesus, giving thanks to God the Father through him. To do him good and not harm emotionally includes some of these ideas. To enter into our spouse's dreams rather than belittling them. To forgive genuinely without a silent treatment or building a case against him. To build bridges with his family members and not just your own. And to demonstrate respect at all times, never giving in to negative humor. Now, the next podcast, we want to look at another element of this doing good and not harm. And that's going to be to begin to focus on what I think is the most challenging emotion in marriage, anger. For more information on these topics and others, I hope you'll get a copy of Chosen and Cherished, Biblical Wisdom for Your Marriage.

Today we'll look at Saints Zebedee and Mary Salome, parents of the two of the 12 apostles, James the Greater, the first bishop of Jerusalem, and Saint John, the beloved disciple. These are the only parents of apostles who are named, and we find them in Matthew 20, verse 20, chapter 27, verse 56, and Luke 5:10. Zebedee was a fisherman on the Sea of Galilee, and most likely lived in Bethsaida. His sons worked for him until they were called to become fishers of men by Jesus. Others worked for him as well. Since he owned his own boat and nets, he may well have been among the wealthier Jews in his town, and they frequently fished with another pair of brothers, Peter and Andrew, according to Luke 5:9. We assume that they had a happy home life. Zebedee and Mary Salome were blessed with children, with a generosity of spirit, and with deeply religious convictions. Together, as a family, they eagerly awaited the Messiah with faith and hope. John, the younger son, and Andrew were drawn to John the Baptist first. They were present when John declared Jesus was, quote, the Lamb of God who takes away the sin of the world, end quote, right before John baptized Jesus. He recounts his first meeting of Jesus in John 1:35 and how he brought his brother James to Jesus when Andrew brought Peter. Zebedee was present when Jesus called his sons to follow him, and they did not hesitate to leave everything to follow. Presumably, it was with Zebedee's blessing, and it was likely Zebedee's job to go home and tell Salome that they had been chosen to follow the Messiah and would no longer be living at home. Their yes pleased her, but it would not be without sacrifices. Both parents supported their son's decision to follow Jesus. It's likely that Zebedee died during Jesus' public ministry because there is no further mention of him in the Gospels. But the Gospels do mention that Salome joined the other women who traveled with our Lord and served him. It's very unlikely she would have done so if her husband was alive. She also was a close relation to Mary, the mother of our

her two sons were in the inmost circle of the 12, she revealed some maternal ambition. She approached Jesus privately to ask for her sons to receive special honors. Jesus made it clear that, those honors would be tied to great suffering. This became a kind of prophecy, letting her know that indeed they would suffer, but that didn't guarantee the reward for which only Jesus' heavenly Father would give. Surely this was something for her to ponder. Salome proved how very courageous she was as she stayed with the other women who followed our Lord at a distance. Her beloved son John and the Blessed Mother remained at the foot of the cross in the midst of his agony. As she observed, was she wondering this was the cup that not only Jesus would drink, but the cup of suffering Jesus indicated her own sons would drink? Was she aware that only one of her sons was there to the end? Where was her other beloved son? Salome remained with the women until Jesus died. She was one of the ones who donated spices for Jesus' burial and came on Easter morning to see if she could get into the grave with the other women to do what was needful. There she witnessed the resurrection. She was with the disciples as they waited in the upper room for the 9 days before Pentecost. Salome may have been alive when her son James became the head of the church in Jerusalem, and she may even have witnessed his martyrdom in the year 42. We don't know when she died. We do ask both Saint Zebedee and Salome to pray for us. And now comes the time we want to address a couple of questions that have come to us at belovedandblessed.com. From Lori in Texas, she wrote, "When I was young, I wasn't fully living church teaching, and I married a man who did not practice any faith, and in the end, he decided for divorce. The church declared the marriage invalid, and after healing, I want very much to date and hopefully marry, but I'm struggling to accept the freedom to do so. There are so many remarriages, and I want to please the Lord. What would you say to a friend in my situation?" I think the caution on your heart is appropriate, because it is important to remember that a church court that gives a ruling on marriage is basing their decision on the veracity of what they're told. And this is not an infallible guide from the church. This is a court that bases its decision on testimony. But on the other hand, if the church has declared you free to marry and you can't think of any reason why that would not be a valid rendering, then that I would accept that ruling. In other words, keep your priorities fixed. Pray for any possible future spouse, don't settle for anyone, and ask the Lord to help bring you to a point of peace if that's his desire. And I think he'll lead you. We have a question for Maria in Poland. "I just had my first baby a month ago. Although my daughter is small, I had a third-degree perineal tear, which was something I didn't expect to happen. We're about to return to sharing our bed, and I'm full of fear. Your podcast, Openness to Life, was something I needed so much. How do I cope with that fear? How do I open my heart when it's so hard to cope and manage those memories? Thank you, and God bless you." Well, God bless you too, Maria. I am so sorry for that trauma. Your fear is understandable, but I don't think the Lord wants you to live in that fear. If you can, focus on your beautiful baby, the fruit of your love, and the privilege that you have of cooperating with God in creating a whole new person with your spouse. If you can, keep the focus on thanksgiving for the privilege of being able to bear a child and to heal after that.

0: kind of physical trauma and difficulty. I know I had hoped so much not to have C-sections. And after over 30 hours of labor with my first baby, I had a C-section. Then I worked toward a VBAC and I had another C-section after 24 more hours of labor. Then I found a doctor who would let me have a trial of labor with my third child. And at the last moment, she was placenta previa. We had to do a C-section. And after that, I really didn't have a choice anymore. When I delivered my fourth child, even as they wheeled me back to my room, I began to very consciously thank God for the fact that I had this new little boy, Jeremiah, that God could use our love. And I tried to fill my heart with thanksgiving for everything that was true, even though if someone had said, do you ever want to go through another C-section? I would say, absolutely no, never, ever, ever again. But I knew that wouldn't help me. And so instead of focusing on my fear, I just tried to fill my heart with thanksgiving for the baby. Now, when we got home, my daughter came through the room. And of course, now she had three brothers. And she looked at me and she said, maybe the next baby will be a girl. And everything in me just cringed, like, oh dear God, there can't be another baby. And so I just begged God, because I didn't want that to be my interior response, but it was not even something I could control at that moment. And so I just kept doing what I had been doing, which was to fill my heart with thanksgiving for the baby that I had, for the children I had, and asking God to open my heart to overcome that fear. And believe it or not, within about 6 weeks, as I was putting away maternity clothes, I had that sense of disappointment, like, I don't know if I'll ever get to wear these clothes again. I hope there'll be another baby. And that wasn't a planned thought. That was just something that came from my heart. And it was like, oh, Jesus, you have healed me. So in terms of the tear, on the one hand, I would talk to your doctor and say, how can we avoid this traumatic tear from ever occurring again? On the other hand, fill your heart with thanksgiving and look to God to bring that healing. I believe He will bring that healing of your spirit so that you will be able to desire another child and be willing to go through that experience in order to produce such a beautiful and wonderful gift of your love. Thank you for sharing these questions. They're really from the heart, and I hope that our Lord ministers to each and every one of you. Let me close this in prayer. In the name of the Father, Son, and Holy Spirit, amen. Dear Lord Jesus, I thank you for the ways in which you walk so specifically in our lives alongside us, drawing our hearts to you, filling our hearts with thanksgiving for all of the gifts you have given us. Please help us to be good stewards, especially of the relationship you are giving us with our spouse. We pray your blessing on every listener today, Jesus. In your precious name we pray. Amen. Father, Son, and Holy Spirit, God bless you. Thank you for joining me for this episode of Beloved and Blessed. To have your questions answered on the show, please send me an email at kimberly@belovedandblessed.com.
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1: I firmly believe that prayer is communication with God. And if we know that God is a loving Father, why wouldn't we want to talk to God? The reality is, we've got to talk to our family, we've got to talk to our friends, and if God is real, and God is definitely real, He wants to hear about our day. He also wants to know how we're doing and what our needs are. Prayer is communication with God.
2: This is Dominican Father Philip Nolan.
3: 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We pray because we are absolutely dependent upon God for everything.
2: In the name of the Father, and of the Son, and of the Holy Spirit, amen. Heavenly Father, we thank you for giving us life. We ask that you would protect the dignity of life in our country and in our communities. We pray for all those who are in distress as they foresee a new life coming into their life. We pray for all women who are in distress in their pregnancies. And we ask that you would support them to help them to choose life, and that you would end the practice of abortion in our country, and that more and more people would learn the beauty and dignity and chosenness of every life. In the name of the Father, and of the Son, and of the Holy Spirit, amen.
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6: 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We're back there again today, and as we read a prayer of deliverance from persecution, Father Mike reminds us that there's no bigger obstacle, enemy, or difficulty that is stronger than the Lord God.
5: Hi, my name is Father Mike Schmitz, and you're listening to the Bible in a Year, where we encounter God's voice and live life through the lens of Scripture. Using the Great Adventure Bible timeline, we'll read all the way from Genesis to Revelation, discovering how the story of salvation unfolds and how we fit into that story today. The Great Adventure Bible timeline was developed by Jeff Cavins and is provided by Ascension, who produced and funded this program. It is day 185. You're amazing. You're a rock star for getting this far. And because of that, we're going to read today 2 Kings chapter 19. We're going to read 2 Chronicles chapter 30. And we are going to pray together Psalm 143. The second book of Kings, chapter 19. Hezekiah consults Isaiah. When King Hezekiah heard it, he tore his clothes and covered himself with sackcloth and went into the house of the Lord. And he sent Eliakim, who was over the household, and Shebna, the secretary, and the senior priests covered with sackcloth to the prophet Isaiah, the son of Amoz. They said to him, "Thus says Hezekiah, this day is a day of distress, of rebuke, and of disgrace. Children have come to the birth, and there is no strength to bring them forth. It may be that the Lord your God heard all the words of the Rabshakeh, whom his master, the king of Assyria, has sent to mock the living God, and will rebuke the words which the Lord your God has heard. Therefore, lift up your prayer for the remnant that is left." When the servants of King Hezekiah came to Isaiah, Isaiah said to them, "Say to your master, thus says the Lord, do not be afraid because of the words that you have heard, with which the servants of the king of Assyria have reviled me. Behold, I will put a spirit in him so that he shall hear a rumor and return to his own land, and I will cause him to fall by the sword in his own land." Sennacherib's mockery. The Rabshakeh returned and found the king of Assyria fighting against Libna, for he heard that the king had left Lachish. And when the king heard concerning Tirhakah, king of Ethiopia, "Behold, he has set out to fight against you," he sent messengers again to Hezekiah, saying, "Thus shall you speak to Hezekiah, king of Judah. Do not let your

God on whom you rely deceive you by promising that Jerusalem will not be given into the hand of the king of Assyria? Behold, you have heard what the kings of Assyria have done to all lands, destroying them utterly. And shall you be delivered? Have the gods of the nations delivered them, the nations which my fathers destroyed, Gozan, Haran, Rezeph, and the people of Eden who are in Tel Assar? Where is the king of Hamath, the king of Arpad, the king of the city of Sepharvaim, the king of Hena, or the king of Ivah? Hezekiah's prayer. Hezekiah received the letter from the hand of the messengers and read it. And Hezekiah went up to the house of the Lord and spread it before the Lord. And Hezekiah prayed before the Lord and said, O Lord, the God of Israel, who are enthroned above the cherubim, you are the God, you alone, of all the kingdoms of the earth. You have made heaven and earth. Incline your ear, O Lord, and hear. Open your eyes, O Lord, and see, and hear the words of Sennacherib, which he has sent to mock the living God. Of a truth, O Lord, the kings of Assyria have laid waste the nations and their lands, and have cast their gods into the fire, for they were no gods, but the work of men's hands, wood and stone, therefore they were destroyed. So now, O Lord our God, save us, I beg you, from his hand, that all the kingdoms of the earth may know that you, O Lord, are God alone. Then Isaiah, the son of Amoz, sent to Hezekiah, saying, Thus says the Lord, the God of Israel, Your prayer to me about Sennacherib, king of Assyria, I have heard. This is the word that the Lord has spoken concerning him. She despises you, she scorns you, the virgin daughter of Zion. She wags her head behind you, the daughter of Jerusalem. Whom have you mocked and reviled? Against whom have you raised your voice and haughtily lifted your eyes? Against the Holy One of Israel. By your messengers you have mocked the Lord, and you have said, With my many chariots I have gone up the heights of the mountains, to the far recesses of Lebanon. I felled its tallest cedars, its choicest cypresses. I entered its farthest retreat, its densest forest. I dug wells and drank foreign waters, and I dried up with the sole of my foot all the streams of Egypt. Have you not heard that I determined it long ago? I planned from days of old what now I bring to pass, that you should turn fortified cities into heaps of ruins, while their inhabitants, shorn of strength, are dismayed and confounded, and have become like plants of the field, and like tender grass, like grass on the housetops, blighted before it is grown. But I know you're sitting down, and you're going out, and coming in, and you're raging against me. Because you have raged against me, and your arrogance has come into my ears, I will put my hook in your nose, and my bit in your mouth, and I will turn you back on the way by which you came. And this shall be the sign for you. This year you shall eat what grows of itself, and in the second year what springs of the same, then in the third year sow, and reap, and plant vineyards, and eat their fruit. And the surviving remnant of the house of Judah shall again take root downward, and bear fruit upward. For out of Jerusalem shall go forth a remnant, and out of Mount Zion a band of survivors. The zeal of the Lord will do this. Therefore, thus says the Lord concerning the king of Assyria, He shall not come into this city or shoot an arrow there, or come before it with a shield or cast up a siege mound against it. By the way that he came, by the same he shall return, and he shall not come into this city, says the Lord, for I will defend this city to save it, for my sake and for the sake of my servant David. Sennacherib's defeat and death. And that night, the angel of the Lord went forth and slew 185,000 in the camp of the Assyrians. And when men arose early in the morning, behold, these were all dead bodies. Then Sennacherib, king of Assyria, departed, and went home and dwelt at Nineveh. And as he was worshipping in the house of Nisroch, his god, Adrammelech and Sharezer, his sons, slew him with the sword, and escaped into the land of Ararat. And Esarhaddon, his son, reigned in his stead. The second book of Chronicles, chapter 30, keeping the feast of the Passover. Hezekiah sent to all Israel and Judah, and wrote letters also to Ephraim and Manasseh, that they should come to the house of the Lord at Jerusalem to keep the Passover to the Lord, the God of Israel. For the king and his princes and all the assembly in Jerusalem had taken counsel to keep the Passover in the second month, for they could not keep it in its time because the priests had not sanctified themselves in sufficient number, nor had the people assembled in Jerusalem. And the plan seemed right to the king and all the assembly. So they decreed to make a proclamation throughout all Israel, from Beersheba to Dan, that the people should come and keep the Passover to the Lord, the God of Israel, at Jerusalem. For they had not kept it in great numbers as prescribed.
So couriers went throughout all Israel and Judah with letters from the king and his princes, as the king had commanded, saying, O people of Israel, return to the Lord, the God of Abraham, Isaac, and Israel, that he may turn again to the remnant of you who have escaped from the hand of the kings of Assyria. Do not be like your fathers and your brethren who were faithless to the Lord God of their fathers, so that he made them a desolation as you see. Do not now be stiff-necked as your fathers were, but yield yourselves to the Lord and come to his sanctuary, which he has sanctified forever, and serve the Lord your God, that his fierce anger may turn away from you. For if you return to the Lord, your brethren and your children will find compassion with their captors and return to this land. For the Lord your God is gracious and merciful and will not turn away his face from you if you return to him. So the couriers went from city to city throughout the country of Ephraim and Manasseh and as far as Zebulun. But they laughed them to scorn and mocked them. Only a few men of Asher, of Manasseh, and of Zebulun humbled themselves and came to Jerusalem. The hand of God was also upon Judah to give them one heart to do what the king and the princes commanded by the word of the Lord. And many people came together in Jerusalem to keep the Feast of Unleavened Bread in the second month, a very great assembly. They set to work and removed the altars that were in Jerusalem, and all the altars for burning incense they took away and threw into the Kidron Valley. And they killed the Passover lamb on the 14th day of the second month, and the priests and the Levites were put to shame so that they sanctified themselves and brought burnt offerings into the house of the Lord. They took their accustomed posts according to the law of Moses, the man of God. The priests sprinkled the blood which they received from the hand of the Levites. For there were many in the assembly who had not sanctified themselves. Therefore, the Levites had to kill the Passover lamb for everyone who was not clean, to make it holy to the Lord. For a multitude of the people, many of them from Ephraim, Manasseh, Issachar, and Zebulun, had not cleansed themselves, yet they ate the Passover otherwise than as prescribed. For Hezekiah had prayed for them, saying, The good Lord pardon everyone who sets his heart to seek God, the Lord, the God of his fathers, even though not according to the sanctuary's rules of cleanness. And the Lord heard Hezekiah and healed the people. And the sons of Israel that were present at Jerusalem kept the Feast of Unleavened Bread 7 days with great gladness. And the Levites and the priests praised the Lord day by day, singing with all their might to the Lord. And Hezekiah spoke encouragingly to all the Levites who showed good skill in the service of the Lord. So the people ate the food of the festival for 7 days, sacrificing peace offerings and giving thanks to the Lord, the God of their fathers. Then the whole assembly agreed together to keep the feast for another 7 days, so they kept it for another 7 days with gladness. For Hezekiah, king of Judah, gave the assembly 1,000 bulls and 7,000 sheep for offerings. And the princes gave the assembly 1,000 bulls and 10,000 sheep. And the priests sanctified themselves in great numbers. The whole assembly of Judah and the priests and the Levites and the whole assembly that came out of Israel and the sojourners who came out of the land of Israel and the sojourners who dwelt in Judah rejoiced. So there was great joy in Jerusalem. For since the time of Solomon, the son of David, king of Israel, there had been nothing like this in Jerusalem. Then the priests and the Levites arose and blessed the people, and their voice was heard, and their prayer came to his holy habitation in heaven. Psalm 143, Prayer for Deliverance from Enemies, a Psalm of David. Hear my prayer, O Lord. Give ear to my supplications. In your faithfulness, answer me in your righteousness. Enter not into judgment with your servant, for no man living is righteous before you. For the enemy has pursued me. He has crushed my life to the ground. He has made me sit in darkness like those long dead. Therefore, my spirit faints within me. My heart within me is appalled. I remember the days of old. I meditate on all that you have done. I muse on what your hands have wrought. I stretch out my hands to you. My soul thirsts for you like a parched land. Make haste to answer me, O Lord. My spirit fails. Hide not your face from me, lest I be like those who go down to the pit. Let me hear in the morning of your merciful love, for in you I put my trust. Teach me the way I should go, for to you I lift up my soul. Deliver me, O Lord, from my enemies. I have fled to you for refuge. Teach me to do your will, for you are my God. Let your good spirit lead me on a level path. For your name's sake, O Lord, preserve my life. In your righteousness, bring me out of trouble. And in your steadfast love, cut off my enemies and destroy all my adversaries. For I am your servant. Father in heaven, we thank you and give you praise.
Just like David here is praying for deliverance from enemies, we've been praying these last days for deliverance from persecution, from evil, and

and from obstacles, from enemies. Because why? Because we know that you are a God. You are the God who hears our prayers. And so there's no obstacle, there's no enemy, there's no difficulty, there's no persecutor or persecution that is bigger than you, is stronger than you. You are the Lord God of all. And so we trust in you this day and every day. We trust you with our hopes. We trust you with our dreams. We trust you with our fears. We trust you with those that we love, Lord God. We place them into your hands. With all the things we love, we place them into your hands. With our very selves, we place ourselves into your hands. Please receive us as your children this day and every day into eternity. In Jesus' name we pray. Amen. In the name of the Father and of the Son and of the Holy Spirit. Amen. Wow. 2 Kings 19. Here is Hezekiah. And I mentioned, right? His father, Ahaz, not a good king, one of the worst. Here is Hezekiah, one of the best. And we just see this on display in 2 Kings 19 and in 2 Chronicles chapter 30. Both of these chapters just highlight the fact that here is Hezekiah. He's not perfect. And we're going to know that. We're going to see this, right? He's not perfect. But I love this. In fact, gosh, as I was praying with this morning, here is Sennacherib. And Sennacherib, just like yesterday, we read about this, how Sennacherib says, okay, listen, I've destroyed all of these nations. Why do you think that you are going to withstand? Like all those nations, they also prayed to their gods. Why do you think that you, having the Lord God, he's going to save you at all? The other gods have never done anything to stop me. In fact, those gods gave me power. In fact, God here, just so good. The Lord God, through Isaiah, son of Amoz, sent to Hezekiah saying, yeah, that Hezekiah, it is this, oh gosh, here's what it is. God is saying to Sennacherib, yeah, I delivered those nations into your hands. You bet, totally did that. And now it's done. I delivered all those nations into your hands and now it's done. And I just think there's something remarkable about this. But this comes on the heels of what? Here's the thing I just want to highlight. After Sennacherib mocks Hezekiah's trust in the Lord, he has this letter sent to Hezekiah. And Hezekiah takes that letter. This is beginning in 2 Kings 19, verse 14. Hezekiah received the letter from the hand of the messengers. He read it, and Hezekiah went to the house of the Lord and spread it before the Lord. He, in response, he knew, right, Sennacherib, you're right, the Assyrians, they destroyed Samaria, they destroyed all these other nations. They're going to destroy the small nation of Judah completely. Are you kidding? There's no hope other than in God himself. And so Hezekiah brings this letter that symbolizes the impossible task in front of him, the impossible battle in front of him. And he spreads it out in front of the Lord in his presence and says, okay, God, you're the only one. You are the only one who can save us. And I love this. In fact, I did this morning as I was preparing for reading this. It just struck me like, wow, Lord God, I'm facing something that's big. And this is one of those big tasks that just, I think God's calling me to. And I just was, I'm out of my depth, right? It's one of those situations where it's like, oh my gosh, this is way bigger than me. This is way bigger than anything I've ever attempted before. And it was on my phone in prayer. And I just I was in adoration of Jesus in the Eucharist. And I just placed that phone down and like Hezekiah saying, okay, God, if you want this to happen, you're going to be the one to make it happen because I can't do this. And just one of those, like, yes, this is how we approach God. When we are dealing with some of those incredible battles to recognize, this will only happen if you want it to happen, Lord. This will only come to pass if you will it to come to pass. And so if you don't will it to come to pass, then let thy will be done. And if you do, then it's all for you. It's all your glory. It's all your honor. And that's why Hezekiah is such an incredible model. You know, in 2 Chronicles chapter 30, I mean, today, it's remarkable that here's Hezekiah who says, okay, we're reinstituting Passover. We've not worshiped God like he has asked to be worshiped, and we're going to do it. And I love how Hezekiah sends word to the remnant tribes, not Judah and Benjamin. Of course, they were all invited, but all the remnant tribes that were still in the north. And here is Hezekiah saying, come back to the temple, come back to Jerusalem. And because this is your pedigree, right? This is the God of Abraham, Isaac, and Israel. This is the God of our fathers. We're not meant to be two nations separated, two nations divided kingdom. We're meant to be one nation, one great kingdom that the Lord God blesses and that blesses the Lord God. And many of them mocked them, but some people came down from those other nations or came up from those other nations to Jerusalem and worshiped. And it's just incredible. And I love the fact that they kept the feast for 7 days and it was so good.

They were like, let's do it another 7 days. And that's just such a generosity of heart, right? Because I think sometimes we might get to the place where we're saying, okay, Lord God, I've given you my hour. Okay, we're done. I'm going home. As opposed to saying, you know what? I've been here for an hour. Why not just stay? Why not just stay in the Lord's presence? Why not just continue to give him glory? No, we don't do that all the time. And people of Israel didn't do that all the time. But there are some moments that just call for extended celebration. And this was one where King Hezekiah had reinstituted finally after, man, so many years, the Feast of Passover. That they just continued to worship God, to sing praises to his name and to give him glory and the worship that he is due. So this is amazing. And I just think, what are the areas in my life and in our lives, this community, as we're going through this Bible in a year, on the second half now, we're in the backstretch, coming around that corner, or home stretch, I mean to say, of this Bible in a year. Here we are on the downhill, just the top of the downhill, of course. But what are the ways in which the Lord is calling me to give him my whole heart, to get to worship him like he has asked to worship him, and to eliminate the idols in my life, my life, our lives, and to just, give him what he's asked for, to give him our hearts, to love him with everything we are and everything that we have, which is a big deal. And yet it's crazy that God even wants that. Because what would even matter if I was an omnipotent being? Why would I care if this finite small creature like me or like us were to give me worship? It's just because God loves you so much. That's why he cares, just because he loves you that much, which is incredible gift. So, what a high call, what an incredible honor and privilege. So let's keep praying for each other. Keep praying for each other because we're not done. We have so much left. We have so much more of God's story to hear, so much of God's story to allow to shape us and to allow to form us and mold our hearts. So we pray for each other. I'm praying for you. Please pray for me. My name is Father Mike. I cannot wait to see you tomorrow. God bless.

0: That was day 185 of Bible in a Year with Father Mike Schmitz. And now we'd like to share audio from a video called How to Handle Spiritual Setbacks with Father Mike from the Ascension Presents YouTube channel.
1: Hi, my name is Father Mike Schmitz, and this is Ascension Presents. So I was recently reading a book that had to do with like willpower and habits and all these kind of things. It was really fascinating to me, at least. But in the course of the book, they gave a couple different examples. And the examples were not necessarily related to willpower as much as they were related to our perception of failure. So as an example, here's one person studying. And they have to get their work done, right? So they're studying, and they keep being tempted to take a break. And they're like, no, I'm going to study for, you know, a whole hour. I'm going to study for 2 hours and then I'll take my break. And every time that temptation to take a break comes up, they resist it. And then finally it's okay. The amount of time has passed. And so I'll take my break. And they took their break. And that was like sense of like, oh, that's great. Cause their willpower was engaged and they were able to resist the temptation to take a break early and to like distract themselves. They stuck to the task. Super good. Other example, someone on a diet. And they were trying to restrict their, you know, calories. That's what a diet is. Okay. I know stuff. So here they go into the conference room at work and there's a box of donuts on the table and they say, nope, I'm not going to have donuts because that's not on my diet. That's not my thing. And then later on, the donuts are still sitting there and they're like, nope, not on my diet. No to the donuts. They say no as many times in 2 hours as the person who said no to the, you know, taking a break from studying for 2 hours. And then finally they're like, oh, okay, fine. I'll have a donut. Now here's the difference here. For the one, it was, I resisted the temptation to take a break and then I took a break and everything's fine. Cause I did a great job. I exercised my free will. I exercised my discipline, whatever. And the other way it was like, okay, you won, you failed. And so now your diet is shot. Now everything is over because you had a donut and it's done. You see that difference between our perception of these kinds of things? In the one, it was like, no, wow, I really did a great job. I successfully stayed on task for the amount of time that I said I was going to. The other is, no matter how many times I said no to the temptation, the fact that I said yes once is just like, it means that the diet for the day is done. At least that's our perception of the whole thing. As I'm going through this in the book, I'm translating this into our perception of the spiritual life, right? Because when it comes to prayer, say, okay, I'm going to be praying for the whole 30 minutes or something like this. And I keep being distracted, keep being tempted to leave. And I don't. I stay there all the way till minute 30, boom, done, success. I won. I did a great job. Now here's the temptation to sin. And you might even have like in your personal life, in your life, a temptation to sin in a particular way that keeps coming up again and again. Maybe it's like one of those like besetting sins, or maybe a situation where it's like, okay, this is kind of my area. This is the thing that I hate, keep having to go back to confession for. Say, for example, it's a common one, the area of lust or unchastity kind of a thing. So a person has this discipline and they're like, no, I'm not going to do that. I'm not going to do that. I'm not. And they keep saying yes to virtue and no to vice. They keep saying no to sin. And then what happens is, you know, the kind of like the donut person, at one point they cave and they fall into eating a donut in the context of sin, right? So they fall into some kind of sexual sin. What we tell ourselves, or the voices we give credence to after the fact, is massively important. How we perceive this is massively important. Why? Because in the one, we say like, I won. I resisted temptation and then I gave in to, I left. Great, no problem. The other is, I resisted temptation and then I sinned. And now all that resisting, wasted. Just like the donut person. Like, okay, I said no for 2 hours, but then I ultimately ended up eating the donut, therefore wasted. Yes and no. Here's the thing, it's really important moving forward. Yes and no. Yes, in the sense that, okay, if I intentionally, you know, willfully chose a mortal sin, if this was grave area, right, grave sin, grave matter, then yes, I mean, I'm not in the state of grace anymore, and I need to go to confession to allow the Lord to not only forgive me, but reconcile me to the church. Okay, so yes, that's the yes part. But the no part is this, and this is super important, because I know there are people who believe that all of the progress that they made, for example, in any particular area of their sin, their lives, where they're trying to leave sin, they're trying to grow in virtue, they're trying to be more generous or more patient, and then they have a blow up, you know, or then they find themselves being stingy. It's like, no, all that growth, gone. They see it in the same sense of like someone eating, so imagine, here's a person who's on a, again, back to the health thing, a person who's exercising, they're eating well, and they cave and have a donut. Now, is all of their health and fitness destroyed? No. Like, it's not rendered back to zero, and it's not even made negative. It's just, oh, there was a little setback. All of the gains with the Z, all the gains they had made are not lost with one donut. In a similar way, the gains in virtue that you've made, and by struggling for 2 hours, and then like saying, oh, okay, I'll cave when it comes to sin, or struggling for 2 weeks and then caving when it comes to sin, all that, those gains, that growth in virtue is not lost. This is so important. Yes, I have to go to confession now. Yes, so that's no longer a state of grace. But the progress one has made, is not rendered futile. It's not zero. When you go to confession, it's not even restored to the level that you were before. So here's kind of the image I like to use, and I can use this because my hands, right? So imagine here you're trucking along at this level of, like, we'll call it level of holiness, level of grace, whatever, right? Level of virtue and how you're saying yes to the Lord. We believe that, say, you fall into sin. So like, bam, collapse. Here's like not a state of grace. And now I'm in the pit, right? That sometimes we believe that when we go to confession, the Lord raises us back up to, you know, here, or maybe even here, maybe even to the same, he just brings us back up to where we were. But here is what the church teaches, here's what scripture teaches, that when we're trucking along, we fall into sin, when God gives us the grace, when we reconcile back to him, he not only restores us, but elevates us even further. Now, this is the thing, this is what happens to you every single time you go to confession. Falling into sin is, yep, there's the crash. Like, didn't want that to happen, need to go to confession. But when we do, we're elevated, restored to that position, and elevated even further. St. Paul, he says, where sin abounds, grace abounds all the more. And this teaching is so radical. It's so hard for some people to accept, but he was so clear about it that he said, St. Paul goes on to say, he says, wait, does that mean that I should sin more to have more grace? Because if this is the math, right? If the math is you fall, you go to confession, and you're restored to, that you get elevated even further, then, hey,

0: And even bigger, then you get restored even more. St. Paul, he says, where sin abounds, grace abounds all the more. Does that mean we should sin even bigger to get more grace? And he says, by no means, right? So he's like, he knows what he's saying, and he knows that this truth is so profound that one would be tempted to think, well, in that case, I'll just sin big to get big grace. And he's like, no, don't do that, don't do that. But the core remains true. And the core is all the progress you've had in the Lord, all the growth you've had in Christ is not completely lost and obliterated when you fall into serious sin. Yes, I'm out of state of grace, but when I come back to the Lord, you're not only restored, you're elevated even further. In Jesus Christ, who is so generous with us, that he not only restores us after we go to confession, he elevates us even further than we were before. So none of that growth is lost. It's all regained, it's all restored, and even more is given back to you. For that reason and 1,000 other reasons, none of us should ever fall into discouragement, never be disheartened when it comes to our own weakness. Because in our weakness, we need his strength. And in our weakness, he gives us his strength. And in that, he makes us not only new people, he makes us like him. Don't be discouraged. Don't be disheartened. Don't give up. For all of us here at Ascension Presents, my name is Father Mike. God bless.
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1: 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The catechism used is the Ascension edition of the Catechism, which includes the Foundations of Faith approach. You can follow along in any recent version of the Catechism of the Catholic Church. A reading plan and all Catechism in a Year episodes can be found at ascensionpress.com/CIY or on the Ascension app. Yesterday, we continued our discussion of the sacrament of the Eucharist, looking at the movements within the Mass. Today, Father Mike gives us context from the Old Testament to understand worship and sacrifice and explains why it matters to God that each of us attend the holy sacrifice of the Mass.
0: Hi, my name is Father Mike Schmitz, and you're listening to the Catechism in a Year, where we encounter God's plan of sheer goodness for us, revealed in Scripture and passed down through the tradition of the Catholic faith. The Catechism in a Year is provided by Ascension, who produced and funded this program. In 365 days, we'll read through the Catechism of the Catholic Church, discovering our identity in God's family as we journey together toward our heavenly home. This is day 185. We're reading paragraphs 1356 to 1361, and we're at the heart of talking about the Eucharist today, which is just it's a beautiful, incredible. There's a bunch of days left to talk about the Eucharist, and I'm here for it because what a gift. Okay, what are we going to talk about today? We're going to talk about the fact that what I kind of mentioned yesterday, I went into it a lot, that the fact that the Eucharist is the memorial of our Lord's sacrifice, that when we enter into the Mass, we offer to the Father what he himself has given to us. It's incredible. And this is anything we give to God. Everything we give to God is giving to God what he's given to us. If I give him my heart, well, he gave me my heart. If I give charity, well, God is the one who made it possible for me to be able to have any kind of means. That everything we give to God originates with him. And the same is true when it comes to the Eucharist and the great sacrifice of the Mass. We'll talk about how the Eucharist is thanksgiving and praise.

0: to sacrifice at the heart of it, though. So as we said yesterday, because why? Because we know the heart of religion is worship and the heart of worship is sacrifice. So as we launch into these six short paragraphs today, this call to mind, what God has done for us. Call upon his Holy Spirit. And in the name of Jesus, let's talk to our Father in heaven. Father, we know that you love us. We know that you have given your own son so we can have life and have it to the full. We know what he has done for us in offering himself in sacrifice to you, a sacrifice of love, a sacrifice of praise, a sacrifice of thanksgiving. We know that that sacrifice has changed the course of every one of our lives. Because that sacrifice, the sacrifice of your son, made it possible for us to have access to you. Help us to participate in this sacrifice, the sacrifice of the Mass, with our whole heart. Help us to participate in the sacrifice of the Mass as if every time we approach the Mass, we approach as if it's the first, our first Mass, our last Mass, and our only Mass. In Jesus' name we pray. Amen. In the name of the Father, and of the Son, and of the Holy Spirit. Amen. It is day 185. We are reading paragraphs 1356 to 1361. The Sacramental Sacrifice, Thanksgiving, Memorial, Presence. If from the beginning Christians have celebrated the Eucharist and in a form whose substance has not changed despite the great diversity of times and liturgies, it is because we know ourselves to be bound by the command the Lord gave on the eve of his passion, "Do this in remembrance of me." We carry out this command of the Lord by celebrating the memorial of his sacrifice. In doing so, we offer to the Father what he has himself given us, the gifts of his creation, bread and wine, which by the power of the Holy Spirit and by the words of Christ have become the body and blood of Christ. Christ is thus really and mysteriously made present. We must therefore consider the Eucharist as thanksgiving and praise to the Father, the sacrificial memorial of Christ and his body, the presence of Christ by the power of his word and of his spirit. Thanksgiving and praise to the Father. The Eucharist, the sacrament of our salvation accomplished by Christ on the cross, is also a sacrifice of praise and thanksgiving for the work of creation. In the Eucharistic sacrifice, the whole of creation loved by God is presented to the Father through the death and the resurrection of Christ. Through Christ, the Church can offer the sacrifice of praise and thanksgiving for all that God has made good, beautiful, and just in creation and in humanity. The Eucharist is a sacrifice of thanksgiving to the Father, a blessing by which the Church expresses her gratitude to God for all his benefits, for all that he has accomplished through creation, redemption, and sanctification. Eucharist means, first of all, thanksgiving. The Eucharist is also the sacrifice of praise by which the Church sings the glory of God in the name of all creation. This sacrifice of praise is possible only through Christ. He unites the faithful to his person, to his praise, and to his intercession, so that the sacrifice of praise to the Father is offered through Christ and with him, to be accepted in him. Right, there we have it. As I said, six short paragraphs, almost a nugget day, but we're not reviewing anything. We're introducing this incredible reality of the sacrifice of our Lord Jesus Christ. So let's highlight a couple of things here. Let's start by going back. Let's go all the way back to, let's say, the book of Exodus. Actually, let's go all the way back to Genesis. Let's do that for just a second. Remember in Genesis, there were these two sons. They had the two sons of Adam and Eve. There's Cain and Abel. And what did they do? The first thing we have them do, is we see them offering sacrifice. Remember, the heart of religion is worship and the heart of worship is sacrifice. And so here's Cain and Abel, and they're offering a sacrifice. And for whatever reason, we don't necessarily know exactly why, although there's people who have theories about this, Abel's sacrifice is accepted and Cain's sacrifice is not accepted. And it's not that God doesn't love Cain. We don't know what it is. God speaks to Cain. He talks to him. He protects Cain ultimately, even after he's slain his own brother. But there's something about the sacrifice that is of Abel that's right? It's accepted. And something about the sacrifice of Cain that's not accepted. As I said, we don't know what that is, but all we know is that it is. And so the heart of every human being should be, what does God want? In fact, let's jump to Exodus now. So if you recall the story of Exodus, here are the Jewish people. They're enslaved. The Hebrew people are enslaved in Egypt. And God turns to Moses and says, Moses, go to Pharaoh and tell Pharaoh, let my people go. Now, maybe I've said this before. I'm going to repeat myself in this case. I used to always think that that was the whole story, that God told Moses, go to Pharaoh and tell Pharaoh, let my people go. My people are slaves. They're not meant to be slaves. I want to set them free. I want to give them freedom and life. Well, all you have, give them is slavery and death. I want to give them this freedom. And that's true. That's not false. That is part of what God wants for his people. And yet, the whole line is not just let my people go. It's let my people go so that they can go and worship me. That the point of freedom, the point of this life, is being led to be able to worship God. That it's not just freedom from something, it's freedom for something. And the freedom for is so that they can enter the promised land, of course, and be that dynasty, become a worldwide blessing, that God can, he will keep his promises. But also, they have freedom for worship. And so this is as the story unfolds, you know, Pharaoh's heart is hardened. He says no. Then he says yes. At one point, he says, okay, fine. Go ahead and take the men, the women, the children, and whatever animals you need to sacrifice to the Lord your God. And Moses says, looks at Pharaoh and says, well, actually, we have to take all of the animals. We have to take all of our stuff, because when we get to the mountain where God will be worshipped, we don't know what he's going to want yet. We don't know how he's going to want to be worshipped. And I used to always think that this was, Moses being a little sly little fox. He was like, you know, Moses, you're trying to pull one over on Pharaoh. But Pope Benedict wrote about this in a book called The Spirit of the Liturgy, when he wrote his Cardinal Ratzinger. And he highlights this and he says, actually, you know, Moses wasn't trying to trick Pharaoh. Moses was telling Pharaoh the truth. The truth is, we don't know what God is going to want. And we want to give God what he wants. Our temptation, your temptation and mine, is I want to give God what I want to give God. And yet true worship is where we say, okay, God, what do you want? So this is why in the book of Exodus, right, they had to take all of their stuff to be led from slavery and death into freedom, into life, so that they can worship God as he wants them to worship him. And so here we find ourselves. What does Jesus say? On the eve of his passion, he takes bread, breaks it, gives it to his disciples. This is my body. Do this in remembrance of me. Same thing with the chalice filled with the fruit of the vine. This is the chalice of my blood, the blood of the new and eternal covenant, to be poured out for you and for many for the forgiveness of sins. Do this in memory of me. Do this in remembrance of me. This is the key thing. We know now, we know how God wants us to worship him. And the church has preserved this. Because why? Because the heart of it, this is the heart of everything. This is the heart of everything. Now, what saved us is the life, death, and resurrection of Jesus Christ. The self-offering to the Father, the sacrifice of Jesus on the cross. We get to participate in that sacrifice at every Mass, because that's what it is. Paragraph 1358 says, we must therefore consider the Eucharist as A, the thanksgiving and praise to the Father, B, the sacrificial memorial of Christ and his body, and C, the presence of Christ by the power of the word of his word and his spirit. And this is just, again, so good that you and I have not just been allowed access. That's one thing. If they let us through the door, like, you can come if you want. We haven't just been allowed access. We've been invited. And you might say commanded. You say commanded. I'll say commanded. But the fact that God wants us. Isn't this crazy to think God, it matters to God whether you or I show up to Mass or not? That it matters to God whether you and I participate in Mass. It matters to God whether you and I offer the sacrifice of thanksgiving or the sacrifice of praise that we talked about today. That just blows my mind. That if I absent myself, yes, okay, that's a mortal sin. Got it. If I choose to not go to Mass and I freely choose to do that, then yes, mortal sin. And so we can look at it like a guilty thing. We can look at it like, oh, it's an obligation. But like, what's at the heart of that? At the heart of that is this affirmation that says, apparently, it matters to God whether you or I show up. And you think, no, I'm just a person sitting in the pew. I'm just standing up, sitting down like everyone else. I'm just saying, you know, and with your spirit like everyone else. I'm just saying amen like everyone else, with everyone else. And yet, when you're present, something's different. And when you're absent, something is different. It just boggles the mind how the infinite and eternal God, that it matters to him whether or not we show up. We'll say this last thing. In paragraph 1359, it says, in the Eucharistic sacrifice, the whole of creation loved by God is presented to the Father through the death and resurrection of Christ. The whole of creation loved by God is presented to the Father through the death and resurrection of Christ. And that includes you and me. Crazy. Crazy. Sacrifice of praise to the Father is offered through Christ and with him to be accepted in him. That's what we say at every Mass, right? Through him, with him, in him. In the unity of the Holy Spirit, all glory and honor is yours, Almighty Father, forever and ever. Through Jesus, with Jesus, in Jesus, in the unity of the Holy Spirit, all glory and honors on heaven and earth is offered to you, Father in heaven. Incredible. And you and I get to be part of that. What a gift. No other words. What a gift. So I know you might struggle to get there. You might struggle to stay there. You might struggle to show up. You might struggle to focus. But that's where we're called to be. We're invited to be, commanded to be. And if you wrestle with that, I got to tell you, I'm praying for you. And please pray for me. My name is Father Mike. I cannot wait to see you tomorrow. God bless.
1: That was day 185 of Catechism in a Year with Father Mike Schmitz. And now we'd like to share audio from a video called To Have Jesus Let Go of Everything Else with Father Mark Mary from the Ascension Presents YouTube channel.
2: Hey, I'm Father Mark Mary with the Franciscan Friars of the Renewal, and this is Ascension Presents. The theme of detachment is a really popular Christian theme, especially for young people who are super aggressive about getting after it in a good and holy way. But sometimes we get detachment a little bit off. And so it's an important thing, but I want to make sure we look at it right. Because really, and I don't want to be like too bold or edgy with this, I'm not trying to have like a hot take, is in a certain sense, I believe that like absolute detachment for Christians isn't really a thing. We're never supposed to be just kind of walking around in some sort of like a vacuum with absolutely nothing. But it's detached from a lesser thing to attach to something better. And that's a really important principle for when we are trying to grow in the spiritual life, when we're trying to invite other people to grow in the spiritual life, whenever we're trying to leave something behind for a greater good, like we have to make sure we're not just focusing on leaving behind whatever we're trying to leave behind. And interesting, we've been talking a lot about this on the podcast, which is a longer form thing that I'm doing. And I haven't been doing as good of a job with it on these videos, so I'm gonna try and do better. It's really important, I think, whenever we're looking at some sort of Christian theme or topic, to root it in the gospel and the life of Jesus, because Jesus is the reference point for everything and what he is like. That's where we go first, is we want to make sure we anchor our journey and our study and our prayer in the scriptures in the life of Jesus. And so I want to look at detachment and attachment, holy attachment, in the light of the gospel. And so Mark's account of the rich young man. So the rich young man's this kind of ruler who comes up to Jesus and basically says, like, you know, what do I got to do? And Jesus says, well, you know, follow the commandments, do X, Y, and Z. And the rich young man's like, sweet, I've been nailing that. I got it. I'm rocking it. And then it says this, and this is only in Mark's gospel, Mark's account of the rich young man. He says this, and Jesus looked at him and loved him and said, if you wish to be perfect, go sell all you have, give to the poor, and come follow me. And what happens? The rich young man thinks about all of his riches, all of his stuff. And he takes his eyes away from the loving face of Jesus and he goes away sad. And so let's take a look at this. See, because Jesus is going to invite the rich young man to detach from material possessions. He's going to invite the rich young man to detach from protecting himself, from taking care of himself, from self-reliance. He's going to invite the rich young man to even detach. And it's a big ask. A big invitation to detach from his way of thinking that his life is supposed to look. But he doesn't just ask him to detach from all these things. First and foremost, he looks at him and loves him. And it's in Jesus's loving face that the rich young man is being offered the grace to detach from these other things by attaching to this love, by attaching to Jesus's goodness, by attaching, placing his confidence, to attaching his confidence and his treasure in

attachments from sin or from other good things so that we can live for a higher good. But again, the method is by first attaching to the loving face of Jesus, the goodness of Jesus, the promise of Jesus, the higher good. This is gonna relate or correspond to certainly material possessions, right? Like we can detach from a need. So generally, right, people are gonna use the terminology of detachment, especially young Christians, super excited about everything, in the sort of material realm, dealing with sort of like material simplicity or poverty. Certainly, we wanna be open to living a simpler life. We're gonna talk about contentment in a future video. But if we're going to detach from a need for having a certain name brand of stuff, or if we're going to detach from having like, you know, a house which is Magnolia Magazine approved, you know, like we need to detach from those sort of false needs by attaching to a greater good. So what are some of the greater goods in the material realms? Like we want to attach just to the, on a natural level, just the peace and simplicity that comes from not always feeling like I need more. Like there's a peace there and we can attach to that peace. We can attach to the cry of the poor. And you know what? I'm not going to spend all of my money and all of my time trying to reach a certain aesthetic or have a certain need, which is really a false need, because I'm going to attach to the cry of the poor. And I'm going to, instead of spending money on myself, I'm going to detach from spending on myself to attach for doing more, giving more for the poor. Or maybe I'm going to detach from, again, spending my time and energy thinking about these very sort of passing things, because I want to attach to a greater prayer life and a greater spending of my time and my attention on the things of the Lord. And so if there's any material possessions or spending time, energy to make the money to get these material possessions, like I'm going to detach from that rat race to attach to a life of peace and a life of prayer. And so that's some of how it might look in sort of the material world. I think a really beautiful way in which we can practice detachment is what we call a poverty of preference, right? So like, so you're cruising, you got some of your roommates, you're in the car, windows down or AC on. Like maybe you really like the AC on, or maybe you really like windows down. But instead of sort of like forcing your will, can we detach from your own will or your own preference by attaching to sort of a generosity or a deference towards everybody else in the car? It's like, okay, if the driver really doesn't like the wind in their face, like me, the driver really doesn't like the wind in their face, okay, let's go ahead and windows up, let's put the AC on. And I'm just going to detach from my will by attaching to this little act of charity for the good of my brother or sister who's driving. So that kind of stuff. If I can just sort of, again, look at this principle in a more general sense, like, in your own life, there's certain things that you're going to be looking at, and Jesus is going to be inviting you to detach from them, to leave them behind. Again, sometimes that's going to be sin. Sometimes that's going to be good things, which are perhaps preventing you from greater things. So what you want to do, though, is don't just focus on sort of the nice thing that you're leaving behind and the pleasure it gives you, or the comfort it gives you, or the goodness it gives you. That's where we get in trouble. That's where we go away sad, like the rich young man. Instead, let's find the why. Let's find the purpose. Let's attach to either the good news of Jesus Christ, who's looking at you and loving you as he invites you to attach from this thing. Like, let's look on the Lord, or let's look at freedom, or let's look at a greater meaning or purpose by using that time or attention for the poor or for my brothers and sisters. Like, you want to make sure you're attaching to a higher good. And when you attach to that higher good, especially the good news of our Lord Jesus Christ, you're going to receive the grace to actually detach and stay detached. Now, also, when we're working with our brothers and sisters, if it's friends, family, who are struggling with sin, and we want to help them detach from some sort of negative pattern of life, some sort of sinful behavior, or some sort of behavior which is just sort of like empty, is actually what's more effective is not just in like, that's dumb, you should stop doing that, stop wasting your time, which is just in like, I need you to just straight up detach from that. But can we offer them some good news, right? Can we offer them an alternative, a higher good? And if they're able to grasp and to see the higher good, they're going to have a greater freedom and a greater capacity to leave behind either the lower good or the evil behavior or influence in their life. All right, just to sort of bring it all together, let's wrap it up again, is it's like for Christianity, right? Detachment is a certain

0: certain type of attachment. And it's never just an absolute attachment, kind of living in a vacuum, like you might see in a secular way of talking about it, or in some sort of different spirituality, Eastern spirituality way of talking about it. It's attachment to a higher good, most notably and ultimately, he who is good, our good God. But it's not a sure thing. And so we have to attach to, we have to pay attention to, we have to become fascinated with our good Lord who invites us to go deeper or to go up higher, because we don't want to go away sad like the rich young man. And when we're trying to grow, we're trying to leave behind either activities or goods in our life which are keeping us from the highest good. Or when we're trying to bring our brothers and sisters, our friends, to a higher good, can we do a better job of personally, communally, focusing on attaching to the good that lies before us? And at the end of the day, like the greatest good, which allows us, gives us the freedom to leave behind everything in this world, to follow Jesus no matter the cost, is the promise of eternal life with him, where we'll be seated at the right hand of the Father, all the angels and saints in glory forever and ever. Boom. Amen. All right, so let's do it. Pray for me. I got stuff to keep detaching from. May you continue your journey, poco a poco, of detachment by attachment to our good and gracious Lord, who is not outdone in generosity. My brothers and sisters, thank you for watching. We'll see you again next week. Pray well, walk well. Somos peregrinos, poco a poco. Vamos a llegar. We're going to make it. Peace.
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3: The year 452 AD. Harrowing news reaches Rome. An army of Huns has penetrated the empire's frontier. This wave of fierce barbarians leave razed cities, destroy churches, and many dead in its wake. Rome is next. Now fearful, the Emperor Valentinian III and his army abandon the city to its fate. In the midst of chaos and collapse, Pope Leo the Great stands in the breach. The Pope, unarmed and unafraid, meets Attila. He pleads with him, saying, "You who defeated everyone, defeat yourself. With no other deed will you be more like the immortal God than if you have mercy on the defeated." Upon hearing these words, Attila is filled with the fear of God.

and decides to retreat. Before leaving, he turns to Pope Leo and says, "Whoever you may be, man or angel, give thanks to the God that you serve."

0: us are called to serve God in different ways. Whether our mission seems large or small, we know that it will require us to take up our own cross and that will ultimately lead us to glory. Find out more next on Breaking the Bread. The liturgy this week continues to instruct us in the elements of discipleship. We're told that even the most humble among us have a share in the mission Christ gives to his church. We're not all called to the ministry of the apostles or to be prophets like Elisha in today's first reading. But each of us is called to a holy life. At baptism, our lives were joined forever to the cross of Jesus Christ, as Paul tells us in Sunday's epistle. Baptized into his death, we're to renounce sin and live for God in Christ. We are to follow him, each of us taking up our personal cross, as Jesus says in Sunday's gospel. That doesn't mean we will all be asked to suffer a martyr's death, but each of us is called to self-denial, to the offering of our lives in service of God's plan. Jesus must be elevated to first place in our lives, above even our closest bonds of kinship and love. By baptism, we've been made part of a new family, the kingdom of God, the church. We are to proclaim that kingdom with our lives, bringing our fathers and mothers and all men and women to live as little ones under God's fatherhood and the kingship of the Holy One. We do this by opening our hearts and homes to the service of the Lord, following the Shunammite woman's example in Sunday's first reading. As Jesus tells us, we're to receive others, not only prophets, but also little children, the poor and the imprisoned, as we receive Christ himself. As we sing in Sunday's psalm, we are to testify to his favors and kindness in our lives. We're to hold fast to the promise that if we have died with Christ, we shall also live. That if we lose our lives for his sake, we shall certainly find our reward and walk forever before his face. This is Scott Hahn for Breaking the Bread.
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0: Welcome to Catholic Answers Live. My name is Edgar Lujano, filling in for Cy Kella today. I'm the producer for the show, and on a random occasion when Cy decides to go off on an adventure in Wonderland, I get to pop in and be on this side of the glass. It's a pleasure to be here with you on this wonderful Wednesday. And today we have two awesome hours. We have our good friend William Albrecht who will be joining us, and we want to talk to non-Catholics. So if you are not Catholic, we want to know why. Why are you not Catholic? Give us a call. We'll open up the lines for you. If you are not Catholic and you call us and want to let us know why you're not Catholic, you go to the top of the line. And Catholics, if you want to call, I'll allow it. You can go ahead and call in, but just know that our non-Catholic brothers and sisters will take priority. So 888-318-7884, that's 888-31-TRUTH, to give us a call and ask William your question or tell us why you're not Catholic. Now, William from Patristic Pillars, he has a YouTube channel by the same name, a YouTube channel and a website by the same name. William, my friend, welcome to the show.
1: Hey, Brother Edgar, I am thrilled and pumped to be back with you. I always love being here on Catholic Answers Live. Happy to be with you, brother. And hey, don't tell Cy, but yeah, I love it when you host as well.
0: Oh,

0: Looking to be happy, and a lot of times we end up at dead-end roads that don't lead us to where we want to go. How can we be blessed when we mourn? In sorrow and difficulty, hardship and cross, we are called closer to Jesus. It's God's fingerprint in our heart reminding us that we're made for eternal happiness. Blessed are those who mourn, for they shall be comforted.
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6: In this Sunday's Gospel, our Lord gives us a word of comfort. Come to me, all you who labor and are burdened, and I will give you rest. Take my yoke upon you and learn from me, for I am meek and humble of heart, and you will find rest for yourselves. When hearing that gospel, most of us feel consoled. Isn't it wonderful to hear that our Lord understands the real burdens that we carry in our lives? But what's more, he offers us a remedy. He tells us to learn from him, for he is meek and humble of heart. How is being meek and humble a remedy for being burdened and beaten down by life? You would think that our Lord instead would exhort us towards being strong and stoic, or exhort us in lessons of confidence and self-assertion. But instead, he urges us to become meek and humble like him. The secret to maintaining our inner peace amidst the drudgeries and difficulties of life comes from the abiding presence of God in our life. God has us in his hands. He walks beside us on the dusty roads of life. He understands and empathizes with us, and he wants us to walk with him. The beautiful fact of Christianity is that we are never alone, that our Savior and our God is with us, and he is for us. The Christian heart is a heart that is in love, and since we are in love, we surrender ourselves into the hands of the one whom we love. Trusting in Jesus is the key. When we trust in Jesus, we become meek and humble, and what's more, we become free. Free from how other people judge us or think of us. We become stronger than the world around us because of the one who is within us, the one who died for us.
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0: Welcome back, Catholic Answers Live. We're in the middle of a conversation here with, between William and Alex. William, you just kind of give a little general overview response on the whole Isaiah argument of the prime minister and the keys, and of course from the Old Testament. Alex, did you have a follow-up on that, or were you able to find that verse? Oh, that's my fault, Alex. Give me one second. Go ahead.
1: Yeah, it's actually not a verse. It's actually a quote from, well, a literature work from St. Optatus. He wrote against the Donatists, right? He said how there's one unique cathedral chair, unique episcopal cathedral chair, and that if any other apostles were to set up an individual chair, they would be a schismatic and a sinner. Okay, so this doesn't contradict the Orthodox theology, because one can interpret this chair as like shared by all the apostles. Like, it doesn't have to be uniquely belong to Peter. It could be shared by all the apostles. So it's really about which interpretation is true. And

0: there will be successors in that sea, and it will continue. And the language doesn't tell you, well, hold on, it'll continue for 10, 20, 30 years. No, the language, if you can look at Ephesus, you can Google it right now, fact check me right now as I'm talking to you. The language is that there will be successors in that office in perpetuity until the end of time. So with that language,
1: yeah,
0: what do I look up? Look up Council of Ephesus, papal supremacy, and you're going to read that there will be successors in that chair until the end of time. So in 431, we are united with the Oriental Orthodox and the Eastern Orthodox, right? We can eliminate the Oriental Orthodox as being the true church because they don't uphold to that today. Sorry, my Oriental friends. Then we can look at Third Constantinople and Second Nicaea that talk about primacy and talk about the successors continuing until the end of time. So number two, we can eliminate Eastern Orthodoxy as being the one true church. There's only one church that has upheld that promise of perpetuity, and that church is the Catholic Church because we have a pope today, which is in Rome, and those other churches, they're not united to that pope, showing you that they haven't upheld what they agreed to in those ecumenical councils. There's only one church that's done that. That is the Catholic Church.
1: Oh, wow. Okay. Let me look into it. Thank you, though.
2: Alex, thank you for your question. Any final thoughts before we move on here?
1: Can I go on another question? One more question.
2: Quickly,
1: if
2: yeah.
1: If you will.
2: Mm-hmm.
1: Yeah, why should I trust in the gospel's claims of Jesus over, say, the Islamic revelation?
0: Yeah, because number one, when we look at the gospels, they are earlier by centuries. So the New Testament documents, they're written in the first century. They're written in the lifetime of the eyewitnesses, and they're written by eyewitnesses and their immediate disciples. Islam doesn't appear until 600 years later. So I'm going to pose this question for you, Brother Alex. Who do you think, and I want you to think about this tonight, who do you think is in a better position to tell us about Jesus? The apostles and their companions who lived with him, or a so-called prophet who lived 600 years later in Arabia, who didn't even know the biblical languages or the Bible or church history? Who do you think? I dare say, Alex, you're going to say clearly the eyewitnesses, and because of that, they are based on eyewitness testimony. You should trust the gospels.
2: Alex, I'll leave that right there and give you a little bit of homework, and we'll, God willing, we'll hear from you again and continue this conversation. Let's go over to April. You've been so patient, calling from Mexico, listening to us on Twitch. April, welcome to the show. Go right ahead.
3: Hello, good afternoon.
2: Good afternoon. Go ahead.
3: Can you hear me?
2: Loud and clear. Go ahead.
3: Okay. I'm actually Catholic, but I'm trying to help a friend who is not, that has asked me something that I don't really have the verbal answer for. So I will read the question. She asked, in the Garden of Eden, if the tree gave knowledge of good and evil, how could Eve understand it was evil? It was a sin. She argues that Argus. Sorry,
0: I couldn't really hear that.
2: Yeah,
0: I couldn't really hear that.
2: April, sorry, you're starting to sound a little bit muffled. Are you on speakerphone or Bluetooth?
3: Well, no. Well, I'll try to be loud. Yeah. I don't have any microphone. Okay.
2: Okay, that's a little bit better. Yeah, just go ahead and speak up.
3: If the tree gave knowledge of good and evil, how could Eve understand it was evil or sin? Like, I already tried to tell her that she deliberately showed to trust the snake over God, but she argues that knowing a rule and understanding why something is wrong aren't necessarily the same thing. So I don't know how to answer her.
0: Okay. I have an idea of what you're trying to ask. Okay. Now, that is a common question, and Adam and Eve, we have to remember, they did not lack all moral knowledge before they ate the fruit. In fact, they already knew they had to obey God. Why did they know that? Because we can read in Genesis 2:17, you shall not eat of the tree of the knowledge of good and evil. Now, if Adam and Eve

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1: Welcome to Catholic Blitz. Father Trujillo, you're in the hot seat.
2: Bring it on.
1: Okay, here's your question. Why was Mary assumed into heaven? You got 1 minute. Go.
2: Jesus missed her.
1: There you go. That's a good one. I like that.
2: We believe that at the end of her time here on earth, that Mary was assumed body and soul to heaven, first and foremost, because that was a prefigurement of what would happen to us, God willing, that after our time here on earth ends, we believe in the resurrection of the dead, and the just will have their bodies and souls reunited, taken up to heaven. Now, Mary goes first as a prefigurement, but also because Jesus, not only being God, is also man. And what son would want to leave his mother behind if he could take her home with him? So our Lord basically is doing that as both God and man. As God, he's the one who assumes her. She did not ascend. She did not have divine power. Jesus ascended into heaven, body and soul. Mary was assumed. So Jesus is the one who took her up into heaven, body and soul.
1: Great job.
2: And come back again for more Catholic Blitz.
3: When I begin my prayer time, I always enter into it with the expectation that God wants to teach me something. And it has to start with my willingness to share my heart with God, not just say words at Him. So whether I'm using more formal prayers or a more conversational style of prayer, I have to bring my heart and my life and my real self to God. And by having that dialogue, we're able to enter into a deeper relationship, and He's able to show me how to use all the events of my life to draw closer to Him.
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5: Family, a prayer that we pray together is a powerful prayer. 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Most merciful Father, give light to scientists and doctors so that they may find the solution to autism. Through Christ our Lord, amen.
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1: All this month, we continue our devotion to the Sacred Heart of Jesus and celebrate the feasts of St. Cyril of Alexandria and St. Irenaeus of Lyon. 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

0: Then I'll go over to Alexandria. Origen is talking about departed holy ones who continue to pray for the church. Then I go over to Antioch in Syria, and St. Ephrem is saying that he is asking the saints and the martyrs for their prayers. Then I go over to Jerusalem, and St. Cyril is talking about the holy Eucharistic liturgy and commemorating those holy departed ones in heaven. Then I hop on over to Constantinople, and the great St. John Chrysostom is repeatedly asking for the aid of the prayers and the martyrs. What does that tell me? That there is no ancient apostolic church that rejects it. They all accept it. But I'm going to give you one little piece of evidence that'll blow you away as well. The early proto-reformers, they're called proto-reformers, and the early wave of reformers all believed in intercession of the saints, meaning John Wycliffe believed in it. Jan Hus believed in it. Yes, Martin Luther believed in it. Zwingli believed in it as well. Many of the first reformers all believed in intercession of the saints. Indeed, the way you turn it around is by saying, denying intercession of holy saints, that is a novelty, not believing or practicing in it.
1: Anthony, hang on the line. I want to get your follow-up after the break. So it'll be just a few minutes, but definitely want to continue that conversation. So Anthony, hang on the line, and we'll get to you as soon as we come back from the break. Why aren't you Catholic? That's what we're asking for our non-Catholic friends. Give us a call, 888-318-7884.
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4: We have another call. Hello?
5: Hi.
4: Hi, where are you from?
5: I'm from Connecticut.
4: Wonderful. And what is your question?
5: I have an illness and I can't work and I feel no self-worth and I feel empty inside. And there are some things that I do, but is there anything else I can do to feel good again?
4: Sweetheart, you're very blessed by God. Many people have illnesses that make them feel, well, unproductive. That's your most productive time of your life. See, those are signs we don't see. That's what I'm trying to get over to everybody. My productiveness is not in building a network. Productiveness comes from pain and suffering. Don't mean you always have to have pain and suffering, but getting up in the morning can be a pain. But God has put you in a position where you're like him. When he was on the cross, he was fastened by nails. He couldn't move. And when he did, he could breathe for a few seconds. But soon as his body fell, are we saying he was not productive? Salvation came from that cross. And you, my dear, have been chosen by God. How do you know many a priest will be saved because of your pain? Read your scriptures, say your rosary. No, you're important to the world. When you get to heaven, you'll see all these people coming towards you. You'll say, "Whoa, Lord, who are those?" Say, "Well, those are all the people you saved." Me? Yeah.
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8: Steve, here's a really offensive argument from the pro-choice side, that restricting abortion is unfair to the poor and minorities because they need it the most.
9: Right. Well, let's be clear. Abortion advocates are not worried about helping the poor or minorities, but they are happy to help them abort.

0: their children. In fact, Planned Parenthood, the most prolific killer of unborn, places the majority of their abortion centers in minority neighborhoods. And its founder, Margaret Sanger, was an outspoken racist who wanted to eliminate what she called indiscriminate breeding by minorities, whom she considered to be human weeds. And her plan has worked remarkably well. Abortion is now the number one killer of black lives in America, more than heart disease, cancer, and gun violence combined.
1: You know what minority and poor families need the most? Pregnancy resource centers where they can get the assistance and support they need to welcome their children into the world.
2: Telling the world about the beauty and truth of the Catholic faith. 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

0: you know, this mostly comes down in like what, the late 4th and 5th centuries. I mean, I guess you could say St. Hilary's kind of early 4th century, you know, like what, 330, really early on. And I feel like that quote is, because he has two of them, right? And they seem very filioque in their material. Now, I know that we can go on to the councils and, oh, well, they agreed to never change them. Why did they change them? We can jump down that rabbit hole, which is more of my bigger thing to try to overcome. Like, oh, well, you know, the Pope isn't supposed to come in and just, you know,
1: Micah, I have about 30 seconds where I have William to respond. So go right ahead, William.
2: Yeah, very clearly, the council doesn't mean that nothing at all cannot be changed because the creed was altered. It was very clearly altered multiple times over. It means nothing contrary to the faith can ever be changed. Not nothing in regards to the creed. And the other thing I'd add, the filioque is taught East and West by the fathers throughout the earliest of centuries. So they cannot claim it is heretical or doctrinally absurd either.
1: Thanks for your call there, Micah. Any book recommendations you can have that you have for him about the filioque?
2: A good one would be from Father Thomas Green, Vindicating the Filioque. It's a good book.
1: All right, there you go. Father Thomas Green, you said?
2: Yep, Father Thomas Green.
1: Perfect. All right, Micah, thanks for your call. Yeah, give us a call in the future. Sorry we had to cut that a little bit short there. But William, that was a very quick 2 hours, but a lot of fun. Thanks for joining us.
2: Man, it flew by, brother, but I had a great time, and I can't wait to be back with you all.
1: Yeah, well, looking forward to it. Definitely have to do this again very, very soon. And for all of our listeners, thank you so much for joining us. It's always a pleasure to have you guys here. It's always fun to spend a good afternoon or evening or morning, depending where you're at. So we'll catch you next time right here on Catholic Answers Live.
3: I've met so many parents over the years who blame themselves for their children wandering from God. Can I just say this to everybody listening right now? That's ridiculous. Stop that if you're doing it. God is a pretty good parent, and his first two children rejected him. It's called free will. So what do you do about it if your child wanders from God in their adulthood? One, pray and fast. It worked for St. Monica. It said that she gave birth to her son, St. Augustine, a second time, spiritually, through her tears and prayers. Prayer is powerful. Never doubt that. Two, while it's important to challenge them, don't let your relationship become all about that. When you evangelize family members, remember, it's a marathon, not a sprint. Keep loving them. Keep those doors of communication and friendship open. And three, never lose hope. God loves your kid more than you ever could, and he's on your side. And in the end, he won his rebellious children back. That's what Scripture's all about. He can do the same for yours. This is Chris Stefanik from RealLifeCatholic.com on EWTN Radio.
4: When we pray, we should talk to God. It sounds simple. It's not always that simple. It's just like making any conversation, though. So sometimes we need prayer starters, things that'll give us a boost and get the conversation going. The formal prayers we have in the church, like the Our Father, the Hail Mary, the Glory Be, even the Creed, all of these things are ways that we can begin to talk to God. God doesn't get tired of hearing us say the standard prayers of the church. We can begin there.
5: This is Monsignor Charles Pope. Let's pray to end abortion. In the name of the Father, and of the Son, and of the Holy Spirit. Amen. Lord, every one of our lives is no accident. You tell us that before we were ever formed in our mother's womb, you knew us and thought about us. Yes, Lord, you prepared for us and put everything into place so that we could be. You also knit us together in our mother's womb with your own hand. We're wonderfully, fearfully made. We ask your blessing to come upon all of our hearts, that we may love one another and take care of one another because of our dignity, and help others by our prayers, but also our efforts to bring the terrible scourge of abortion to an end in this country and throughout the world. We make this prayer through the intercession of our Blessed Lady and in the name of Jesus, who is Lord forever and ever. In the name of the Father, and of the Son, and of the Holy Spirit. Amen.
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2: Beware of practicing your piety before men in order to be seen by them. For then you will have no reward from your Father who is in heaven. Thus, when you give alms, sound no trumpet before you as the hypocrites do in the synagogues and in the streets, that they may be praised by men. Truly, I say to you, they have received their reward. But when you give alms, do not let your left hand know what your right hand is doing, so that your alms may be in secret, and your Father, who sees in secret, will reward you. And when you pray, you must not be like the hypocrites, for they love to stand and pray in the synagogues and at the street corners, that they may be seen by men. Truly, I say to you, they have received their reward. But when you pray, go into your room and shut the door and pray to your Father who is in secret, and your Father who sees in secret will reward you. And in praying, do not heap up empty phrases as the Gentiles do, for they think that they will be heard for their many words. Do not be like them. For your Father knows what you need before you ask Him. Pray then like this. Our Father, who art in heaven, hallowed be thy name. Thy kingdom come. Thy will be done on earth as it is in heaven. Give us this day our daily bread, and forgive us our debts, as we also have forgiven our debtors. And lead us not into temptation, but deliver us from evil. For if you forgive men their trespasses, your heavenly Father also will forgive you. But if you do not forgive men their trespasses, neither will your Father forgive your trespasses. And when you fast, do not look dismal like the hypocrites, for they disfigure their faces that their fasting may be seen by men. Truly, I say to you, they have received their reward. But when you fast, anoint your head and wash your face, that your fasting may not be seen by men, but by your Father who is in secret. And your Father, who sees in secret, will reward you. Do not lay up for yourselves treasures on earth, where moth and rust consume, and where thieves break in and steal. But lay up for yourselves treasures in heaven, where neither moth nor rust consumes, and where thieves do not break in and steal. For where your treasure is, there will your heart be also. The eye is the lamp of the body. So, if your eye is sound, your whole body will be full of light. But if your eye is not sound, your whole body will be full of darkness. If then the light in you is darkness, how great is the darkness? No one can serve two masters. For either he will hate the one and love the other, or he will be devoted to the one and despise the other. You cannot serve God and mammon. Therefore, I tell you, do not be anxious about your life, what you shall eat or what you shall drink, nor about your body, what you shall put on. Is not life more than food, and the body more than clothing?

the birds of the air. They neither sow nor reap nor gather into barns, and yet your heavenly Father feeds them. Are you not of more value than they? And which of you, by being anxious, can add one cubit to his span of life? And why are you anxious about clothing? Consider the lilies of the field, how they grow. They neither toil nor spin. Yet I tell you, even Solomon in all his glory was not arrayed like one of these. But if God so clothes the grass of the field, which today is alive and tomorrow is thrown into the oven, will he not much more clothe you? O men of little faith! Therefore, do not be anxious, saying, what shall we eat, or what shall we drink, or what shall we wear? For the Gentiles seek all these things, and your heavenly Father knows that you need them all. But seek first his kingdom and his righteousness, and all these things shall be yours as well. Therefore, do not be anxious about tomorrow, for tomorrow will be anxious for itself. Let the day's own trouble be sufficient for the day. Judge not, that you be not judged. For with the judgment you pronounce, you will be judged. And the measure you give will be the measure you get. Why do you see the speck that is in your brother's eye, but do not notice the log that is in your own eye? Or how can you say to your brother, let me take the speck out of your eye, when there is the log in your own eye? You hypocrite! First, take the log out of your own eye, and then you will see clearly to take the speck out of your brother's eye. Do not give dogs what is holy, and do not throw your pearls before swine, lest they trample them underfoot and turn to attack you. Ask, and it will be given you. Seek, and you will find. Knock, and it will be opened to you. For everyone who asks receives, and he who seeks finds, and to him who knocks it will be opened. Or what man of you, if his son asks him for bread, will give him a stone? Or if he asks for a fish, will give him a serpent? If you then, who are evil, know how to give good gifts to your children, how much more will your Father who is in heaven give good things to those who ask him? So whatever you wish that men would do to you, do so to them, for this is the law and the prophets. Enter by the narrow gate, for the gate is wide, and the way is easy that leads to destruction, and those who enter by it are many. For the gate is narrow, and the way is hard that leads to life, and those who find it are few. Beware of false prophets who come to you in sheep's clothing, but inwardly are ravenous wolves. You will know them by their fruits. Are grapes gathered from thorns, or figs from thistles? So, every sound tree bears good fruit, but the bad tree bears evil fruit. A sound tree cannot bear evil fruit, nor can a bad tree bear good fruit. Every tree that does not bear good fruit is cut down and thrown into the fire. Thus, you will know them by their fruits. Not everyone who says to me, Lord, Lord, shall enter the kingdom of heaven, but he who does the will of my Father who is in heaven. On that day, many will say to me, Lord,
Lord,

0: Did we not prophesy in your name, and cast out demons in your name, and do many mighty works in your name? And then will I declare to them, I never knew you. Depart from me, you evildoers. Everyone then who hears these words of mine and does them will be like a wise man who built his house upon the rock. And the rain fell, and the floods came, and the winds blew and beat upon that house, but it did not fall, because it had been founded on the rock. And everyone who hears these words of mine and does not do them will be like a foolish man who built his house upon the sand. And the rain fell, and the floods came, and the winds blew and beat against that house, and it fell. And great was the fall of it.
1: When Jesus finished these sayings, the crowds were astonished at his teaching, for he taught them as one who had authority and not as their scribes. When he came down from the mountain, great crowds followed him. And behold, a leper came to him and knelt before him.
2: Lord, if you will, you can make me clean.
1: And he stretched out his hand and touched him.
0: I will be clean.
1: And immediately his leprosy was cleansed.
0: See that you say nothing to anyone, but go, show yourself to the priest, and offer the gift that Moses commanded for a proof to the people.
1: As Jesus entered Capernaum, a centurion came forward to him, beseeching him.
3: Lord, my servant is lying paralyzed at home in terrible distress.
0: I will come and heal him.
3: Lord, I am not worthy to have you come under my roof, but only say the word, and my servant will be healed. For I am a man under authority, with soldiers under me, and I say to one, go, and he goes, and to another, come, and he comes, and to my slave, do this, and he does it.
1: When Jesus heard him, he marveled and said to those who followed him,
0: truly I say to you, not even in Israel have I found such faith. I tell you, many will come from east and west and sit at table with Abraham, Isaac, and Jacob in the kingdom of heaven, while the sons of the kingdom will be thrown into the outer darkness. There, men will weep and gnash their teeth.
1: And to the centurion, Jesus said,
0: go, be it done for you as you have believed.
1: And the servant was healed at that very moment. And when Jesus entered Peter's house, he saw his mother-in-law lying sick with a fever. He touched her hand, and the fever left her, and she rose and served him. That evening they brought to him many who were possessed with demons, and he cast out the spirits with a word and healed all who were sick. This was to fulfill what was spoken by the prophet Isaiah.
4: He took our infirmities and bore our diseases.
1: Now when Jesus saw great crowds around him, he gave orders to go over to the other side of the lake, and a scribe came up to him.
5: Teacher, I will follow you wherever you go.
0: Foxes have holes, and birds of the air have nests, but the Son of Man has nowhere to lay his head.
5: Lord, let me first go and bury my father.
0: Follow me, and leave the dead to bury their own dead.
1: And when he got into the boat, his disciples followed him. And behold, there arose a great storm on the sea, so that the boat was being swamped by the waves. But he was asleep, and they went and woke him.
6: Save, Lord! We are perishing!
0: Why are you afraid? Oh, men of little faith!
1: Then he rose and rebuked the winds and the sea. And there was a great calm, and the men marveled.
7: What sort of man is this, that even the winds and sea obey him?
1: And when he came to the other side, to the country of the Gadarenes, two demoniacs met him, coming out of the tombs so fierce that no one could pass that way. And behold, they cried out,
8: "What have you to do with us, O Son of God?
9: Have you come here to torment us before the time?"
1: Now a herd of many swine was feeding at some distance from them, and the demons begged him,
8: "If you cast us out, send us away into the herd of swine."
3: "Go!"
1: So they came out and went into the swine, and behold, the whole herd rushed down the steep bank into the sea and perished in the waters. The herdsmen fled, and going into the city, they told everything and what had happened to the demoniacs. And behold, all the city came out to meet Jesus, and when they saw him, they begged him to leave their neighborhood. And getting into a boat, he crossed over and came to his own city. And behold, they brought to him a paralytic lying on his bed. And when Jesus saw their faith, he said to the paralytic,
0: "Take heart, my son. Your sins are forgiven."
1: And behold, some of the scribes said to themselves,
10: "This man is blaspheming."
1: But Jesus, knowing their thoughts, said,
0: "Why do you think evil in your hearts? For which is easier to say, 'Your sins are forgiven,' or to say, 'Rise and walk'? But that you may know that the Son of Man has authority on earth to forgive sins."
1: He then said to the paralytic,
0: "Rise, take up your bed, and go home."
1: And he rose and went home. When the crowd saw it, they were afraid, and they glorified God who had given such authority to men. As Jesus passed on from there, he saw a man called Matthew sitting at the tax office.
0: "Follow me."
1: And Matthew rose and followed him. As Jesus sat at table in the house, behold, many tax collectors and sinners came and sat down with him and his disciples. And when the Pharisees saw this, they said to his disciples,
11: "Why does your teacher eat with tax collectors and sinners?"
1: But when Jesus heard it, he said,
0: "Those who are well have no need of a physician, but those who are sick. Go and learn what this means. I desire mercy and not sacrifice. For I came not to call the righteous, but sinners."
1: Then the disciples of John came to him.
12: "Why do we and the Pharisees fast, but your disciples do not fast?"
0: "Can the wedding guests mourn as long as the bridegroom is with them? The days will come when the bridegroom is taken away from them, and then they will fast. And no one puts a piece of unshrunk cloth on an old garment, for the patch tears away from the garment, and a worse tear is made. Neither is new wine put into old wineskins. If it is, the skins burst and the wine is spilled, and the skins are destroyed. But new wine is put into fresh wineskins, and so both are preserved."
1: While he was thus speaking to them, behold, a ruler came in and knelt before him.
13: "My daughter has just died, but come and lay your hand on her, and she will live."
1: Jesus rose and followed him with his disciples. And behold, a woman who had suffered from a hemorrhage for 12 years came up behind him and touched the fringe of his garment. For she said to herself,
14: "If only I touch his garment, I shall be made well."
1: Jesus turned, and seeing her, he said,
0: "Take heart, daughter. Your faith has made you well."
1: And instantly the woman was made well. Jesus came to the ruler's house and saw the flute players and the crowd making a tumult.
0: "Depart, for the girl is not dead, but sleeping."
1: And they laughed at him. But when the crowd had been put outside, he went in and took her by the hand, and the girl arose. The report of this went through all that district. As Jesus passed on from there, two blind men followed him, crying aloud,
7: "Have mercy on us, Son of David.
2: Have mercy."
1: When he entered the house, the blind men came to him.
0: Do you believe that I am able to do this?
7: Yes.
2: Yes, Lord.
1: Then he touched their eyes.
0: According to your faith, be it done to you.
1: And their eyes were opened. Jesus sternly charged them.
0: See that no one knows it.
1: But they went away and spread his fame through all that district. As they were going away, behold, a dumb demoniac was brought to Jesus. And when the demon had been cast out, the dumb man spoke, and the crowds marveled.
15: Never was anything like this seen in Israel.
1: But the Pharisees said,
16: "He casts out demons by the prince of demons."
1: Jesus went about all the cities and villages, teaching in their synagogues and preaching the gospel of the kingdom, and healing every disease and every infirmity. When he saw the crowds, he had compassion for them, because they were harassed and helpless, like sheep without a shepherd. Then he said to his disciples,
0: "The harvest is plentiful, but the laborers are few. Pray, therefore, the Lord of the harvest to send out laborers into his harvest."
1: And he called to him his 12 disciples and gave them authority over unclean spirits to cast them out and to heal every disease and every infirmity. The names of the 12 apostles are these: first, Simon, who is called Peter, and Andrew his brother, James the son of Zebedee, and John his brother, Philip and Bartholomew, Thomas and Matthew the tax collector, James the son of Alphaeus, and Thaddeus, Simon the Cananean, and Judas Iscariot, who betrayed him. These 12 Jesus sent out, charging them,
0: "Go nowhere among the Gentiles, and enter no town of the Samaritans, but go rather to the lost sheep of the house of Israel, and preach as you go, saying, 'The kingdom of heaven is at hand.' Heal the sick, raise the dead, cleanse lepers, cast out demons. You received without paying. Give without pay. Take no gold, nor silver, nor copper in your belts, no bag for your journey, nor 2 tunics, nor sandals, nor a staff. For the laborer deserves his food. And whatever town or village you enter, find out who is worthy in it, and stay with him until you depart. As you enter the house, salute it. And if the house is worthy, let your peace come upon it. But if it is not worthy, let your peace return to you. And if anyone will not receive you or listen to your words, shake off the dust from your feet as you leave that house or town. Truly, I say to you, it shall be more tolerable on the day of judgment for the land of Sodom and Gomorrah than for that town. Behold, I send you out as sheep in the midst of wolves. So be wise as serpents and innocent as doves. Beware of men, for they will deliver you up to councils and flog you in their synagogues, and you will be dragged before governors and kings for my sake, to bear testimony before them and the Gentiles. When they deliver you up, do not be anxious how you are to speak or what you are to say, for what you are to say will be given to you in that hour. For it is not you who speak, the Spirit of your Father speaking through you. Brother will deliver up brother to death, and the father his child, and children will rise against parents and have them put to death, and you will be hated by all for my name's sake. But he who endures to the end will be saved. When they persecute you in one town, flee to the next. For truly I say to you, you will not have gone through all the towns of Israel before the Son of Man comes. A disciple is not above his teacher, nor a servant above his master. It is enough.
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0: Hello once again, friends, and welcome to this segment of The Crux of the Matter. In her teachings on marriage and family life, the Church is clear to point out that human parenthood is deeply rooted in the divine fatherhood of Almighty God. So much so that divine fatherhood is said to be the very source of both human fatherhood and human motherhood. We see this teaching rooted, for example, in the third chapter of St. Paul's letter to the Ephesians, "I bow my knees before the Father, from whom every family in heaven and on earth is named." And let's not forget that one of the Ten Commandments tells us to honor thy father and thy mother. While it's true that God transcends the human distinction between the sexes, that is, God is neither man nor woman, he is simply God, we still know that Jesus time and again refers to his Father in heaven. Jesus also makes it very clear that no one is Father as God is Father. By calling God Father, the language of faith indicates two important points. Firstly, that God is the first origin of everything and its transcendent authority. And secondly, that he is at the same time all goodness and loving care for all of his children. Church teaching states that God's parental tenderness can also be expressed by the image of motherhood, which emphasizes God's immanence, the intimacy between creator and creature. But again, Jesus always refers to his Father in heaven. So it is that the Church teaches that the language of faith draws on the human experience of parents, who are, in a way, the first representatives of God for man. While our Heavenly Father, precisely as God, transcends human fatherhood and human motherhood, he is their origin and standard. This is a wonderful truth to help fathers and mothers everywhere comprehend and appreciate their awesome role as parents. And that's the crux of the matter. Thanks for joining us.
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2: Father Mitch Pacwa discusses the relevance of the Old Testament and the need to study it to understand our own history and culture. 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

Shalom, shalom, shalom. The peace of God be with you. I'm Father Mitch Packwell. And in this program, we're going to continue taking a look at the prophet Isaiah in his fourth and final stage of his career, a time when there's worldwide rebellion, Babylon and Egypt versus Assyria, and everybody's trying to get Hezekiah to join them. And Hezekiah has decided to go and join the people of Egypt in fighting against the Assyrians. And Isaiah's not happy with that at all, because it's not the Lord's way. And we're going to continue looking at his words. So open up your Bible to chapter 30. We're going to finish this chapter up today and then start chapter 31. So in chapter 30, we'll start off with verses 27 to 33. And even though the prophet Isaiah has had many words of woe against Israel, he'll have some more to come too, but he says, if you don't trust in Egypt, but instead turn to the Lord and trust in His salvation, things will work out. So let's see what he says about that salvation that the Lord has in store. He says, behold, the name of Yahweh comes from far away. Now, the name of Yahweh means the presence of the Lord. It's His power, His ability to act. It's not just something that you use for magic or anything like that, but rather it is the very symbol and the very presence of God. You see that in the book of Deuteronomy, where the Lord tells Moses that eventually this people will build a temple, a house for me, where my name will come to dwell. Same idea here. His name is His power. But how is He going to come from far away? Probably from Mount Sinai, some other place far away, or heaven. Okay? He will come with His anger burning and thick lifting up of smoke. And His lips are full of indignation, and His tongue is a devouring fire. So here the Lord is coming with, and He is not in a good mood at all. Okay, when you got fire and smoke coming out of God's mouth, you know that He's not there for a barbecue unless you happen to be one of God's enemies. His breath is an overflowing stream. Now, this changes the image slightly. Okay, it's a stream that'll come to drown you. First, you get fried by the Word of God, and then you get drowned by it and wiped out. And this is interesting that he uses this overflowing stream, because that had been an image earlier in chapter 28, where this overflowing stream symbolized, in chapter 28, verse 2 and verse 15, that overflowing stream symbolized the great big army of Assyria. Now, it is a stream coming from God that will wipe out the Assyrian enemies. It will divide even up to the neck, and it will sift the nations with a sieve of destruction. That the Lord will sift out these people and wipe them away with this overflowing stream. And He'll have a bridle that causes, it's going to be a bridle in their mouths. They're going to be like dumbasses that have a bridle in their mouth that don't know which way to go unless you pull on the bridle. And that's the way that the Lord is going to lead this people of the Assyrians. But then he says in verse 29 to 30, that you Israelites, you shall have a song, as in a night when a feast has been sanctified, and you will have gladness of heart, as when one plays a pipe, that is, a flute, or clarinet. They had little clarinets in those days. They've got some examples of them in museums, as a matter of fact. And you will come to the mountain of Yahweh, to the rock of Israel. Now, the mountain of Yahweh is not Mount Sinai anymore, but in Isaiah's day, it's Mount Zion in Jerusalem, the mount where the temple is built. And there is even an old Jewish tradition where there is a rock, right? There is a rock right on top of that mountain, a large one, where they would offer up sacrifices. And it was even believed that that rock was sort of like God's plug. And if you pulled out that rock, like you pull out a cork from a bottle of champagne, for instance,
all kinds of chaos and confusion would come out of the ground. So it's like a plug that God has in there, or cork on this champagne of violence, okay? And so they will, all these, you Israelites will come to Yahweh, who is the rock at his mountain, and Yahweh will cause his glorious voice to be heard. And he will show lightning with his arm, and his great anger in the flame of a devouring fire, with a bursting of clouds and a storm of rain and hailstorms. You Israelites will come to the rock. But when Yahweh then speaks in this great storm with lightning and hail and all this stuff coming down all over the place, then the enemies will be destroyed. For through the voice of Yahweh will Assyria be dismayed. Yahweh will speak, and the Assyrians are going to go running away from the Lord. They can't stand to hear God talk. Is it too evil? The rod with which he smote. Now, Assyria is called God's rod. That is God's stick. He's going to, his paddle. He's going to whip on Israel with Assyria. And even though he was God's tool to punish Judah, nonetheless, they went too far. Now, Assyria has to be punished. And in every place where his staff went, or and where the Lord told him to go, there shall be tambourines and there shall be harps. And in battles, wielding, he will fight them. For a hearth is prepared from a long time ago. For the king it is prepared, deep and large. And there's a lot of wood on it, and the breath of Yahweh, like a stream of brimstone, kindles it. That Yahweh is going to breathe on this big pile of wood, and the Assyrians are going to get eaten up by it. And it probably refers to all the siege works that they made to attack Jerusalem. And now that's going to become how, the way that they're going to get barbecued. But while this is going on, that the Assyrians are to be punished, the Israelites, the Judahites, are to sing a song of victory. There's a song I know I'd like to share with you. It means the horns of the wicked will be cut off, but the horns of the righteous will be lifted up. And the evil ones will be clothed in shame, but on the righteous one, a crown will be placed. It goes like this. V'chol karnei rsha'im agadeya gromamna karnei tzadik v'chol karnei rsha'im agadeya

Shed the love Yatsits Nistro Iva Valbish Boshet the love Yatsits Nistro. And such a song of victory would Jerusalem sing when the Assyrians were destroyed. Now we're continuing with the prophet Isaiah, and we're taking a look now at chapter 31. And this is still the same period of great political upheaval and turmoil. And chapter 31 starts off, as so much of this part of Isaiah does, with a woe. Hoy! Hoy hayordim Mitzrayim le'ezra. Woe to those who go down to Egypt for help. And they rely on horses, and they trust in chariots, because they have lots of them. And in horsemen, cavalry, because they are really strong. But they don't look

to the Holy One of Israel, and neither do they seek Yahweh. Now this is his woe, that the people of Judah still have not learned that they need to trust in the Holy One, that is, God, who is above their actions because he's holier than they are, and yet the God of Israel, the Holy One of Israel, who comes down to their level to save them. And if they would trust in Yahweh, who is this Holy One above them, who comes down to meet them, Israel, if they would trust, then they'd be all right. But no, not Judah. They want to trust in horses. They like horses. They like Egyptians riding horses. They figure that this great big new army of Pharaoh Shabako, the Pharaoh of Egypt, who is really himself an Ethiopian, they think that this big new army is going to save them. Look at us. Are we any different? We say we want new tanks, lots of new tanks, airplanes. We got airplanes so that they can go faster, have more bombs. Even the rockets are so smart, they go right to their target 100 miles away. When we trust in that, we think that we'll have peace because we trust in all kinds of nuclear weapons. So that there's, as I recall, back in 1970, there were 200 pounds of explosives for every single pound of human flesh on the planet. That's a lot of explosives, okay? And that's what we trust in to keep peace. And the Lord is saying to the people of Judah at this time, why do you put your trust in these weapons? And that's no different than us putting our trust in modern day weapons. No different at all, except that we can do it bigger and better and also a lot worse in terms of damage than they could back with Egypt. And so he gives a warning to these people that trust in the weapons and the army of Egypt to help them. And he is also wise, and he brings evil. And he does not call back his words, but will arise against the house of the evildoers and against the help of those that do iniquity. In other words, that the Lord is going to be against all those who bring about evil and they do iniquity. Yahweh, in his wisdom, will take his time and get to them. And in verse 3, he goes on to say, now look, Egyptians are just human beings and not God. And why would he have to say that? Well, remember what we've said many times. Pharaoh believed he was a god. He believed he was the son of the god Ra, who is the solar god, the god of the sun out that shines on us every day. And so the prophet Isaiah has to remind them, look, these are just people. They're nobody, they're nothing, they're little kids. And their horses are flesh, not spirit. And so that when Yahweh will stretch out his hand, both the one that helps shall stumble and the one that is helped shall fall and shall both perish together. In other words, you're trusting human beings, but really the one in charge is God. Humans propose, God disposes. And the sense of it is that the Lord will thwart all of these human and horse things and animals and weapons and stuff just by him coming in to change history. And we have to realize that even though we have 200 pounds of explosives for every pound of flesh on the earth, that is still puny in power compared to the Lord our God. And we have to trust in him, not in our weapons. Let's continue with chapter 31, because even though Isaiah speaks a woe to those who trust in political alliances and great weapons, the most modern weapons of their day, just like we do, okay, he also says, look, if you do trust in the Lord, I promise salvation. You'll have it. And so in verses 4 through 9, he talks about salvation. For thus said Yahweh to me, like a lion or a young lion growling over his prey, even though a whole bunch of shepherds are called forth against him, he will not be dismayed at their voice, nor will he shatter himself or get afraid because of their noise. So will Yahweh Sabaoth, the Lord of hosts, come down to fight upon Mount Zion and upon its hill. And what does he mean? That the Lord is like a lion
who's going to attack Assyria. And even, or maybe he's punishing, another way to see this is he's also punishing Jerusalem. And no matter how many people come around him to chase him away, and perhaps it'd be the Egyptians or the Babylonians or the Assyrians coming to chase the Lord away, no matter how many people come, they won't get him scared one bit. He's going to stay there. He's going to stay put where he is. And then he says in verse 5, that changes image here, like birds hovering, so will Yahweh of hosts protect Jerusalem. And he will deliver it as he protects it. And he will rescue it as he passes over. And the word Passover here is the same word that we use for the feast of Passover. Pesach is the feast. Here the verb, Pasoach, as Yahweh passes over Jerusalem to hover over it like a bird, he will protect it and take care of it. So then he says, convert, turn to him. All of you turn to him, against whom you have deeply rebelled, O children of Israel. Sure, you rebelled against the Lord, but turn around, repent. That's what the word turn means, repent. For on that day you shall cast away all your idols of silver and gold, which you made for you out of your own hands as a sin. Get rid of your idolatry and trust in the Lord. That kind of repentance of getting rid of old gods and turning only to the one true God, just like you and I have to do. Then shall Assyria fall down with the sword, not a human sword. The sword, not of men, shall devour him. That is God's own sword. And he shall flee from the sword, that is the sword of the Lord. And his young men shall become slaves. And his rock shall pass away by reason of terror. And his princes shall be dismayed at the sign, says Yahweh, whose fire is in Zion and his furnace in Jerusalem. The rock is the king of Assyria. He'll pass away, his princes will be gone, Yahweh will be in charge. So trust him, not your weapons, to take care of your history. Now, we've seen how the prophet Isaiah has promised a salvation. Sure, he's going to punish Jerusalem for their sins. But he also calls them to repent, as we saw at the end of chapter 31. And he promises that when they do that, they will see the destruction of Assyria and that these enemies will be destroyed by the Lord. But now, in chapter 32, verses 1 through 8, we see that the prophet brings another perspective in. He talks about the future kingdom of God and what that kingdom will be like. After the enemies are gone, what will the Lord then do? And this is full of lots of wisdom, lots and lots of wisdom here. He says, behold, a king shall reign for righteousness. He shall reign for the sake of righteousness. So that there's going to be a new king, just like the prophet Isaiah had spoken of earlier in chapter 9 and chapter 11, a Messiah, a great king, one who's far better even than the good King Hezekiah. Because this king will reign for the sake of righteousness. And for the princes shall rule in justice, or for justice, for giving judgment. That the very purpose for these princes will be to give judgment to the poor, so that they have just causes brought out and dealt with carefully, and justice is done for everybody. And then verse 2, he describes the kingdom some more. He says, and a person shall be like in a hiding place from a wind, and like from a roof from a storm. In other words, this king will also be protective, and that this new kingdom will help guard us from danger of storms like the wind would bring. And it will be a time like, it'll be like watercourses or rivers on the dry riverbeds. And like a shadow of a great rock in a weary land or dry land. The word weary also means dry. So that not only will there be protection, but there'll be lots of rain in desert places and lots of water. And the big rock will give us shade
so that when there is water, it won't be evaporated by the sun so quickly. You know, how when you have shade, that it stays cooler and more moist.

also fits something we've seen many times before in Isaiah. Like chapter 6, when he called the prophet Isaiah in the temple and said that I'll fatten their hearts and their ears and their eyes so they can't see, they can't hear, and they can't perceive. That's what he said some time ago. But now he says when they have the Messiah, they will indeed be able to see and hear. They'll be able to understand. In other words, they will be able to perceive things from God's point of view. No longer will they be obtuse, stubborn, and foolish, but they will be warm and listening and open to the Lord. The heart of those who are anxious. The word that they have here, nimharim, means to be people who are running around with their heads cut off like chickens, you know, with no heads, okay? People who are always nervous. You know people like that? I know lots of them. I'm related to a few. And these people who run around will slow down and they'll understand knowledge. They'll have deep understanding. They won't need to run around and talk so much and just be in a dither all the time. And the tongue of those who stutter will be able to speak plainly. You know, sometimes people stutter because they try to talk too quickly, just like we Yankees do all the time. We're always talking too fast, all right? It's just terrible. Even I think it's too fast nowadays. I've been in the South long enough to know different. But such people who try to talk too quickly and then stumble over their words as a result, they will learn to speak plainly about the Lord because they have peace with this new messianic king, this new Messiah, who protect them and give them plenty. And they won't need to be anxious. They won't need to be in a hurry. They won't need to talk so much. The fool will no longer be called noble or wealthy. And the churl, the stupid guy, the complete fool, a mean person, fool, will no longer be called the person who is generous. And then he gives in verse 6 here, in 6 to 8, the reason why this is going to take place. Because the fool will speak his own foolishness. Okay? His own, as a matter of fact, it's more than foolishness. It's a word, chanef, that means impiety, or we might say blasphemy. The fool will speak blasphemy, and his heart, his very inside, will work towards iniquity. And in order to do profanity or abominations to before God and wickedness and to speak wickedness against Yahweh, to empty out the soul of the hungry and to cause the drink of the thirsty to fail. But the instruments of the fool are evil, and he devises wicked devices to destroy the poor with lying words and the needy when he speaks right. But the noble or the free person will devise noble things, and by noble things he shall stand. So in other words, here in verses 6 through 8, the people of Jerusalem will have to make a major decision. Will they be fools, and will they follow fools, or will they follow wisdom? Will they do what is correct? Will they be generous to the poor and just to the poor? And that is the decisive factor between the fool and the righteous person. The word that he uses here for noble also means wealthy and generous at the same time. Will they be giving to the poor so that they don't need to be anxious? In other words, it's as if Isaiah is saying when the Messiah comes, people will be so changed that they take care of the poor, and the poor won't need to be anxious, and the rich won't have to worry about losing everything they've got. And is that not what Jesus, our Savior, taught us? Did he not himself say that when I was hungry, you gave me to eat? When I was thirsty, you gave me to drink? When I was naked, you gave me clothes? When I was in prison, you visited me? You did all this stuff. You are the noble people who do this to me. And I said, when did we do that to you? When you did it to the least of my brothers and sisters, to the poor. And that is part of the effect of what Jesus wants to do with you and me. So let us be noble and avoid foolishness and enter the salvation of Christ. God bless you.

This is a Did You Know Moment with Sandra McDevitt. Did you know July is designated as the month of the precious blood? St. Peter tells us in 1 Peter, we are ransomed by the blood of Christ. Each Mass is a representation of Christ's sacrifice on Calvary. Although devotion to the precious blood was always expressed, it wasn't until the 19th century the feast was established. In 1849, Pius IX went into exile during the Italian War of Independence. Accompanying the Pope was a superior of the Fathers of the Most Precious Blood. The superior asked the Pope to create a feast day. This he did. July 1st was assigned. Vatican II removed the feast, but a votive Mass in honor of the precious blood was to be said any time during July, making July the month of the precious blood. I'm Sandra McDevitt for EWTN Radio.

0: us are called to serve God in different ways. Whether our mission seems large or small, we know that it will require us to take up our own cross and that will ultimately lead us to glory. Find out more next on Breaking the Bread. The liturgy this week continues to instruct us in the elements of discipleship. We're told that even the most humble among us have a share in the mission Christ gives to his church. We're not all called to the ministry of the apostles or to be prophets like Elisha in today's first reading. But each of us is called to a holy life. At baptism, our lives were joined forever to the cross of Jesus Christ, as Paul tells us in Sunday's epistle. Baptized into his death, we're to renounce sin and live for God in Christ. We are to follow him, each of us taking up our personal cross, as Jesus says in Sunday's gospel. That doesn't mean we will all be asked to suffer a martyr's death, but each of us is called to self-denial, to the offering of our lives in service of God's plan. Jesus must be elevated to first place in our lives, above even our closest bonds of kinship and love. By baptism, we've been made part of a new family, the kingdom of God, the church. We are to proclaim that kingdom with our lives, bringing our fathers and mothers and all men and women to live as little ones under God's fatherhood and the kingship of the Holy One. We do this by opening our hearts and homes to the service of the Lord, following the Shunammite woman's example in Sunday's first reading. As Jesus tells us, we're to receive others, not only prophets, but also little children, the poor and the imprisoned, as we receive Christ himself. As we sing in Sunday's psalm, we are to testify to his favors and kindness in our lives. We're to hold fast to the promise that if we have died with Christ, we shall also live. That if we lose our lives for his sake, we shall certainly find our reward and walk forever before his face. This is Scott Hahn for Breaking the Bread.
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0: we celebrate our 30th year and America's 250th. We have a great show for you this evening. If you'd like to send us a comment, drop something at maybe X. I'm at Raymond Arroyo there and at Arroyo Grande Show on YouTube. He's an Emmy Award-winning actor, Tony Award winner, and Oscar-nominated performer best known for his portrayal of Lieutenant Dan Taylor in Forrest Gump. As we mark America's 250th birthday, he joins me to talk about the true cost of freedom, honoring our nation's heroes, both living and fallen, and how he continues to honor his late son, Mac, with the release of new music. Please welcome our pal, Gary Sinise, back to the show. Gary, so good to have you here on this on the eve of this important birthday for the country. You've spent decades with the men and women who have given a lot to protect the rights so many of us take for granted, Gary. What does this anniversary mean to you, this 250? And do you think most Americans have a true understanding of what freedom actually costs?
1: Well, thanks for having me, Raymond. Good to be with you. I'm actually going to be a part of the big festivities in Washington, D.C., and I'll be narrating a piece on the 4th about veterans. And, you know, I've been spending a lot of time with veterans over the many decades and have many veterans in my own family. Great respect for our veterans, the men and women who serve. And when I think about the 250 years of our history, I think about the cost of preserving that freedom all these years and preserving the Union. I mean, think about Abraham Lincoln and what that and the difficulty of what he had to face keeping the Union together during a time of great, great division. Then we think of our country right now as being divided. But think about that period of time and the cost to keep that union strong and to keep that union together. And then, you know, when I think of the men and women who have sacrificed all these years for us, I think about what is my responsibility to that. There's a great line at the end of Saving Private Ryan. I don't know, you probably remember this, Raymond, where Private Ryan is standing amongst the graves in Normandy, and he's looking down at the grave of the character that Tom Hanks played, the man who saved him, and he looks down at these with these graves all around him, and he turns to his wife and he says,
2: "Tell me I'm a good man.
1: Have I been a good man? Tell me that I've lived a good life." And of course, he's saying that because he wants to know that the sacrifices that were made to keep him safe and to save him have not been in vain, that he has gone on to live a good life because of the freedom and the sacrifice of so many others and the freedom that's been provided for us. So when I think of the men and women who serve our country, I just feel like as a citizen who's benefited from their sacrifices, I have a role to play in kind of shining a spotlight on them, you know, guiding maybe perhaps young people a little bit more to an understanding that there is a cost of freedom and that there are people that pay for that freedom, and that we should always honor them and support them, no matter what the divisions are in the country. These are our defenders, and we owe them a great deal, especially if you look back at 250 years and the sacrifices that have been made.
0: Gary, you've been to war zones in Iraq, Afghanistan. You visited, I think, over 200 bases with a Lieutenant Dan Band, if I have that right. You've sat with our wounded. Describe what you see in those places and faces that most Americans don't see or miss.
1: You know, we have nearly 800 military bases at home and abroad around the world. And I remember when I started visiting military bases, I thought, oh, my goal is going to be to visit every single one and to talk to people that are serving on these bases and to get to know them. Well, I have been to about 25%, you know, nearly 200 bases, and some of them multiple times over the years. And every time I go, and I just returned 2 weeks ago from a tour to three different bases, two that I haven't been to before. And every time I go and I talk to the people that are serving there, I'm just so grateful. I'm so thankful that we have such a dedicated and qualified and highly capable military of people that are dedicated to preserving our freedom for us.

0: It really is heartening, and so many people in this country are kind slightly disconnected from the men and women who serve. If you don't have a personal relationship with somebody who's serving in the military, or you don't have, veterans, that or anything like that, you may not actually have any understanding of why somebody would want to do it and what it is that they actually do. And I found that there's a role for me to play as somebody who's in the public eye and somebody who can visit military bases and see what our troops are doing and actually experience some of the things that they get to do. I've landed on aircraft carriers. I've trained with special forces. I've been in the U-2 spy plane, at 72,000 feet, and done some remarkable things. And I've gotten to witness, the capability and the quality of the people that we have serving our country. And each time I go and do that, I think it makes me a better advocate, somebody who can actually go out there and just shine a spotlight on the people that keep us free.
1: As I listen to you, it occurs to me, who could have predicted that a fictional character, Lieutenant Dan, would become the key that really unlocked this entire second vocation of service to the country, to its fighting men and women, for you personally? Tell us quickly how Lieutenant Dan did that for you, that role in Forrest Gump.
0: Well, as I may have mentioned, I have a lot of veterans in my own family, so a lot of it kind of starts there.
1: Yeah.
0: But when I played that particular character, I had not spent a lot of time with our wounded service members prior to that. I had met some and gotten to know some. And I have veterans in my own family, but none of them are severely wounded. But when I started Forrest Gump and I played Lieutenant Dan, that led me to an association with the Disabled American Veterans Organization, who at that time represented about 1.5 million wounded veterans. And I went to their national convention about 6 weeks after the movie opened, and that was eye-opening. Walking into a ballroom filled with 2,000 amputees, wounded veterans, traumatically injured veterans, people that were living with their disabilities for multiple years, and then other people that were just new to their injuries. I remember Forrest Gump was right after, the Gulf War happened, just a few years before Forrest Gump came out. So there were World War II veterans there, and there were Gulf War veterans there, and in between, Vietnam veterans and Korean War veterans, all injured, wounded veterans, people that were living with disabilities. And it was really eye-opening and profoundly impactful to me. And it made me, and they all wanted to honor me for playing a part in a movie, because I think they felt like the story of Lieutenant Dan was something that they had not seen in terms of a portrayal of a wounded veteran. Because at the end of that story, Lieutenant Dan, what is it? What happens? It's a happy ending, right? Lieutenant Dan is doing well. He's standing up. He's moving on. He's got a business. He's wealthy. He's successful. He went through all the understandable anguish and despair and pain of losing his legs, and and feeling guilty about walking his platoon into an ambush and people getting killed and all the things that the traumatic post-traumatic stress that he was dealing with.
1: Right.
0: But in the end, he's standing up again and he's moving on with his life. And that was very, very positive. And I found that, wow, Lieutenant Dan is going to be a part of my life. He's just going to be a character I'm going to be associated with. And I'm going to meet a lot of real life Lieutenant Dans in the coming years. And I have.
1: Yeah, it's amazing. And the Gary Sinise Foundation has raised more than $600 million for our wounded vets, their families. You built custom homes for severely wounded veterans, Gary, deployed new equipment to first responders. I know you run many retreats for Gold Star families. You've said you can never do enough. Where does that drive come from? And what more do you want to do with the foundation?
0: Well, Raymond, I guess it comes from just the people that I've met. All these years, I've met thousands of people that have served our country and sacrificed for our country. I've met, as you've attended some of our events for the families of our fallen heroes and the children.
1: Incredible.
0: And when you see these families, you see, like, we built 104 specially adapted smart technology mortgage-free houses for badly wounded service members. And

0: We have another 25 that are lined up in the queue that have been badly wounded, and they're going to have challenges for the rest of their lives. So when I engage with them and I meet them and I see that just simply showing up or raising a little money or doing something positive to let them know that they're appreciated and that we're not going to forget about them, when I see what that does, it makes me just want to continue to do it again. And the foundation now, we are in our 15th year. June 30th, our 15th anniversary. And I'm very, very proud of that. We've done a lot, as you mentioned. We've raised a lot of money over the years. We've deployed those resources all over multiple programs at the Gary Sinise Foundation. You can learn about it at GarySiniseFoundation.org, and you can support us. I just wanted to create kind of a rallying point for our citizens who were looking for a way to support the men and women who serve our country, our first responders, their families, and to have a reliable means to do that. And yeah. I think, I feel very good that we've earned the trust of the American people who support us.
1: Gary, how do we achieve unity in this divided nation? What's the secret to bringing the nation together at this time? And is perhaps the service to our service people a part of that?
0: Well, I think so. I think one of the hard lessons that we learned from the Vietnam era was how not to treat the men and women who serve our country, right? The men and women who served during the Vietnam War got caught in between a political divide that was very damaging, and they fell through the cracks, and they were swept under the rug, and they were spit on, and they were yelled at, and they had to crawl into the shadows because they served our country. And we never want that to happen again. And I think, you know, we learned some hard lessons there. And as we started deploying to Iraq and Afghanistan in reaction to what happened on September 11th, when people really did come together after that terrible event, we were all afraid. Our backs felt like they were against the wall, and we wanted to do something. One thing we wanted to do was support the men and women who were deploying in reaction to that terrible, tragic day of September 11th, 2001, and that brought us together. Mm-hmm. And, you know, I think if you stop and just recognize, if you're in an airport and you see somebody who's in uniform, you know, pat them on the back. It'll make you feel good that you gave them a little encouragement and a little bit of appreciation for serving our country. As I said, where would we be if nobody wanted to do that? Yeah. I always, you know, that's what always brings me around. You know, I just look at these people, these amazing people that we have serving our country, and I'm proud of them, and I'm supportive of them, and I'm grateful to them. And, you know, if I can provide an avenue for our citizens to come together in unity to support those men and women who are serving our country, then that's another way that I can serve.
1: I want to talk about your son, Mac. McKenna was a composer, a drummer, an employee of your foundation. He fought a rare spinal cancer for more than 5 years. Even in those years of suffering, he was creating music, Gary. For those who haven't seen our interviews and profiles, tell us about Mac, the man, and the music he left behind.
0: Well, Raymond, you've been so kind and supportive throughout this. I remember calling you, Raymond, when Mac had finished his first album, and he went to work. It was his last year of life. We didn't know that at the time that I called you.
1: Yeah.
0: What we were facing in the coming weeks, but in his last year in life, he went back to finish a piece of music, Arctic Circles, that he had started to write in college, and that led him to create a whole album of music that was finished just days before he died.

0: his files and I found more music. And so I produced a second album. The first is called Resurrection and Revival. The second is Resurrection and Revival Part 2. And now there's a third, Raymond. I mean, believe it or not, I went back into his files last year. I thought 2024 I'd found all the music.
1: Yeah.
0: And I remember you did an interview with me and we played some of the music from Part 2.
1: Yep.
0: And I thought I found it all. Well, I was wrong. I went back in and I started to find one piece and then I found another. Then I found melodies, then I found little guitar riffs, then I found Max singing, and I brought all his buddies together, buddies in my band, and we went to work on all this music for Mac, and we created Max Sinise Resurrection and Revival Part 3. It's a three-disc album now. The first record has one disc, the second has two, and the third has three. There's so much music. And we posted some videos on YouTube, and we plan to put some more videos up. And that record, all these records are available at GarySiniseFoundation.org. And this music is really music, these great gifts that Mac left us. I mean, it's music that the foundation has embraced. The vinyls are selling at the foundation with all the proceeds going to the Gary Sinise Foundation. That's what Mac wanted. And I just feel blessed to have found all these beautiful treasures and to bring them and to be able to share them.
1: Well, what an amazing way to honor him and the music he left behind and really extend the heart of his life and his work through the music. I want to share some of Mac's new music with our viewers. I know you discovered pages of lyrics Mac had written in his journals for a song he was working on in college. Here's a little bit of Walk Before You Run.

0: What was that like for you, Gary, finding those lyrics? And tell us about the recording of that song.
1: Yeah, Walk Before You Run. It's a great song. I'll tell you, I was going through Mac's journal, and I'm writing a book, Raymond, right now. It's called Graceful Warrior. It's going to come out on Mac's birthday, November 10th. And in looking for details and researching and trying to follow the history and everything like that, I went through a lot of his files and I went through a lot of his journal, and I found all this written stuff, ideas, thoughts he was having, song lyrics, and I found tons of song lyrics, things that, and one of them was called Walk Before You Run. And the idea, the theme is very, very good, very, very positive. It's slow down, take a minute, walk before you run. The lyrics are great. And I teamed up with my buddy Dan Myers, who plays with my band. Dan actually wrote a song with Mac that's on Resurrection and Revival Part 2. And I gave Dan the lyrics, and then I found Mac playing guitar. And at the end of that video you just played, you actually hear Mac playing the guitar, and it's the guitar riff that I found. And I gave that guitar riff to Dan, and I gave him the lyrics, and I said, I think there's a great song here. Let's put them all together. And we went into the studio and recorded Walk Before You Run. And they surprised me a little bit by the entire band dressing up as Lieutenant Dan, because it was Halloween and they all came in dressed as Lieutenant Dan that day, and it really knocked me out. It was a lot of fun.
0: At the Memorial Day concert in D.C. in May, the National Symphony Orchestra played Mac's music. This week at the Capitol 4th, they will play his song Triumphant. And then I know on the 28th and 29th of August, you're taking the music on the road. You're going to the Skylight Music Theater in Milwaukee for a concert

0: called Graceful Warrior. What does it mean to you, Gary, to become really the ambassador for your son's music? And what do you want audiences to leave with?
1: Oh, thank you, Raymond. Yeah, you're absolutely right. I want orchestras to know this music and to play this music. And we have at our 15th anniversary, big orchestra playing a bunch of the music that night as we celebrate our heroes. And then, as you said, they're going to play Triumphant on the 4th. You know, this is beautiful music. The National Symphony Orchestra has played two of his pieces at the Memorial Day concert. So, and also the president's own Marine Band have played two of Mack's pieces. So if these quality orchestras are playing this music, you know that the music is good. It's good. And for me to be able to get it out there and to have worked on these projects for the last couple of years since losing Mack, and to be working on a book, and in the book I talk about the music too and talk about Mack's courage and grace. Those projects have been really something special for me. I got to tell you, I said the same thing to you after the second record, but how important having a focus on bringing his music to life has been for me as a grieving father who lost his son. That has all been very, very positive. And I just keep feeling like Mack is on my shoulder, just smiling away, just kind of very shyly, because he was a very humble and quiet guy. As I said, he wrote a lot of this music and put it in his laptop and never told me about it. I had to discover it. So I have a feeling he's just kind of shaking his head at Dad kind of going crazy over his music right now, but he's loving it at the same time.
0: Yeah, well, it's a beautiful gift to so many, and I love that it's woven into these times of remembrance and memorial and celebration for the entire country. I think he would have been excited and you know, moved by that, as we are. Before I let you go, what is your prayer for America as we celebrate this 250th anniversary of our independence?
1: Well, I would just hope that we kind of stop and take a moment to recognize that a lot of sacrifice has been made during the 250 years of our nation, and to feel for the families that have lost loved ones. If you know somebody who's served, or if you see somebody who's serving, you know, police officers, firefighters, these are all people that, you know, where would we be if nobody wanted to do this work? And we're lucky to have those people. And I just, I'm grateful. I'm a grateful American. I'm grateful to live in this country. And I hope others will just take a moment to recognize, hey, you know, while we have our flaws like any other country, there's a lot to be thankful for.
0: Yeah, no, we have a lot to be thankful for. When the greatness of a country is obscured, it's difficult for people to, I think, take a moment and celebrate the great bounty and the graces you've been given as an American. And I think that's for whatever reason, that's the default position of a lot of folks now. And I hope they'll come around and at least see that there are people who put their lives on the line to ensure that these rights continue and that this experiment in liberty go forward. And Gary, I thank you for being such a great and important part of that for the nation and for our fighting men and women and first responders. We'll leave it there, but we'll have you back in November to talk about Graceful Warrior for sure. Have a blessed Independence Day. Resurrection and Revival Part 3, a special 3-LP vinyl edition, is available to order now at GarySinisFoundation.org. Gary, thank you for being here.
1: Thanks so much, Raymond.
0: A Korean War veteran and commander of the first U.S. engagement of the Vietnam War, Lieutenant General Hal Moore, was a true American hero. Respected by his men and by his enemies, he was a West Point graduate, an author, beloved husband and father. Mel Gibson immortalized him on the big screen in We Were Soldiers, based on General Moore's memoirs. Well, Hal Moore passed away in 2017, but I sat down with him here in D.C. to talk about the Catholic faith, his military service, and the life that made such a difference in so many other lives. Let's talk for a moment about one of the battles that defined your life, the Yadrang battle. Tell me what that was like and what lingering marks it has left on you 40-plus years later.
2: This battle occurred in November of 1965, I was a lieutenant colonel infantry commanding 450 men of the 11th of the 1st Cavalry Division, Air Mobile. And we were ordered into the Iadrang Valley of South Vietnam, next to the Cambodian border, to find and kill a suspected large enemy force. The enemy was indeed there, and we wound up fighting for 3 days and nights nonstop against probably over 2,000 North Vietnamese regulars, well-armed, automatic weapons, and they were not afraid to die. I lost 79 of my precious men killed and 120 wounded, and none missing in action. One of my proudest accomplishments in two wars in Asia is that I have never lost a man prisoner of war or missing in action. I brought them all home.
3: And that was a vow you made to those men. You vowed to them that you'd bring every one of them back, and you made them promise that they'd bring you back if you fell on that battlefield.
2: That's exactly right.
3: And you made good on that promise.
2: Yes, that promise was made at a formation in Fort Benning, Georgia, before we went to Vietnam. And I promised my men I'd bring them all home. And I said, if I go down, I want you to bring me home, too.
3: Let's talk for a moment about those men. I know they mean a lot to you. You get together with them, what is it, every Veterans Day?
2: Yeah. Well, we get together over Veterans Day, and also on occasion we have reunions during the year. My men in 1965 were a mixture of regular Army volunteers and draftees. Wow. So, in fact, probably over maybe three-fourths of my troopers were draftees. But they fought hard, they fought well for each other, and they were not afraid to die. I was born in a Catholic family in a small town in Kentucky. I was raised by Catholic teachers through the eighth grade by the nuns of St. Francis Xavier, by the Sisters of Charity. And then I went to St. Joseph's Prep School, run by the Brothers of St. Francis Xavier. I went to Mass almost every day. And then when I went to West Point, I was so dumb at West Point that the only reason that I got through West Point was going to Mass almost daily and praying to God to help me get through West Point. But I'm proud to say that I graduated at the top of the bottom 20% of my class.
3: All right, that a boy. You were right there with me. We were in the same class. You had a Father Murdoch who was your spiritual director and kind of mentor at West Point. What influence did he have on you?
2: My first week at West Point, I think I got there on a Wednesday. We reported in, and we were treated very sternly by the upperclassmen, I'll put it mildly. But on Saturday, after the inspection at noon, and at 1 o'clock Saturday inspection in ranks, we were formed as a group, and we were told that each of you now have an opportunity to go to a church of your choice. And we had a non-denominational chaplain, and we had a Catholic chaplain. And I chose to go to the Catholic chaplain. I was born and raised a Catholic. And I met Father Murdoch at that time. And I became very close friends with Father Murdoch all through my years at West Point. I was very dumb in mathematics, which was is based on West Point was based on mathematics in those days. And I had to study late at night till 2-3 o'clock in the morning. And I went to Mass every morning at 6:30, and that's when you had to fast the night before. You couldn't eat before communion. But I went to Mass every morning at 7 o'clock, 20-minute Mass by Father Murdoch, and that got me through West Point. And all through my life, I have tried to keep fresh in my mind that the whole purpose of life on earth is to qualify for life hereafter in heaven with our Father in heaven. And I've tried to do that in my life. And this booklet here, A General Spiritual Journey, documents my firm religious beliefs. I'm a Catholic, but I was

0: Raised a Catholic, but my mother was a non-Catholic. Mm. She raised us all Catholic. My father was a Catholic. And I really, it doesn't matter to me what religion that a person has, if he's Jewish, if he's Protestant, Methodist, Baptist. Mm-hmm. We all come from the same God, and we all must worship the same God. And someday we will all meet that same God, and He'll pronounce judgment on us. Mm. And I'm going to do my best to qualify to make the cut.
1: Did you always want to be a soldier?
0: Probably so. I was a Boy Scout. I loved being in uniform as a Boy Scout. I read every book I could find in the school library on West Point, and I developed at an early age a firm ambition and desire to go to West Point and be an Army officer. I tried hard to get an appointment through my regular senators and congressmen, mm-hmm. but I was unable to do that. And finally, at the age of 17, I was offered a job in Washington, D.C., in the Senate warehouse, and I immediately left St. Joe Prep. I finished high school at night with taxi cab drivers and government workers in Washington.
1: All alone?
0: I lived in with an elderly couple, and then I finished high school at night. Then I went to George Washington University at night for 2.5 years. Wow. I joined a fraternity, Kappa Sigma fraternity, lived in the house, and every 2 weeks I would get the list from the Army on which senators and congressmen had not yet appointed a board of West Point. And I knocked on those doors. Now, without success for 2 years, 2.5 years now. Wow. Now I'm talking about I was from 17 to 18 to 19 to 20 years old. And then when the war began after Pearl Harbor, in the spring of 1941, 42, the Congress authorized every senator and congressman to have one additional appointment to West Point and to Annapolis.
1: And you made the cut.
0: And at that time, I went to my congressman, and he said, "I'm sorry, but I've already given that to another boy. And I said, "Well, can I have your appointment to Annapolis, to the Naval Academy?" And he said, "Yes, I'll give that to you." Then I said, "Sir, if I can find another congressman to swap and appoint me to West Point, would you appoint his kid to Annapolis?" And he said, "I hadn't heard of that."

0: You can pull it off. I'll do it.
1: You're like Monty Hall. You're making deals all over the place. I love this.
0: It took me 10 days, and I found a congressman from Georgia who would appoint me to West Point. And I was appointed to West Point from the 2nd District of Georgia, Thomasville, Thomas County, Georgia.
1: I love it. And you've never been there?
0: I've never been to Georgia in my life.
1: You know, I remember talking to Mel Gibson several years ago, and he mentioned that the first time he met you, you were praying, he heard you praying a prayer. And when he heard it, he completed the prayer along with you. And it was a prayer from Pope Clement the 11th. And I'll read this prayer. It says, "Discover to me, O my God, the nothingness of this world, the greatness of heaven, the shortness of time, and the length of eternity." And you say in this book, someone's asked you, what business are you in? And you say what?
0: I tell them all, I'm in the business of eternity. And that's the business that I am in. And I hope I'm successful in that business personally.
1: I want to share with people before we run out of time. You recently wrote an open letter. This was an Independence Day letter to America. And it was called A Pledge of Sacred Honor. Yes. And in it, you write, "The national door of principled leadership is wide open for sacred honor, civility, and a sense of kinship and trust." And you're really urging all Americans, but particularly these presidential contenders, to be aware and sign a promise of civility. Why is that so important to you?
0: Whether or not they sign a paper advocating civility is irrelevant. It would be helpful if they did. But I'm convinced that any person, man or woman, running for public office should be civil towards their opposite numbers who are trying to beat them. Mm-hmm. I think it's very important. Civility is not only important in the political arena, but in day-to-day activities in all professions. Men and women should be respected and treated civilly. Mm-hmm. With respect.
1: Well, sir, I just want to say personally, you have not only spoken words that are inspiring and lead us, I think, in the right direction, but you've demonstrated them throughout your life. Happy Independence Day, and I thank you for being here again. Admiral Jeremiah Denton was shot down by the North Vietnamese in 1965. He spent nearly 8 years as a captive in the notorious Hanoi Hilton. He famously blinked the words torture in Morse code during an orchestrated propaganda broadcast in 1966. He really exemplified bravery, heroism, and sacrifice shown by American POWs during the Vietnam War. I sat down with Jeremiah Denton to talk about what being a soldier meant to him and the faith that was crucial to his survival when hell was in session. Here's my interview with the late Rear Admiral and former U.S. Senator of Alabama, Jeremiah Denton. Admiral, to begin, 1965, I want to take you back to Vietnam. You're shot down, you land in a river, and they begin fishing you out. What is going through your mind at that moment?
2: Anger, frustration. But before we start, I have to say, all this hero stuff, the only hero of my story is Jesus Christ, not me, okay?
1: Okay. Well, we will definitely get to that as well.
2: Yeah.
1: When you're in there, when they're fishing you out, you're angry, and then they take you and they confine you. They begin to imprison you. What was that like?
2: Well, from there, they took me blindfolded back to Hanoi, put me in a prison. And what was it like? It's a disorientation. You first start fearing you're going to lose track of time, and you mm-hmm. start making calendars on the wall like the mythical prisoners do. Yeah. And then you learn that Sundays come and it's quiet and you're able to keep track of time, and you're very conscious that you better know the day because you're going to be accountable later when you get home for what happened. And suddenly time and events per time mean a tremendous amount. That's one of the first impressions. Then when you settle down and realize what your condition is, the next thing that comes in is fear. Mm-hmm. They're going to torture you for military information or right. for propaganda stuff. When I was shot down, they weren't torturing, but we were scared they were. They would put a gun to your head and say, tell a so-and-so we're going to shoot, and I'd say, well, shoot, and it'd click. And

0: But we thought that they might start doing it for real, which they did in October of that year, and then it was quite a ride from then on.
1: What were they after? I know they wanted biographies, confessions. What were those designed for?
0: Right. The search for military information was not conventional as in wartime. For the Japanese and Germans in certain situations it may have been, but for us, they knew we didn't know anything. The plans were being, when I was shot down, were being made in the White House virtually. Right. And nobody knew. No general or admiral knew what was going to happen the next day. So why? That's one thing they'd like to know. So, and the weaponry, it didn't matter much to them. They couldn't do anything about what we had, so they weren't after that. Their strategy and their determination was to bend us to be used, break us to be used for propaganda, because their whole strategy of the war was to go through a few little military dilatory diversions and win the war back in Washington, New York, and Chicago, and the college campuses. And so we were to be broken and to advocate their side in the war. That was their principal objective. In that, they, I think, lost that war. They managed to get a few guys to do that, but most of us didn't give them anything credible in that, in that respect.
1: You all used to come up with fictitious biographies and that sort of thing to pacify them and to get out.
0: Yeah, and we'd make them torturous for that. And to say to unconsciousness, you know, you can't be tortured any further than that. Or pull a guy's arms out of socket and then he'd give him a biography and it would be absurd. I had a particularly flamboyant one I would like to see printed on New York Times, and I made them torture me every time they got it. But it was like that.
1: What sort of torture were they doing
0: almost
1: in the beginning?
0: Mostly the rope tricks by which they would bind you up in ropes, cut off the blood circulation, which sounds nothing, but pretty soon your heart's pounding so hard, trying to send blood through your body, that you can hear it pounding, and you pass out after. And then maybe the first time that happens to you, you break and give them a biography or something. But after you can take it and pass out, maybe fast a little bit and get real weak, that doesn't work too well. It was hard for them. But men are subject to different levels of pain that they can take, you know.
1: And you were very resolute that you weren't going to give them certainly any military secrets, and you even stashed a little piece of glass in your cell. Why did you do that?
0: Yeah, I'm a little discomfited. I think they've said something in the code about you resist until the point of no return. But there's a weak part in there. I still think I wasn't able to go to that debriefing. I was asked, but I couldn't. I was doing something else. But I don't think that we should forget that if you give classified military information, particularly sensitive, that you know about, such as ECM, where you turn it, when you turn it on, how you turn it on, you can cost the lives of other men, many men. So you got to think about whether you ever should do that. Shouldn't that be an absolute rule, that to the point of ultimate will or resistance, you don't give classified military information? I intended not to, and I had broken glass in my cell and in case they started. They give you plenty of days to make up your mind. They threaten you before. If they gotten on that tack, I would have cut my wrists.
1: Tell me about there was a rig they instituted in your cell for 5 days.
0: There were so many rigs. It's kind of complicated. The one you're talking about is when I surrendered to God.
1: Yeah.
0: It's kind of hard to describe. I was down to about 120 pounds at that point. I didn't have any meat on my butt, so I was sitting on this concrete bed with my ankles in stocks and my hands handcuffed behind me in what they called hell cuffs, which is very painful, a gag in my mouth and blindfolded, and they had a rig under my ankles, under my Achilles tendons was a bar, which they could pull on from above on a pulley and push it into my Achilles tendons, and it couldn't go anywhere because my legs are in irons on the top. And
1: so it would just eat away at the Achilles tendon eventually.
0: Right. They got almost halfway through mine. The first, I surrendered after 5 days and nights thinking that they would accept some bland lie, some truths they already knew. They wanted to know what our camp communications was. I was a camp commander. If we had lost those communications, they were very complex countermeasure type thing we've been working on for a long time. We were heavily relying on it for morale and order and discipline.
1: Right.
0: The chain of command. I wasn't about to give it. But I said, bow cow, I surrender. They took me in, and I wrote a bunch of stuff they already knew. And I thought, well, they're going to let me go because they don't want me to die. That was the key. Mm-hmm. You had to convince them that your life, they had to take your life. They didn't want to kill us. They wanted to save us and exploit us.
1: Mm-hmm.
0: So to my surprise and dismay, they put me back in the rig.
1: Mm.
0: And it got pretty hopeless. I couldn't think. I couldn't pray anymore. And I said to God, it's not easy to say, expressed with my whole being, I can't think of anything else to pray. I can't think of any recited prayers. I can't think of any spontaneous prayers. I'm in a desperate situation. If anything happens good out of this, it's going to be yours. You got it. You got me. You got everything about me. The instant I said that, I had been going through alternating periods of feeling heat and feeling chills. I was shaking at that time, and you could hear my chains around the camp. And the instant I willed that, it was like a blanket of warmth, just a whole aura of composure, of no pain. The pain was immediate release, which was in my back. That was the principal part of the pain. And I just went from fear, anxiety, almost an unendurable pain, to complete comfort and assurance and no fear. A few minutes later, the guard came in, the camp commander. This is the only time I know that this happened. The camp commander himself came, a guy we call the Lump. He was a pretty senior guide. He came with the two guards and told him to go in there and break Denton. Break his legs if you have to, but break him. Mm-hmm. And he was screaming. He was screaming at them. They came in, and one of the boys was about 19 years old, pretty good kid. We called him Smiley. He did his duty. He tortured, but I don't think he liked it. At any rate, he and the other guard started pulling on his pulley, mm-hmm. and I just looked at Smiley with a smile, expressing what was in me. I don't hurt. You're not going to break me, and you're not a bad guy. How can you do this to another human being?
1: Mm-hmm.
0: His face broke, contorted, tears. He yanked the other guard off the pulley and went outside and started screaming at the camp commander. He wasn't going to do that anymore. They're going to have to find somebody else.
1: Huh.
0: And 20 minutes later, they came in and put sulfa on my open wounds, released the rig, and carried me out to an isolated place where I supposedly couldn't tell the other guys I hadn't given in.
1: Your faith and your honor.
0: That was a miracle to me.
1: Yeah. Your faith and your honor really fused in that experience, in all your experience in this time.
0: I don't know why you're throwing honor in there, but faith, yes. Faith, that was the most terrific product of a prayer, of an answer to a prayer that I ever gotten. Mm-hmm. But all the way through prison, it was like that. They say, you know, anybody in pain or suffering is going to pray. No atheists in foxholes. Some woman with a difficult delivery. They're going to pray, and they're going to get relief of some kind. God's going to help them in some way.
1: Right.
0: And we had so many examples of that because we were in just this constant pressure and pain and suffering and fear that we prayed a lot, and we got a lot of answers, and there's nothing new about that. It's throughout the history of the world and in most everybody's lives.
1: Hmm. And
0: so I don't like to be, you know, praised for receiving grace from God. You always do.
1: But you cooperated with it. And you understood it when it was going on. And some people don't. They waste that suffering. They waste that pain.
0: Well, I don't know about that. But I think most people cooperate when they're in pain and they're getting help.
1: Admiral, at this point, tell me what freedom means to you after this experience, and faith, and how they're really bound in your mind.
0: Well, before the experience, intensely during the experience and intensely after the experience, I've devoted a lot of thought to the relationship between faith and freedom.
1: Mm-hmm.
0: If you go back to Athens, the first time democracy was really tried, and darn near the last, because the next time it was Switzerland, and they didn't really complete their democracy the way we did. But in Athens, it failed. It became a classic example, which indicated to the political world, the political science world, that democracy won't work. Sooner or later, the people just can't handle it. They get to the point where demagogues, which is a word that came in then, mm-hmm. can, knowing that they all have special interests, can demagogically talk to them, get them in groups, mess up the unity of the country,
1: right.
0: Promise them things that they can't afford for the state to give. And in other words, they lack self-discipline.

and compassion. They're trying to be, they're just greedy. That's us. We're greedy. But if you have the self-discipline, compassion, let's say it's morality, our founding fathers realized that if you have sufficient self-discipline and compassion, they knew that morality was necessary. And I'd like to read a quote from George Washington because it's so darn important. It takes about, this is what our government ought to read now. Of all the dispositions and habits which lead to political prosperity, religion and morals are indispensable supports. Let us with caution indulge the supposition that morality can be maintained without religion. Whatever may be conceded to the influence of refined education on minds of peculiar stature, both reason and experience forbid us to expect that national morality can prevail in exclusion of religious principle. When I came home, after all the meditation on things like that, realizing that compassion and self-discipline are indispensable to a democracy, and that the only source of that kind of morality comes from religion, where your life, your eternal life, depends on whether you love your neighbor as you love yourself, which is just compassion. We've thrown that out now, subtly, by a period of judicial and legislative, following the judicial rulings, based on nothing, that you can't have the Ten Commandments in a school, because the kids might look at the Ten Commandments and start thinking about them. Well, the country was built on that. Our founding fathers recognized that God, this nation was based on God. And William Penn said it as well as any, men must choose to be governed by God or condemn themselves to be ruled by tyrants. Why? What happened to those statements which founded this country? We soft people, enjoying the consumption of what the previous good principles have produced in a way of a system blessed by God. And

0: by their creator with certain inalienable rights. Never before. It was God, King, divine right of kings, then the people. God, the revolution says, man, individual man, then government, the servant of the people. And they invented a system to do that. And it worked beautifully for a long time. And starting in about after 1950, the premise was questioned. And now, instead of being one nation under God, we are conscientiously and formally and officially one nation without God. And we're wondering why we're having problems. We haven't seen any problems yet unless this reverses.
1: I want to talk about how you, as an outgrowth of your faith and this conviction and this understanding of freedom, when given the opportunity to go before the cameras and during your interrogation as a POW, you did something extraordinary. And I have tape of that. I want you to look at this and tell me what you're doing here. This is during an interrogation, a television interview.
0: Well, 3 days ago, they hit me for confession. I'd been tortured unconscious a number of times. I gave them what I hope was a not credible confession. Then they told me, set me up on the top of two stools placed on top of each other and told me they were going to do this to me, have me interviewed, and I was to condemn my government.
1: Right.
0: But
1: the blinking thing.
0: Reisner and I prayed about what I should do. Should I just refuse to go to the interview or go and try to blow it up? And the chances of that working were 1,000,000 to 1 because I go there and I defy them, and then they burn the tape and torture me some more. But I decided to try that, okay? And I got there and they entered the room, and as they came in, there were these lights like that, and I said, in case they change the words that I intend to say, I'm going to blink the word torture to prove that they at least had to torture me to get me here. And then when he asked me the questions, they asked me twice, the key sentence being, what do you think of the policy of your government in Vietnam? The first time I said, I don't know what the policy of my government is because the only sources of news I have are North Vietnamese. But whatever the policy of my government is, I support it. And I will support it as long as I live. They asked me another time, and I said, I don't know what the policy is now, but whatever. But I am a member of that government, and it is my job to support it, and I will support it as long as I live. Well, I thought when they dragged me out of there that nobody was ever going to see that, and I was going to get hurt pretty bad. I was hurt pretty bad, the worst torture I ever got after that. But by the grace of God, that Japanese photographer who had been having such interviews and taping tortured confessions knew he had a big scoop. He sneaked out of Hanoi that night, went back to Tokyo and auctioned it off. The first bidder was ABC for $50,000. And I didn't learn until 3 days before I was released that when Red McDaniel, who was in that movie you just showed, he was one of the two shown, told me that he had seen it. I didn't know how much they'd seen it. I didn't know how that a lot of people had seen it.
1: Right, and Navy intelligence
0: read
1: torture.
0: And I was so grateful to God. That was the most great. Yeah, they read the torture, but I believe they knew guys were already being tortured by the fact that some were confession. I was not proud of that. I was proud that I defied them.
1: What is the message you would give people? What should they remember as a result of this interview and your experience?
0: Semper Fidelis, always faithful.
2: 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Until then, a very happy Independence Day, and we will be scouting the world over for all that is seen and unseen. On behalf of the staff and crew of EWTN News, thank you for watching. I'm Raymond Arroyo. Bye now.
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3: In this Sunday's Gospel, our Lord gives us a word of comfort. Come to me, all you who labor and are burdened, and I will give you rest. Take my yoke upon you and learn from me, for I am meek and humble of heart, and you will find rest for yourselves. When hearing that gospel, most of us feel consoled. Isn't it wonderful to hear that our Lord understands the real burdens that we carry in our lives? But what's more, he offers us a remedy. He tells us to learn from him, for he is meek and humble of heart. How is being meek and humble a remedy for being burdened and beaten down by life? You would think that our Lord instead would exhort us towards being strong and stoic, or exhort us in lessons of confidence and self-assertion. But instead, he urges us to become meek and humble like him. The secret to maintaining our inner peace amidst the drudgeries and difficulties of life comes from the abiding presence of God in our life. God has us in his hands. He walks beside us on the dusty roads of life. He understands and empathizes with us, and he wants us to walk with him. The beautiful fact of Christianity is that we are never alone, that is, in love. And since we are in love, we surrender ourselves into the hands of the one whom we love. Trusting in Jesus is the key. When we trust in Jesus, we become meek and humble. And what's more, we become free. Free from how other people judge us or think of us. We become stronger than the world around us, because of the one who is within us, the one who died for us.
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4: Why do we need to pray? 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And prayer is the form that our communion with God takes. If we're not praying, we're not in communion with God. But we can get in communion with God really quickly by prayer. It's the easiest, quickest, and only route to connect to our Creator. And that's what we're made for. That's why we need to pray.
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and of the Holy Spirit. Amen. Our Father, who art in heaven, hallowed be thy name. Thy kingdom come, thy will be done on earth as it is in heaven. Give us this day our daily bread, and forgive us our trespasses, as we forgive those who trespass against us. And lead us not into temptation, but deliver us from evil. Hail Mary, full of grace, the Lord is with thee. God, pray for us sinners now and at the hour of our death. Amen. I believe in God, the Father Almighty, creator of heaven and earth, and in Jesus Christ, his only Son, our Lord, who was conceived by the Holy Spirit, born of the Virgin Mary, suffered under Pontius Pilate, was crucified, died, and was buried in heaven, and is seated at the right hand of God the Father Almighty. From there he will come to judge the living and the dead. I believe in the Holy Spirit, the Holy Catholic Church, the communion of saints, the forgiveness of sins, the resurrection of the body, and life everlasting. Eternal Father, I offer you the body and blood, soul and divinity of your dearly beloved Son, our Lord Jesus Christ, in atonement for our sins and those of the whole world. For the sake of his sorrowful passion, have mercy on us and on the whole world. For the sake of his sorrowful passion, have mercy on us and on the whole world. For the sake of his sorrowful passion, have mercy on us and on the whole world. For the sake of his sorrowful passion, have mercy on us and on the whole world. For the sake of his sorrowful passion, have mercy on us and on the whole world. For the sake of his sorrowful passion, have mercy on us and on the whole world. For the sake of his sorrowful passion, have mercy on us and on the whole world. For the sake of his sorrowful passion, have mercy on us and on the whole world. For the sake of the Father, I offer you the body and blood, soul and divinity of your dearly beloved Son, our Lord Jesus Christ, in atonement for our sins and those of the whole world. For the sake of his sorrowful passion, have mercy on us. And

0: on the whole world. For the sake of his sorrowful passion, have mercy on us and on the whole world. For the sake of his sorrowful passion, have mercy on us and on the whole world. For the sake of his sorrowful passion, have mercy on us and on the whole world. For the sake of his sorrowful passion, have mercy on us and on the whole world. For the sake of his sorrowful passion, have mercy on us and on the whole world. Eternal Father, I offer you the body and blood, soul and divinity of your dearly beloved Son, our Lord Jesus Christ, in atonement for our sins and those of the whole world. For the sake of his sorrowful passion, have mercy on us and on the whole world. For the sake of his sorrowful passion, have mercy on us and on the whole world. For the sake of his sorrowful passion, have mercy on us and on the whole world. For the sake of his sorrowful passion, have mercy on us and on the whole world. For the sake of his sorrowful passion, have mercy on us and on the whole world. For the sake of his sorrowful passion, have mercy on us and on the whole world. For the sake of his sorrowful passion, have mercy on us and on the whole world. For the sake of his sorrowful passion, have mercy on us and on the whole world. For the sake of his sorrowful passion, have mercy on us and on the whole world. For the sake of his sorrowful passion, have mercy on us and on the whole world. Eternal Father, I offer you the body and blood, soul and divinity of your dearly beloved Son, our Lord Jesus Christ, in atonement for our sins and those of the whole world. For the sake of his sorrowful passion, have mercy on us and on the whole world. For the sake of his sorrowful passion, have mercy on us and on the whole world. For the sake of his sorrowful passion, have mercy on us and on the whole world. For the sake of his sorrowful passion, have mercy on us and on the whole world. For the sake of his sorrowful passion, have mercy on us and on the whole world. For the sake of his sorrowful passion, have mercy on us and on the whole world. For the sake of his sorrowful passion, have mercy on us and on the whole world. For the sake of his sorrowful passion, have mercy on us and on the whole world. For the sake of his sorrowful passion, have mercy on us and on the whole world. For the sake of his sorrowful passion, have mercy on us and on the whole world. Eternal Father, I offer you the body and blood, soul and divinity of your dearly beloved Son, our Lord Jesus Christ, in atonement for our sins and those of the whole world. For the sake of his sorrowful passion, have mercy on us and on the whole world. For the sake of his sorrowful passion, have mercy on us and on the whole world. For the sake of his sorrowful passion, have mercy on us and on the whole world. For the sake of his sorrowful passion, have mercy on us and on the whole world. For the sake of his sorrowful passion, have mercy on us and on the whole world. For the sake of his sorrowful passion, have mercy on us and on the whole world. For the sake of his sorrowful passion, have mercy on us and on the whole world. For the sake of his sorrowful passion, have mercy on us and on the whole world. For the sake of his sorrowful passion, have mercy on us and on the whole world. Holy God, Holy Mighty One, Holy Immortal One, have mercy on us and on the whole world. Holy God, Holy Mighty One, Holy Immortal One, have mercy on us and on the whole world. Holy God, Holy Mighty One, Holy Immortal One, have mercy on us and on the whole world.
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2: continue our series on the Sacred Heart here at the Colombier Chapel in Paris-le-Monial in France.

Welcome to the interior of the Colombiers Chapel here at Paris Le Monial in the Charol area of eastern France. Here, one of the great treasures of the town is the remains of the saint Claude Lacolombiere, who was canonized on the 31st of May 1992 by Pope John Paul II. This young Jesuit entered into the history of spirituality and Catholicism when he came here as the superior of the local Jesuit college. In the nearby convent, Margaret May was having these extraordinary revelations. The superiors didn't really know what to do. So Claude had a reputation for a deep spirituality. He had never had a single vision in his whole life, but he knew how to deal with people who had. So he came on the scene and he authenticated these visions. He assured Margaret Mary, yes, the one who is speaking to you really is the second person of the Blessed Trinity, Jesus himself, who had revealed his Sacred Heart. So Claude's remains have been here since 1930, when the Basilica was first built. During his lifetime, Claude Lacolombiere felt that he was doing nothing. He was sick, he was a highly talented man of letters. He didn't get around, as he thought, to writing very much. He wrote down his sermons. Fortunately, they were saved. He gave wonderful spiritual advice to many people. As we move to another part of this beautiful chapel, we'll discover a mosaic that reveals in detail why Claude had such an extraordinary calling in this life that would only become apparent after his death. This mosaic that you see before you is based on a letter written by St. Margaret Mary in 1688, 2 years before her death. She wrote this letter to Mother Somaise, her former superior. In this vision, you can see the center of it is Jesus revealing his heart. Jesus doesn't speak in this vision to Margaret Mary. On his right is the Blessed Virgin Mary, who did nearly all the speaking, and strangely, Our Lady spoke at great length. On the right of Our Lady is St. Margaret Mary herself. And Margaret Mary received this vision while she was still alive. On the left of Jesus is St. Francis de Sales, who founded the Order of the Visitation in 1610. And beside him is Claude Lacolombiere. Under the feet of Jesus, you see symbols of riches pouring down the steps. On the left of the picture behind St. Margaret Mary, you have a number of visitation nuns who were known for their love of the Sacred Heart. Over on the other side, you have Jesuits who spent their lives promoting this devotion. Our Lady spoke at great length in this vision, and the image she used all through it was of a treasure. The treasure actually was the heart of her son. And her great concern was that this treasure was ignored by the whole world. Here was this extraordinary gift that God

To become one of us, he had taken on himself our lives, our pains, our difficulties. He even gave himself a human heart, and this heart was broken through his love for us. But the image she used of a treasure was the treasure that we usually consider a treasure, money. And money usually comes in the form of gold or silver dug out of the ground. And she said that it was purified some way, and she said the extraordinary, terrible purification of the heart of Jesus insofar as it required anything. We're told in St. Paul's, in the Hebrews, that he learned obedience through suffering. But Our Lady wanted to make this treasure available to the whole human race that were ignoring it. And she said to these visitation sisters, your work is to give it to the whole world. But she also said you'll need help. You need help of theologians and scholars to help you explain the devotion. And she said primarily the call was coming to the Jesuits to do this. But it has always been understood, not only Jesuits, any man or woman who tries to pass on the devotion to the Sacred Heart or tries to explain it to others will be enriched. But in the vision, she turned to Claude La Colombière, now dead 2 years, and said, as for you, faithful servant and perfect friend of my son, if it has been given to the visitation sisters to share this treasure, it's given to your group to make it known. Possibly the difference would be between business and economics. And this was the language Our Lady was talking. Business is dealing with the goods of the world. Economics is reflecting on it and trying to understand the meaning of it. But there's another important thing in that vision. Claude was described as the faithful servant and perfect friend. Well, if that was not tantamount to canonization, I don't know what is. Because the promise of the Lord at the end of our lives is, well done, good and faithful servant. And also Jesus said the night before he died, I do not call you servants, I call you friends. For Jesuits, this vision has been the basis of their commitment to devotion to the Sacred Heart. The Latin word is munus suavissimum, the delightful responsibility. And the order for well over 300 years now has tried, with all its human weaknesses and limitations, to make that wonderful, consoling doctrine of the love in the heart of Christ available to the whole human race. It has taken the form of the apostleship of prayer, where tens of millions of people around the world make what's known as the morning offering. They offer their prayers, their works, their sufferings, in honor of the Sacred Heart and for the conversion of others. This mosaic, for me, is an excellent realization of the message of St. Margaret Mary in her letter to Mother Somaise. And I think that few letters in the whole history of Christianity about a private revelation have had a more wonderful effect. Stay with us. After the break, we'll have a special guest who does wonderful work in honor of the Sacred Heart here at Paris Le Monial.

0: Welcome back to the beautiful chapel of Colombiers here in Paray-le-Monial. I've been joined now by Father Bernard Pérouse. Father, would you just tell us a little bit about yourself?
1: Donc, je m'appelle Bernard Pérouse.
2: My name is Father Bernard Pérouse. I'm French. I've been a history professor at the University of Bordeaux. Then I became a priest. I'm a member of the Emmanuel community and have been asked to be responsible for Paray-le-Monial pilgrimages.
0: Father, many people have heard about St. Margaret Mary, but fewer have heard about St. Claude La Colombière.
2: When Margaret Mary had the apparitions of the Sacred Heart of Jesus here in the convent of the Visitation, it was taken very serious. The other sisters thought something was happening. Here at Paray-le-Monial, there was a house of Jesuit fathers, so they spoke to the Jesuits about it. The Jesuits themselves then spoke about it to the Jesuit superior in France, so it was decided to send a young Jesuit here in order to check it out. They sent Claude La Colombière, who was considered to be a remarkable young priest. In the company of Jesuits in France, they were thinking he was a man with a big future. One thought he could become the most influential Jesuit in the Kingdom of France. They were confident in his judgment and the clarity of his thoughts. So he came here and met Margaret Mary, and immediately he understood that it was true. He understood that the apparitions were exact. It was what God wanted. What was going on here was something very important for the Church. The first thing he did was confirm Margaret Mary in her vocation and in her mission. That was his first action. Then Claude was followed by the Sulpician priests, and then by the bishops. So he was relieved that they believed the apparitions were true. We know that there had been some false apparitions, for example, in Spain and Portugal, that produced disastrous consequences in the 16th century. So people had that in memory, and knew that there were false apparitions that were very dangerous. But Claude was believed. Christ had announced to Margaret Mary the coming of Claude, and Jesus told her that Claude was a faithful servant and perfect friend. When Claude got to know the apparitions of the heart of Jesus, he integrated them into his spirituality. He was changed by it, and he became a model priest according to the Sacred Heart, a priest who was a friend of God and a friend of man, a man who gave of himself just as Christ had given everything. He was the perfect model of a priest according to the Sacred Heart of Jesus.
0: After Claude died, Margaret was on her own. How did she manage then?
2: After the death of Claude, Margaret Mary was alone. But in reality, she wasn't exactly alone. First, because the Sisters of the Visitation believed the message and also the messenger. The message spread throughout Visitation monasteries in France. At that time in France, there were around 100 Visitation monasteries. The message of the Heart of Jesus immediately spread out. Secondly, before dying, Claude La Colombière had followers and he had formed a number of priests. He had spoken to them about the message of the Sacred Heart of Jesus, and those priests had confidence in the importance of the message. So they wrote books, and the Jesuits immediately shared the message of the Heart of Jesus.
0: What were the difficulties that these priests deal with?
2: In regard to the message of the Heart of Jesus, there were two problems. Jesus shared all of his love, and so the message of the Heart of Jesus is a message of love. But at that time, there was a movement that was very demanding. There were Jansenists. It was a philosophy that was hard and narrow. But it was not only the Jansenists. We now know that throughout the whole of Western Europe, possibly due to the nominalism of the Middle Ages, there were strains in theology that had hardened people. It was even found amongst the Jesuits. Speaking of love, and saying that faith is about love didn't please everybody. So there were some people who thought this devotion was strange. They simply had a problem with love. The second problem came because Christ had physically appeared to Margaret Mary. He had shown his heart of flesh. He had even embraced Margaret Mary. So the question of adoring the heart of Jesus was a question related to the theme that Jesus is true God and true man. He is perfectly God, but also perfectly man, and he is the same person. So it is that person that we adore, so we can adore his heart of flesh. Claude Le Colombier was a man from whom a lot was asked. Jesuits had a big influence. They were the king's confessors, confessors of princes. They were part of the intellectual crowd of the country. We have to remember at that time, France was the country that was leading the intellectual debates, and Jesuits were very much tied to that. In that context, Jesuits would select within

0: the company of Jesuits, the best Jesuits, so they could speak with the princes or kings. So they held a lot of hope for Claude La Colombière. A member of the Académie Française had even said that Claude was the man that spoke the best in the French language. So there was a lot of hope put in Claude La Colombière. Claude was sent to Paray-le-Monial, and then he was sent to England to be the confessor of the Queen of England. At that time, there was a thought that the King of England could again become Catholic, but a conspiracy happened. Claude lost his good health. He was put in jail and returned to France. He came back to Paray-le-Monial, where he passed away. But what is very strange about the story of Claude La Colombière is that we have a man that could have had an enormous influence. He could have been the confessor of the king. In France, it was the king who nominated the bishops with the assistance of his confessor. This man, who was among the most intelligent in France, found himself dying in a little provincial town with a life that appears to have been a failure. So from a human point of view, he did not meet what had been expected of him. But from a spiritual point of view, he had an absolutely enormous influence. It's a paradox, but it is the paradox of God. Why did he die in Paray-le-Monial? I think he died in Paray-le-Monial because I believe there are places for graces. I think that there are areas that are like the properties of God. One can see that in Lourdes. The city of Lourdes is a city that Mary is the landlord of. There are some areas like that, places that God has put his hand on. I think that Paray-le-Monial is a place that God put his hand on, probably a long time ago. In the Middle Ages, I think Paray-le-Monial was already a place of graces, and that's probably why it was good that Claude was here and his relics are here. Now, people come here to immerse themselves in prayer and devotion. Not only do people come to Paray-le-Monial, they come more and more. Devotion to the heart of Jesus in Europe, and particularly in France, saw a slowdown after World War II. You can go into all the churches of Europe and find statues of the Sacred Heart everywhere. Stained glasses with the Sacred Heart are also seen. But at some point, people stopped understanding what it means, so they stopped praying. There has been sort of a distance that has appeared between the people of God and Jesus. People don't understand anymore. But there has been a rebirth of devotion to the Sacred Heart of Jesus here at Paray-le-Monial that started around 1975. Among other things, it's due to the help of the Emmanuel community, but also thanks to other things that brought people back to the devotion. There are a lot of people who travel to Paray-le-Monial today. The world is a village, and there are people from around the world who come here. You can see in the streets people from all countries. Some of them tell us ahead of time that they're coming, so the chaplains welcome them and do for them what they desire. But plenty of groups that we don't know come here also. We meet them in the streets too. We see Japanese people, Chinese people, South Americans in this little village of France. We take care of them if we can. It's intriguing that this town attracts them. It's a town where people feel like something is happening here.
1: Father Bernard shared some interesting aspects of the life of St. Claude with us. St. Margaret Mary and Claude became great friends in the Lord, and the Lord himself blessed this friendship, and it told them that their three hearts would be united forever. Short before the end of Claude's life, he was leaving the town to go to a place where the air was supposed to be better. Margaret Mary wrote a note to him telling him not to go if he could do so without being disobedient, because the Lord wanted him to glorify him here in Paris. Claude died on the 15th of February, 1682. Margaret Mary immediately sent a message to the Jesuit house that she would like to have the little note back because it was something prophetic. But the superior of the Jesuit house said he would give all the archives of the house in place of that one little note. To really know devotion to the Sacred Heart, you have to know both Claude and Margaret Mary, because their lives were so closely entwined. So thank you for watching, and may the blessing of Almighty God, the Father, the Son, and the Holy Spirit descend on you and remain with you forever.

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3: We want to invite you to pray the Rosary with us. The Rosary is many things, but perhaps the best way to think about the Rosary is to think about it as a spiritual place, as an invisible chapel that you can enter into even in a busy time of life. And in a place like this, to enter into silence, into prayerfulness, and to follow the events of the life of our Lord Jesus Christ as they must have been seen by the eyes of his mother. We celebrate the Rosary with Mary, but of course that means we celebrate it with Jesus. And we look on him in the mysteries of grace and salvation as his mother and Joseph and the apostles must have seen these events. So quietly enter into your own spirit and join us as we offer the Rosary to God in honor of Christ and his mother.

0: The first five decades of the Rosary are called the Joyful Mysteries. They're called joyful because they represent the early events in the life of Christ and the joy that his mother would have had at these events. In the name of the Father, and of the Son, and of the Holy Spirit. Amen. I believe in God, the Father Almighty, Creator of heaven and earth, and in Jesus Christ, his only Son, our Lord, who was conceived by the Holy Spirit, born of the Virgin Mary, suffered under Pontius Pilate, was crucified, died, and was buried. He descended into hell. The third day he rose again from the dead, and he ascended into heaven, and is seated at the right hand of God, the Father Almighty, from whence he shall come to judge the living and the dead.
1: I believe in the Holy Spirit, the Holy Catholic Church, the communion of saints, the forgiveness of sins, the resurrection of the body, and life everlasting. Amen.
0: Our Father, who art in heaven, hallowed be thy name. Thy kingdom come, thy will be done, on earth as it is in heaven.
1: Give us this day our daily bread, and forgive us our trespasses, as we forgive those who trespass against us. And lead us not into temptation, but deliver us from evil. Amen.
0: Let us offer the next three Aves, that we will have an increase of faith, hope, and love. Hail Mary, full of grace, the Lord is with thee. Blessed art thou amongst women, and blessed is the fruit of thy womb, Jesus.
1: Holy Mary, Mother of God, pray for us sinners, now and at the hour of our death. Amen.
0: Hail Mary, full of grace, the Lord is with thee. Blessed art thou amongst women, and blessed is the fruit of thy womb, Jesus.
1: Holy Mary, Mother of God, pray for us sinners, now and at the hour of our death. Amen.
0: Hail Mary, full of grace, the Lord is with thee. Blessed art thou amongst women, and blessed is the fruit of thy womb, Jesus.
1: Holy Mary, Mother of God, pray for us sinners, now and at the hour of our death. Amen.
0: Glory be to the Father, and to the Son, and to the Holy Spirit.
1: As it was in the beginning,

0: The first joyful mystery, the Annunciation by the angel to Mary that she will be the mother of Emmanuel. Our Father, who art in heaven, hallowed be thy name. Thy kingdom come, thy will be done, on earth as it is in heaven.
1: Give us this day our daily bread, and forgive us our trespasses, as we forgive those who trespass against us. And lead us not into temptation, but deliver us from evil. Amen.
0: Hail Mary, full of grace, the Lord is with thee. Blessed art thou amongst women, and blessed is the fruit of thy womb, Jesus.
1: Holy Mary, Mother of God, pray for us sinners, now and at the hour of our death. Amen.
0: Hail Mary, full of grace, the Lord is with thee. Blessed art thou amongst women, and blessed is the fruit of thy womb, Jesus.
1: Holy Mary, Mother of God, pray for us sinners, now and at the hour of our death. Amen.
0: Hail Mary, full of grace, the Lord is with thee. Blessed art thou amongst women, and blessed is the fruit of thy womb, Jesus.
1: Holy Mary, Mother of God, pray for us sinners, now and at the hour of our death. Amen.
0: Hail Mary, full of grace, the Lord is with thee. Blessed art thou amongst women, and blessed is the fruit of thy womb, Jesus.
1: Holy Mary, Mother of God, pray for us sinners, now and at the hour of our death. Amen.
0: Hail Mary, full of grace, the Lord is with thee. Blessed art thou amongst women, and blessed is the fruit of thy womb, Jesus.
1: Holy Mary, Mother of God, pray for us sinners, now and at the hour of our death. Amen.
0: Hail Mary, full of grace, the Lord is with thee. Blessed art thou amongst women, and blessed is the fruit of thy womb, Jesus.
1: Holy Mary, Mother of God, pray for us sinners, now and at the hour of our death. Amen.
0: Hail Mary, full of grace, the Lord is with thee. Blessed art thou amongst women, and blessed is the fruit of thy womb, Jesus.
1: Holy Mary, Mother of God, pray for us sinners, now and at the hour of our death. Amen.
0: Hail Mary, full of grace, the Lord is with thee. Blessed art thou amongst women, and blessed is the fruit of thy womb, Jesus.
1: Holy Mary, Mother of God, pray for us sinners, now and at the hour of our death. Amen.
0: Hail Mary, full of grace, the Lord is with thee. Blessed art thou amongst women, and blessed is the fruit of thy womb, Jesus.
1: Holy Mary, Mother of God, pray for us sinners, now and at the hour of our death. Amen.
0: Hail Mary, full of grace, the Lord is with thee. Blessed art thou amongst women, and blessed is the fruit of thy womb, Jesus.
1: Holy Mary, Mother of God, pray for us sinners, now and at the hour of our death. Amen.
0: Glory be to the Father, and to the Son, and to the Holy Spirit.
1: As it was in the beginning, is now, and ever shall be, world without end. Amen.
0: O my Jesus,
1: forgive us our sins.
0: Save us from the fires of hell.
1: Bring all souls to heaven, especially those in most need of thy mercy.
0: The second joyful mystery, the visitation of our Blessed Lady to Elizabeth and to the child in her womb, John the Baptist. Our Father, who art in heaven, hallowed be thy name. Thy kingdom come, thy will be done, on earth as it is in heaven.
1: Give us this day our daily bread, and forgive us our trespasses, as we forgive those who trespass against us. And lead us not into temptation, but deliver us from evil. Amen.
0: Hail Mary, full of grace, the Lord is with thee. Blessed art thou amongst women, and blessed is the fruit of thy womb, Jesus.
1: Holy Mary, Mother of God, pray for us sinners, now and at the hour of our death. Amen.
0: Hail Mary, full of grace, the Lord is with thee. Blessed art thou amongst women, and blessed is the fruit of thy womb, Jesus.
1: Holy Mary, Mother of God, pray for us sinners, now and at the hour of our death. Amen.
0: Hail Mary, full of grace, the Lord is with thee. Blessed art thou amongst women, and blessed is the fruit of thy womb, Jesus.
1: Holy Mary, Mother of God, pray for us sinners, now and at the hour of our death. Amen.
0: Hail Mary, full of grace, the Lord is with thee. Blessed art thou amongst women, and blessed is the fruit of thy womb, Jesus.
1: Holy Mary, Mother of God, pray for us sinners now and at the hour of our death. Amen.
0: Hail Mary, full of grace, the Lord is with thee. Blessed art thou amongst women, and blessed is the fruit of thy womb, Jesus.
1: Holy Mary, Mother of God, pray for us sinners now and at the hour of our death. Amen.
0: Hail Mary, full of grace, the Lord is with thee. Blessed art thou amongst women, and blessed is the fruit of thy womb, Jesus.
1: Holy Mary, Mother of God, pray for us sinners, now and at the hour of our death. Amen.
0: Hail Mary, full of grace, the Lord is with thee. Blessed art thou amongst women, and blessed is the fruit of thy womb, Jesus.
1: Holy Mary, Mother of God, pray for us sinners, now and at the hour of our death. Amen.
0: Hail Mary, full of grace, the Lord is with thee. Blessed art thou amongst women, and blessed is the fruit of thy womb, Jesus.
1: Holy Mary, Mother of God, pray for us sinners, now and at the hour of our death. Amen.
0: Hail Mary, full of grace, the Lord is with thee. Blessed art thou amongst women, and blessed is the fruit of thy womb, Jesus.
1: Holy Mary, Mother of God, pray for us sinners, now and at the hour of our death. Amen.
0: Hail Mary, full of grace, the Lord is with thee. Blessed art thou amongst women, and blessed is the fruit of thy womb, Jesus.
1: Holy Mary, Mother of God, pray for us sinners, now and at the hour of our death. Amen.
0: Hail Mary, full of grace, the Lord is with thee. Blessed art thou amongst women, and blessed is the fruit of thy womb, Jesus.
1: Holy Mary, Mother of God, pray for us sinners, now and at the hour of our death. Amen.
0: Glory be to the Father, and to the Son, and to the Holy Spirit.
1: As it was in the beginning, is now, and ever shall be, world without end. Amen.
0: O my Jesus, forgive us our sins. Save us from the fires of hell. Bring all souls to heaven, especially those in most need of thy mercy. The third joyful mystery, the birth of our divine Savior. The birth of Jesus is filled with joy. The joy of the angels, the joy of the shepherds, the joy of the Magi. But it happens in such strange circumstances. She laid him in a manger because there was no room for them in the inn. How important it is for us to remember that God chose that his son would be poor, that he would be very poor, that he would be poor all of his life. There are two things we need to think about. First of all, that according to his own words, what we do for the poor, we do for him. And secondly, that we ourselves must not be attached to worldly things and invested in seeking and getting things that make us comfortable. Our Father, who art in heaven, hallowed be thy name. Thy kingdom come, thy will be done, on earth as it is in heaven.
1: Give us this day our daily bread, and forgive us our trespasses, as we forgive those who trespass against us. And lead us not into temptation, but deliver us from evil. Amen.
0: Hail Mary, full of grace, the Lord is with thee. Blessed art thou amongst women, and blessed is the fruit of thy womb, Jesus.
1: Holy Mary, Mother of God, pray for us sinners, now and at the hour of our death. Amen.
0: Hail Mary, full of grace, the Lord is with thee. Blessed art thou amongst women, and blessed is the fruit of thy womb, Jesus.
1: Holy Mary, Mother of God, pray for us sinners, now and at the hour of our death. Amen.
0: Hail Mary, full of grace, the Lord is with thee. Blessed art thou amongst women, and blessed is the fruit of thy womb, Jesus.
1: Holy Mary, Mother of God, Pray for us sinners, now and at the hour of our death. Amen.
0: Hail Mary, full of grace, the Lord is with thee. Blessed art thou amongst women, and blessed is the fruit of thy womb, Jesus.
1: Holy Mary, Mother of God, pray for us sinners, now and at the hour of our death. Amen.
0: Hail Mary, full of grace, the Lord is with thee. Blessed art thou amongst women, and blessed is the fruit of thy womb, Jesus.
1: Holy Mary, Mother of God, pray for us sinners, now and at the hour of our death. Amen.
0: Hail Mary, full of grace, the Lord is with thee. Blessed art thou amongst women, and blessed is the fruit of thy womb, Jesus.
1: Holy Mary, Mother of God, pray for us sinners, now and at the hour of our death. Amen.
0: Hail Mary, full of grace, the Lord is with thee. Blessed art thou amongst women, and blessed is the fruit of thy womb, Jesus.
1: Holy Mary, Mother of God, pray for us sinners, now and at the hour of our death. Amen.
0: Hail Mary, full of grace, the Lord is with thee. Blessed art thou amongst women, and blessed is the fruit of thy womb, Jesus.
1: Holy Mary, Mother of God, pray for us sinners, now and at the hour of our death. Amen.
0: Hail Mary, full of grace, the Lord is with thee. Blessed art thou amongst women, and blessed is the fruit of thy womb, Jesus.
1: Holy Mary, Mother of God, pray for us sinners, now and at the hour of our death. Amen.
0: Hail Mary, full of grace, the Lord is with thee. Blessed art thou amongst women, and blessed is the fruit of thy womb, Jesus.
1: Holy Mary, Mother of God, pray for us sinners, now and at the hour of our death. Amen.
0: Glory be to the Father, and to the Son, and to the Holy Spirit.
1: As it was in the beginning, is now, and ever shall be, world without end. Amen.
2: O my Jesus, forgive us our sins. Save us from the fires of hell. Bring all souls to heaven, especially those in most need of thy mercy.
0: The fourth joyful mystery, the presentation of the Christ child in the temple by Mary and Joseph. Our Father, who art in heaven, hallowed be thy name. Thy kingdom come, thy will be done, on earth as it is in heaven.
1: Give us this day our daily bread, and forgive us our trespasses, as we forgive those who trespass against us. And lead us not into temptation, but deliver us from evil. Amen.
0: Hail Mary, full of grace, the Lord is with thee. Blessed art thou amongst women, and blessed is the fruit of thy womb, Jesus.
1: Holy Mary, Mother of God, pray for us sinners, now and at the hour of our death. Amen.
0: Hail Mary, full of grace, the Lord is with thee. Blessed art thou amongst women, and blessed is the fruit of thy womb, Jesus.
1: Holy Mary, Mother of God, pray for us sinners, now and at the hour of our death. Amen.
0: Hail Mary, full of grace, the Lord is with thee. Blessed art thou amongst women, and blessed is the fruit of thy womb, Jesus.
1: Holy Mary, Mother of God, pray for us sinners, now and at the hour of our death. Amen.
0: Hail Mary, full of grace, the Lord is with thee. Blessed art thou amongst women, and blessed is the fruit of thy womb, Jesus.
1: Holy Mary, Mother of God, pray for us sinners, now and at the hour of our death. Amen.
0: Hail Mary, full of grace, the Lord is with thee. Blessed art thou amongst women, and blessed is the fruit of thy womb, Jesus.
1: Holy Mary, Mother of God, pray for us sinners, now and at the hour of our death. Amen.
0: Hail Mary, full of grace, the Lord is with thee. Blessed art thou amongst women, and blessed is the fruit of thy womb, Jesus.
1: Holy Mary, Mother of God, pray for us sinners, now and at the hour of our death. Amen.
0: Hail Mary, full of grace, the Lord is with thee. Blessed art thou amongst women, and blessed is the fruit of thy womb, Jesus.
1: Holy Mary, Mother of God, pray for us sinners, now and at the hour of our death. Amen.
0: Hail Mary, full of grace, the Lord is with thee. Blessed art thou amongst women, and blessed is the fruit of thy womb, Jesus.
1: Holy Mary, Mother of God, pray for us sinners, now and at the hour of our death. Amen.
0: Hail Mary, full of grace, the Lord is with thee. Blessed art thou amongst women, and blessed is the fruit of thy womb, Jesus.
1: Holy Mary, Mother of God, pray for us sinners, now and at the hour of our death. Amen.
0: Hail Mary, full of grace, the Lord is with thee. Blessed art thou amongst women, and blessed is the fruit of thy womb, Jesus.

0: on earth as it is in heaven.
1: Give us this day our daily bread, and forgive us our trespasses, as we forgive those who trespass against us. And lead us not into temptation, but deliver us from evil. Amen.
0: Hail Mary, full of grace, the Lord is with thee. Blessed art thou amongst women, and blessed is the fruit of thy womb, Jesus.
1: Holy Mary, Mother of God, pray for us sinners, now and at the hour of our death. Amen.
0: Hail Mary, full of grace, the Lord is with thee. Blessed art thou amongst women, and blessed is the fruit of thy womb, Jesus.
1: Holy Mary, Mother of God, pray for us sinners, now and at the hour of our death. Amen.
0: Hail Mary, full of grace, the Lord is with thee. Blessed art thou amongst women, and blessed is the fruit of thy womb, Jesus.
1: Holy Mary, Mother of God, pray for us sinners, now and at the hour of our death. Amen.
0: Hail Mary, full of grace, the Lord is with thee. Blessed art thou amongst women, and blessed is the fruit of thy womb, Jesus.
1: Holy Mary, Mother of God, pray for us sinners, now and at the hour of our death. Amen.
0: Hail Mary, full of grace, the Lord is with thee. Blessed art thou amongst women, and blessed is the fruit of thy womb, Jesus.
1: Holy Mary, Mother of God, pray for us sinners, now and at the hour of our death. Amen.
0: Hail Mary, full of grace, the Lord is with thee. Blessed art thou amongst women, and blessed is the fruit of thy womb, Jesus.
1: Holy Mary, Mother of God, pray for us sinners, now and at the hour of our death. Amen.
0: Hail Mary, full of grace, the Lord is with thee. Blessed art thou amongst women, and blessed is the fruit of thy womb, Jesus.
1: Holy Mary, Mother of God, pray for us sinners, now and at the hour of our death. Amen.
0: Hail Mary, full of grace, the Lord is with thee. Blessed art thou amongst women, and blessed is the fruit of thy womb, Jesus.
1: Holy Mary, Mother of God, pray for us sinners, now and at the hour of our death. Amen.
0: Hail Mary, full of grace, the Lord is with thee. Blessed art thou amongst women, and blessed is the fruit of thy womb, Jesus.
1: Holy Mary, Mother of God, pray for us sinners, now and at the hour of our death. Amen.
0: Hail Mary, full of grace, the Lord is with thee. Blessed art thou amongst women, and blessed is the fruit of thy womb, Jesus.
1: Holy Mary, Mother of God, pray for us sinners, now and at the hour of our death. Amen.
0: Glory be to the Father, and to the Son, and to the Holy Spirit.
1: As it was in the beginning, is now, and ever shall be, world without end. Amen.
0: O my Jesus, forgive us our sins, save us from the fires of hell, bring all souls to heaven, especially those in most need of thy mercy. Hail, Holy Queen, Mother of Mercy, our life, our sweetness, and our hope. To thee do we cry, poor banished children of Eve. To thee do we send up our sighs, mourning and weeping in this valley of tears. Turn then, most gracious Advocate, thine eyes of mercy toward us, and after this our exile, show unto us the blessed fruit of thy womb, Jesus. O clement, O loving, O sweet Virgin Mary, pray for us, O Holy Mother of God,
1: that we may be made worthy of the promises of Christ.
0: Let us pray. O God, whose only begotten Son, by his life, death, and resurrection, has purchased for us the rewards of eternal life, grant, we beseech thee, that meditating on these mysteries of the Most Holy Rosary of the Blessed Virgin Mary, we may imitate what they contain and obtain what they promise, through the same Christ our Lord. May the divine assistance remain always with us, and may the souls of the faithful departed, through the mercy of God, rest in peace. Amen. May the Holy Virgin bless you with her loving child, this day and forever. In the name of the Father, and of the Son, and of the Holy Spirit. Amen.

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2: Steve, what do you say when you hear this very common pro-choice argument? An embryo or fetus is just a part of a woman's body, and a woman can do whatever she wants with her own body.
3: Right, the classic body part argument. The embryo is in no way a part of the mother's body. Science clearly defines body part as a structure that shares the same genetic code as the rest of the body, like the appendix or a tonsil or an arm, and it does not direct its own development. The unborn child has a completely unique genetic code. Half the time, it has a different sex than its own mother, and it also directs its own development. So the embryo is clearly a separate living human being residing temporarily inside his or her mother.
2: That's the science of the matter.
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4: People often wonder about the power of prayer. Why do we pray anyway if we end up having to do so much work for ourselves? So the reality is, we find ourselves up against a wall and we pray, it's like God turns a light up on the other side of that wall, brighter and brighter and brighter until the light shines through the tiniest cracks. God might not do it all for me, but he shows me how to make my work more efficient so that together we can accomplish all things through his grace.
5: This is Sister Deirdre Byrne. In the name of the Father, and the Son, and the Holy Spirit, amen. Dear Lord, help me to be your instrument of life by changing the hearts of the abortionists and those who choose euthanasia. As you hung upon the cross, gazing with such mercy upon those who mercilessly crucified you, you cried out, Father, forgive them, for they know not what they do. Heavenly Father, please give me the pierced heart of your Son so that I, like my loved one, might forgive and pray for a change of heart in those who choose death over life for our elderly, vulnerable brothers and sisters. Amen. In the name of the Father, Son, Holy Spirit. Amen.

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Dies Maria Galera Corte, God and Mary be with you, my friends. This is our third meditation on the theme, the Acts of God, in this book that we call the Acts of the Apostles. At the end of our last session, we looked at the great miracle of the explosion of grace that happened after Peter's first sermon, and therefore we know it was Jesus speaking through Peter. And it was also an incredible sign to Peter and to the apostles that Jesus really was with them and intended to be with them all the way, and that it was his power that was going to be working in them. Now, it wasn't just the explosion of grace that was a miracle that was worked then. Another miracle happened almost immediately afterwards that is just as unbelievable, and that is that

these, most of these people who converted from Judaism to Jesus, therefore putting aside all their prejudices and all that they had ever believed, in one sense, and putting aside also the fact that they probably shouted for his death on Good Friday, they received a grace that was totally astonishing. And that is, St. Luke tells us in Acts 2 from verses 42 to 47, that they formed a religious community. That's our language. They wouldn't have said religious community. They formed a real community. They gave up their possessions. They lived in common. They lived a life of prayer. And they spent their days in the Word of God, the Scriptures, the celebration of Eucharist, that's our language again. They initially called it the breaking of bread, and in service to others. In other words, in an absolutely 100% commitment to Christ. It's an incredible miracle. For human beings to actually give up their house, their home, their possessions, their livelihood, absolutely everything, to live in common, you don't have to know an awful lot about religious community to know that to living in common with other adults is martyrdom. Even if you're married to them, it can be martyrdom. It's just living with adults is extremely difficult because everybody develops in their own way. So this is an incredible miracle. And while the community is getting stronger and stronger and going deeper and deeper in prayer and in commitment to Christ, we're told that the many miracles and signs worked through the apostles made a deep impression on everyone. These men have been totally transformed. Absolutely. There's no further hesitancy. There's no further questioning. The men that we knew from the Gospels appear not to be here because they're completely new and completely changed. These are the miracles I want to point out to you because people don't see them. And if we don't acknowledge them as the miracles that they are, how can we let God work a comparable miracle in us? Because he can, and he will, if we want it. Because at this stage, they actually wanted it. And these people actually gave up their goods and shared everything in common, which was an incredible thing. And day by day, Luke says, more and more people were added to them. So there was something about this body of believers that said to the people of Jerusalem, that is the holiest thing you'll ever see. That's the most incredible thing you'll ever see. This whole crowd of human beings living in peace and in unity and in prayer and in charity and in kindness and all the gifts of the Spirit and all the fruits of the Spirit. So they recognized that God was with them. The problem that the Jewish people would have had is that if they came to believe in Jesus, that they would feel they were left out. They'd lost it. They'd lost their opportunity. And the thing that Peter says to them is, no, you haven't lost anything. You haven't missed anything because, like ourselves, you didn't understand the face of the Redeemer. But at least come to know him in his risen, wonderful, glorious state. And actually, it is a greater privilege to know Jesus in his glorious, risen state than it was to know him in the days of his incarnation. And that's the privilege that you and I have as our daily affair. So this miracle of peace and unity and everything, I just want to show you from a few quotes that I'm going to take from the scriptures, that this is a fulfillment not only of Jesus's teaching, but also of the law of Moses. If you take Leviticus 27, for example, you shall be holy because I am holy, says the Lord. Not only were they not giving up the greatest things that were in the Mosaic law, they were discovering them. They were discovering how to live it. Also Leviticus 19:18, you shall love your neighbour as yourself. Well, loving your neighbour as yourself is really dramatic when you give up house and home and family and

absolutely everything else, and you hand over everything to the community to be used in a way that you don't have any control over. I would be impressed by that, would you not? Deuteronomy 6, verses 4 to 10. Hear, O Israel, the Lord our God is one Lord, and you shall love the Lord your God with all your heart and with all your soul and with all your mind and with all your being. This is what they're doing in this community. So they are living the scriptures, or they are a living demonstration of what it is like to have the word of God on earth, now incarnate in the church. Wow. There's a miracle for you. Now incarnate in the church. In John 13, verses 34 and 35, Jesus said, I give you a new commandment. Love one another in the same way as I loved you. So also must you love one another. By this love that you have for one another, everybody will know that you're my disciples. And it became quite extraordinary in the early church that people used to say, look at those Christians, how they love one another. We wake up, you see, to realize that we're members of the same body, that we're the same family of God, that everybody around us are brothers and sisters. And you behave accordingly. In Luke 12, verses 22 to 32, one of the things Luke says to us there is, set your hearts on the kingdom of God, and all your needs will be given to you. They also lived the Beatitudes, which you find in Matthew 5, verses 1 to 12. Blessed are the meek, blessed are the poor, blessed are those who suffer for the sake of the kingdom. And so there's an extraordinary miracle that we're inclined to pass by, and we're inclined to say, well, that's just a summary of the way they were living. But the way they were living was a demonstration of the fact that God was very present and very active among them, because otherwise you couldn't produce the fruit of love, joy, peace, patience, kindness, goodness, trustworthiness, meekness, gentleness, chastity, and self-control. Fruits of the Spirit. Galatians 5, I think it's verse 22. So now I want to bring you into chapter 3 of this wonderful book, and we're introduced immediately to another miracle. And this one is very dramatic. In John 14, 12, Jesus said, I tell you solemnly, whoever believes in me will perform the same works as I do myself. Even greater works, because I am going to the Father. Now, we've already come to touch the fact that Jesus' ministry continues in and through the apostles. And so we're not going to be terribly surprised then when you come across a dramatic miracle. Why do I say it's dramatic? Because it's like the miracles of Jesus. It's not just a physical miracle. It's also a prophetic action. And in this prophetic action, the future of the church is revealed. And so this miracle is not only something good to the person who received it, it's a revelation for Peter and John. It's a revelation for the whole church for all time as well. Therefore, I call it great. So let's come into chapter 3 from verse 1. Once when Peter and John were going to the temple for the prayers at the ninth hour, 3 o'clock in the afternoon, the hour of mercy, it happened there was a man being carried past. He was a cripple from birth, and they used to put him down every day near the temple entrance called the Beautiful Gate, so that he could beg from the people going in. Why would he sit there? Because people going into the temple are the good ones. You'd expect them to have more heart than others. When this man saw Peter and John on their way into the temple, he begged from them.
Both Peter and John looked straight at him and said, "Look at us." He turned to them expectantly, hoping to get something from them. But Peter said, "I have neither silver nor gold. But I will give you what I have. In the name of Jesus Christ the Nazarene, walk." Peter then took him by the hand and helped him to stand up. Instantly his feet and his ankles became firm. He jumped up, he stood, and he began to walk. And he went with them into the temple, walking and jumping and praising God. Everyone could see him walking and praising God, and they recognized him as the man who used to sit begging at the beautiful gate of the temple. They were all astonished and unable to explain what happened. Now, you have something wonderful here. Peter and John are walking down the street, but they're not the Peter and John you used to know. They're two completely transformed human beings. Not only that, but they were made priests recently. And even more recently, they had the outpouring of the Holy Spirit upon them. They are completely new people in Christ. So they're walking down the road together. In the resurrection accounts of the Gospels, they always put Peter and John together. Why? Because Peter represents the authority and the magisterium of the church and the teaching authority of the church. John represents the church in its interiority, the spiritual side of the church. And so these two must be together if the church is to really function. So you see them in the early days of the church absolutely together, because that message has got to be put across. Later, of course, their apostolate separated them. And as they approached the temple for prayer time, even in Judaism, 3 o'clock in the afternoon was the hour of mercy, because it was the time when Abraham sacrificed his son Isaac. And when Jesus died at 3 o'clock in the afternoon, it was the fulfillment of that offering that Abraham had made. Because what happened to Abraham was also a prophetic action pointing to the offering that the Father made of his son on Calvary. So as they approach, they see a man who is unable to walk. And he's sitting with his back to the temple and his begging bowl to the world. And all he's looking for is a few coppers. He's not looking for answers. He's not looking for life. He's not looking for transformation. He's not looking for anything. He just wants a few coppers so that he can go away and buy himself something to eat or whatever. That man represents the nations of the world and is very much representing them today, where they've got their backs to the church. They don't care what's going on in the church. And they've got their begging bowls to the world. All they want is money. Because if they've got money, they can do this and they can do that and they can do the other, and they can enjoy themselves and have a great life and big houses and big cars and airplanes and all kinds of stuff. But they're not looking for transformation, and they're not looking for heaven, and they're not looking for God. Therefore, this man represents the spiritual poverty of humanity. And the two men walking towards this utterly poor, wounded human being. Now, the wounding is more in the spirit than in the flesh, because you can be crippled and go to heaven. So there's nothing wrong with being crippled, if I can put it spiritually. And the two men walking towards this man are poor people in terms of money. I've neither silver nor gold. They've nothing in terms of possessions, because they are following Jesus. They're going to be travelling missionaries for the rest of their days. And if you're going to be a travelling missionary, you can't have much baggage. I know, been there. So they have nothing of the earth's goods. The apostles don't have houses, they don't have possessions, they don't have money, they don't have anything like that.
but their hands are not empty. They only appear.

be entered. Their hands are full of spiritual riches, and they're full of the authority of Jesus Christ, Lord and Master of the universe, seated at the right hand of the Father. And so an incredible thing happens, because the wounded man offers his impoverished, empty hand to them, looking for something. And Peter offers his very rich, empty hand to the man. And what is exchanged between them is something of spiritual riches, not of material riches. And what is given to the man is his life, the ability to get up and live a new life. What is given to him is resurrection. What is given to him is the freedom to go into the house of God, knowing that you're a child of God and that it is your place, and that you can have communion with God, and that eventually Peter will take you by the hand and take you into heaven as well. So Peter may not have realized it at the time, that this was a prophetic action also on his part, in which he and John, that's representing the whole church, were to take nation after nation after nation by the hand and give them this spiritual resurrection, so that they could stand up and walk and leap and jump with joy as children of God, no longer lost in just a material universe, no longer just living at the level of the flesh, but that they could discover that they are spiritual people as well, and that they could enter into the kingdom of God, that they could be whole and complete human beings. That was the incredible gift from the so-called empty hand of Peter and John. The riches that are given to us are spiritual. The world doesn't appreciate them because it can't see them, it can't measure them. It can't, therefore, if you like, put a price on it. But we will meet a man who thinks he can put a price on it. Of course, you have to meet them, you know. And so you're looking here at the fact that people can no longer see Jesus physically, but they're seeing him invisibly through the actions of the church. They're saying, this is exactly what he did. This is exactly what he said. This is the same fruit that he produced. Therefore, these people are somehow in him, and that's correct. And he is somehow with them. You see, Jesus said, if two of you gather together, I am there. So Peter and John walking down the street, Jesus was with them. Jesus is with us in any gathering. You don't have to screw yourself up to sort of believe it. It's fact. Just like it's fact that there's oxygen in the air. If there wasn't, you and I would be dead. And we're dead without him as well. We're dead spiritually without him. So they fulfilled something that Jesus said in John chapter 5, and that is that the hour is already here when the dead, meaning the spiritually dead, will hear the voice of the Son of God, but they're hearing it through the church. And all who hear it, that is, that they actually take it into their innermost being, all who hear it will live spiritually. So this is a genuine spiritual resurrection. And the apostles are being shown by this very action that they are to consider that their work in the world is not material things. It's not houses. It's not possessions. It's the exact opposite of the way the people are living in the material world. That they're coming from the spiritual world, that they are bringing life and grace and hope and life with them. It's a very wonderful thing. So you don't expect the crowds that gather around this man to really understand what Peter has done. So Peter has to explain to the crowds, because the crowds will now put Peter and John on a pedestal. You know what we're like. One minute you're down in the dumpster, an absolute nobody, and then you do something spectacular and all of a sudden you're up there and they're all worshipped and everything and all the rest of it. Crazy stuff. So Peter has to explain. Because if Peter explains,

Then the other wounded people and those who are spiritually crippled in the crowd can come to the Lord and they can be released, because Jesus said he came to set the captives free. So everyone came running towards them in great excitement to the Portico of Solomon, as it is called, where the man was still clinging to Peter and John. Now, it's very interesting that the man ran into the temple first, because that's what everybody knew. And then he realized the life isn't there. The life is out here with these two men. I didn't receive anything in there. I received it from these two men. So he came out and he clung to them. That means that he wants to be part of the church. And so Peter discovers himself now as the great shepherd among the sheep. And so he was preaching officially to Jerusalem, to the city and to the world on Pentecost Day. But now he's preaching officially to the little people, the ordinary people. And so he has got to do what Jesus did. When you go to the Gospel of St. Mark, for example, you find that every single time that Jesus met the ordinary people, he taught them the word, he taught them the word, he taught them the word, he taught them the word. Why? Because there's almost nothing that can go wrong that can't be put right by teaching the word of God. And if we neglect the word of God, we are really responsible for the effect it has on the people. So here is the shepherd among his sheep. Now, Peter would have initially felt uncomfortable, because the only time he was ever in this kind of a crowd was when Jesus was doing the preaching. And Jesus had worked the miracle. And now he worked the miracle, if I can put it that way, and he's in the centre and he has to do the teaching. So he sees himself standing exactly in Jesus' shoes. It must have been utterly amazing initially. But he says to them, "Why are you so surprised at this? And why are you staring at us? As though we had made the man walk with his own power and holiness." Well, if I was present in the crowd, I would have said, "Peter, I'm staring at you because I can't believe what I'm looking at. The last time I saw you, you were cringing in a corner and you were afraid to even acknowledge you were a disciple. You wouldn't have anything to do with suffering and you wouldn't have anything to do with the cross and you wanted everything your own way. The person I'm looking at now is a complete miracle. And it's because you have been so completely changed that you can work these miracles." That's what I would say if I was in the crowd. Well, what Peter is saying to them is, please don't think we can do anything. He knows only too well they're incapable of everything. But you see, if you know you're incapable of everything, you can let Jesus do it. If you think you're capable of something, then your own pride and arrogance takes over. And you have to be toppled, you see. But Peter is giving the praise where praise is due. And by telling them that it is Jesus who worked the miracle, he's saying to them, "You don't see him, but he's here. Look at what he's just done." Now listen to what he's going to say, and Peter again is going to lend his voice to the Lord, which I think is fantastic. Hope you lend your voice to the Lord every now and then. He says, "You're Israelites," and Israelites, and he said, "You ought to understand these things," and he takes them on a little journey through the scriptures so that they can recognize Jesus. Okay, but in talking to the people, he does exactly the same thing as Jesus did. Jesus would be quite hard on the leaders and very compassionate on the little people. And so Peter says, "Look, I know neither you nor your leaders actually understood what they were doing. They had no idea what they were doing." Peter learned that from Jesus himself, that Jesus was the one who said, "Father, forgive them. They don't realize what they're doing." And here's Peter showing a compassion that's completely unnatural to him. Total grace. It is just absolutely wonderful. And so he brings them through until this group of people can now come through to the Lord. Isn't it wonderful? Can't you see the pattern, the way it's working? Transform one man, Peter, and then you transform many other people. And when they're transformed, they'll transform many other people. And when they all understand, none of us can work miracles, we've no problem. You just let Jesus do it. You and I need to let Jesus work the miracle of transforming us first. And then it's incredible what he can do. Thank you for joining us. Slán agus beannacht, they live. Goodbye, and God bless you.

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1: And we need to pray for all our world leaders and all those who are in such danger. 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Only God is good. You remember what our Lord said one day? Why do you call me good? He said, only God is good. Only God.
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3: There's a way of life where we learn that in giving, we receive. It's our refuge from chaos and light to guide us through darkness. It's a place where the broken receive healing and repentant hearts find mercy. So where is this hope and who knows the way? Our hope rests in Jesus and His church leads the way. So if you're longing to fill an emptiness, we invite you to experience the peace that only comes from God. We are Catholic. Welcome home.
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5: 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But he was God's gift to me. I had no right to him. I had the joy of his birth and the joy of rearing him and the joy of seeing him become a wonderful human being. And on his 21st birthday, God took him back in a seeming accident. What kind of a child of God would I be if I did not give back to God the child he gave to me 21 years ago?
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8: Hello, family, and welcome. We're Bob and Penny Lord, and we want to tell you about St. Dominic Savio, the co-patron of Catholic youth in Italy and a role model for all young people. Dominic Savio, who became one of our greatest teenage saints, was born the 12th child of a very poor family in Riva di Chieri in northern Italy on April the 2nd, 1842.
9: From the time he was born, his parents knew that he would be a child steeped in sanctity. The family was very religious, very spiritual. Their example, their daily ongoing living out of the faith, their praying the rosary and the Angelus as a family, their devout attendance at Mass, their fidelity to the sacraments, their faithful teaching of the Catechism, bringing Dominic the stark reality of sin with his ultimate destruction of the soul, and the luminous rays of piety with its eternal reward in heaven, molded him into the saint he would become.
8: One time the family forgot to say prayers before meals. Little Dominic ran over to his father and cried out, Father, how can we eat before we ask the Lord to bless our food? Everybody stopped what they were doing and prayed.
9: Another time they had a guest, and the guest started to eat before saying prayers. Dominic Savio did not eat and just rose from the table and walked away. His parents followed him and asked, What's the matter? Why aren't you eating? He responded, I cannot eat with someone who eats like an animal and doesn't say his prayers before eating. This is a unique story. Dominic Savio was very close to his family. He spent 10 years of his life praying, running to the church every possible moment he had.
8: Father John Zucca said of his pupil, Dominic, that the first time he saw him was when the lad was 5 years old. As was his custom, Dominic was kneeling on the ground in front of the church door, waiting for it to open. This was not an isolated case. He could be seen every morning praying, his eyes and heart zeroed in on something, or was it someone, beyond the heavy doors. It was of no consequence if the ground was muddy and wet from the pouring rain. Dominic knelt and prayed until the church opened. Normally, children could not receive First Holy Communion until they were 12 years old. But at 7 years old, he was so well versed in the teachings of the church, he was given permission to receive his First Holy Communion.
9: After having received permission, he went to see his mother immediately. He knelt in front of her and begged, "Mother, forgive me for any sin I may have committed against you, for I am heartily sorry, and I wanted to cleanse my soul of any sins before receiving my Lord in First Holy Communion."
8: His mother began to cry, because Dominic had never committed any sin, but had always been loving, compassionate, and living a purely virtuous life. At the time when Dominic received his First Holy Communion, it also included the sacrament of penance, of reconciliation, and that Mass took 5 hours.
9: When the Mass was over, Dominic was still there and raptured. Having seen and received his Lord Jesus in the Eucharist, he said this was the greatest day of his life.
8: His life was to attend daily Mass. Even when he was not altar server, he still devoutly participated in the Mass, adoring his Lord who was coming to life on the altar of sacrifice. He adored the Lord in the Eucharist, and when he was serving, he was so full of ecstasy, he thought he would levitate.
9: The priest started to watch him. When he approached the church, there was Dominic outside the church, kneeling in the dirt, waiting for him to open the church. Then he would see this little child come in, attend Mass, and then after the Mass was over, the priest might come over to him hours later, and there would be the little boy entranced, praying.
8: When Don Bosco came to the area to visit his birthplace of Becchi, which was near Morialdo, where Dominic lived, Father Zucca, who was a good friend of Don Bosco's, told him about this special child who was chosen by God to serve him. Don Bosco said, "Well, bring him here. I'd like to meet him." The priest ran and told Dominic and his dad that Don Bosco wanted to meet him.
9: When they arrived, Don Bosco asked Dominic Savio what he wanted of him. "I want you to teach me about Jesus. I want to become close to Jesus. I want to live my life for him." Don Bosco gave him a copy of Catholic Treasures, saying, "You read this page and come back to me tomorrow and tell me what it means to you. And if you answer correctly, I will bring you to the oratory with me."
8: Don Bosco continued talking to the boy's father. Dominic went off to the side. He read the paper he was given, memorized the page, and after 8 minutes came back, recited it to Don Bosco, and had such a keen awareness of its meaning, Don Bosco said, "I will take you with me tomorrow." This was the beginning of a great relationship between the priest of 38 and the boy of 12.
9: It was not easy for Dominic Savio's mother to say goodbye to him after Don Bosco agreed to take him to the oratory. You know, although Turin was only 20 miles away, it could have been 2,000 miles away. It wasn't easy. They were such a close family. All her children were special, but Dominic was the closest to her. It was like ripping a part of her heart out. Seeing her crying, Dominic said, "Mother, do not weep, because I am going to Jesus."
8: It was from the Church of St. Peter, the local church, that he left with Don Bosco to go to the oratory at Turin. Once he left the town of Morialdo, his parents also left and moved back to Modugno. And it was there that Dominic Savio finally came.

0: came home at 15 years old to die.
1: In October 1854, Dominic became a student at the Oratory of St. Francis de Sales in Turin. It was filled with boys who had been beaten, brutalized, abandoned, and abused. One day, Dominic came upon two angry boys about to engage in some very serious stone throwing. He stepped in between them. Taking the crucifix from around his neck, he said, "Before you fight, both of you, look at this and say, Jesus is innocent and died forgiving his killers. I am a sinner, and I am going to offend him by willful revenge. And then you must throw a stone at me."
0: He knelt in front of the angriest boy and said, "Now throw that first stone hard. Hit me on the head." Dominic was loved by almost all the boys in the oratory. This boy refused. He said, "I have nothing against you. I will protect you against anyone who would hurt you." When he turned to the other boy, he too refused to hurt Dominic. Dominic turned to both of them, shaking with emotion. "You're both ready to face serious danger to save me, only a simple creature. Yet you haven't the strength to forgive a silly insult made in school to save your own souls, which cost your Savior his blood, and you're going to shed that blood." Not only did they forgive one another, they asked for a priest to whom they could confess their sins against each other. Dominic never spoke of this, and had not the two boys said it, no one would know about it until this day.
1: At the end of the year, although Dominic was to rank top in his class and was promoted to the next grade level, his health was so poor he had to take private lessons at the oratory. 6 months had passed since he had entered the oratory when Dominic heard Don Bosco preach on the road to sainthood. There were 3 points that Don Bosco made which were deeply imprinted on Dominic's heart. It was, "God's will that we all become saints. It is not hard to become a saint. There is a great reward in heaven for those who become saints." Dominic was so moved by Don Bosco's sermon, he became pensive and unusually quiet. Don Bosco asked him what was wrong. Dominic said, "He never knew it was so easy to become a saint. And now that he knew, he wanted to work on it day and night."
0: Friends at the oratory spoke of Dominic's deep love for the Blessed Mother. They would see him kneeling in front of her statue before and after Mass, sometimes for hours, motionless. It was 1854. The Feast of the Immaculate Conception was fast approaching. Don Bosco asked the boys to prepare for their Heavenly Mother's feast day with the love of true sons, asking her intercession for petitions they were most in need of and her motherly protection and their endeavor to live holy lives.
1: Dominic wanted to do something really special for his Heavenly Mother Mary. He said he needed to do it right away or there would not be enough time. It was 9 months before his death. He began a novena. He wrote 9 resolutions and acts of piety on individual pieces of paper, one for each day, as a gift to the Blessed Mother. He made a general confession of all his sins and then received Holy Communion. That evening, after evening prayers, under the advisement of Don Bosco, Dominic spent time kneeling before the statue of the Blessed Mother. He prayed over and over again, "Mary, I give you my heart. Always keep it yours. Jesus, Mary, always be my friends. I beg you, let me die rather than to be so unfortunate as to commit a single sin."
0: In addition to the impact his living out of a life of holiness had on the other students at the oratory, one of the things Dominic is most remembered for is the group he organized called the Company of the Immaculate Conception. Their focus was to gain the help of Our Lady in life and at the hour of death. This group was not only one of prayer and devotion, they assisted Don Bosco in doing all the menial tasks necessary around the oratory.
1: In a time

0: where the word chastity has all been wiped from the face of the earth, along with God the Father, allegiance to the flag of the United States, prayer in school, any mention of God because it offends atheists, a time when sin is no longer sin and righteousness is a joke. We need to ask Saint Don Bosco and Saint Dominic Savio to pray for us and the generations to follow. Dominic prayed, O Mary, I always want to be your son. Let me die before I commit a single sin against chastity. We must fight the enemy of God who is ensnaring our young and not so young into his tentacles of sin and damnation. If Dominic and Don Bosco could do it in a big sin-filled city like Turin, where it was not safe to walk the streets day or night, in a time when people were so destitute they couldn't feed their families, often sending them out onto the streets to fend for themselves, then we can do it. We must do it. We will do it.
1: Dominic's strengths were the sacraments of penance and the Holy Eucharist. Dominic heard Don Bosco say, Boys, if you want to stay on the path to heaven, do three things. Go to confession regularly. Receive communion often. Choose a regular confessor to whom you can unburden your heart. Don't change him unless you have to. Whereas before he came to the oratory, Dominic went to confession and was receiving communion once a month. Now he went to confession and received communion every 2 weeks and then every week. Then his confessor, seeing the leaps he was making in his spiritual life, directed him to receive Holy Communion 3 times a week and finally every day.
0: Dominic loved to spend an hour before the Blessed Sacrament saying, What else do I need to be happy? Nothing in this world but to be able to see him who I now see by faith and adore on the altar. He would make at least one visit a day, bringing other boys with him. To make these times before his Lord more meaningful, he would say the little crown of the Sacred Heart, a prayer that is recited in reparation for the insults hurled against Christ by infidels, heretics, and unworthy Christians.
1: Although he was a happy young man, nothing gave him the joy that the Eucharist gave him. Whenever he saw a priest pass by, carrying the Eucharist to the dying, he would go down on his knees and, time permitting, accompany the priest. One particular day there had been a downpour and the streets were all muddy. When Dominic spotted the priest bringing the Eucharist to the sick, he went down on his knees. His friends ridiculed him, insisting Jesus did not want Dominic to soil his clothes. Dominic replied, My knees and clothes belong to God and should do him service. When I am near him, I would gladly crawl in the mud to pay him homage. I'd jump into a furnace if I could just get a spark of that infinite love that made him give us this great sacrament.
0: Don Bosco tells us of a time when after Mass, as he was giving thanks to the Lord, he heard what sounded like arguing. Don Bosco went to investigate. There was Dominic speaking and then pausing as if he were listening to someone. Don Bosco did not hear all that was said, but he recalled clearly hearing Dominic saying, Yes, my God, I have told you already, and I will tell you again. I love you, and I will love you till death. If you see that I am going to offend you, let me die first. Yes, death, but not sin.
1: One day Dominic begged to be allowed to go home. He said his mother was very ill and Our Lady wanted her to be cured. Dominic left for Modugno. When he arrived, the midwives had given up. His mother was dying and the baby in her womb with her. Dominic ran into the room, jumped on the bed, embraced his mother, and placed a green scapular on her neck. He said to her, I'm going now. You'll be all right. His mother told everyone that the Blessed Mother, through the scapular, saved her life and the life of her baby. When his mother wanted to return the scapular to Dominic, He insisted she keep it and share it with other women facing the same threat to their lives. He said that as Our Lady had saved his mother's life with the scapula, so she would save others.
0: Toward the end of April 1856, he asked Don Bosco how he could spend May being holy. Don Bosco told him to do his work cheerfully, tell his friends about Mary, and behave in such a way that he could receive communion every day worthily. When Dominic asked what he could request of Blessed Mother, Don Bosco replied, to become a saint. Ask her to assist him at the last moment of his life, that he might die a holy death and bring him to heaven to dwell with her and her son.
1: Don Bosco was aware that young Dominic was dying. He had no recourse but to send this young saint home. This was the hardest thing, one of the hardest things Don Bosco had to do, as Dominic was such a joy to him. He and the doctors hoped that at home he would be able to regain his strength. But a few days after having left with his father, Dominic returned to the oratory. His illness did not require him to stay in bed. He attended classes when he could, helped out in the infirmary, saying this was his greatest joy, caring for his sick brothers.
0: Dominic developed a persistent cough. Now the doctors insisted he be sent home, and Don Bosco obeyed. When he told Dominic, the young saint inquired why Don Bosco was sending him away. Don Bosco questioned him. Did he not want to go home and be with his parents? To which Dominic replied, I want to end my life at the oratory. When Don Bosco tried to assure him that he would return when he was well, St. Dominic Savio said, No, no, Father, I will go, but I will never return.
1: At last it was time to say goodbye to Don Bosco. Since you don't want this poor carcass of mine, I'll have to take it back to Modugno. But it would only burden you for a few days, and then all would soon be over. But God's will be done. Pray for me that I may have a good death. We will see each other in heaven. He waved to all his friends, telling them he would see them in heaven. Then he asked Don Bosco for a present he could remember him by. When Don Bosco asked him what he would like, he said to Don Bosco, You told me once that the Pope gave you the plenary indulgence for the hour of death. Put my name among those who can gain that indulgence. Then Dominic walked away from the oratory. This was the home he had known for 3 of his 15 years. He left, never to return.
0: The days ahead at home were filled with pain, patiently accepted by the little soldier of Christ. Finally, he turned to his father and said, Let's call in the divine physician now. I want to go to confession and receive communion. After he received viaticum, he could be heard saying, Jesus, Mary, yes, you will always be my friends. I say again and again, death, but not sin. After he made his thanksgiving, he said, Now I am happy. I have to make the long trip to eternity, but with Jesus as company, I am not afraid. Oh, tell everyone, tell it often. If Jesus is your companion and friend, there is nothing to fear, not even death.
1: After 4 days, he gently turned to his parents and asked for the anointing of the sick. Although they did not agree with him, they called in the priest. Just as he was to receive the last rites, Dominic prayed, My God, forgive my sins. I love you, and I want to love you forever. May this sacrament, which in your infinite mercy you are letting me receive, cancel all the sins I have committed by sight and hearing, by my mouth, hands, and feet. Make my body and soul be sanctified by the merits of your holy passion. Amen.
0: Dominic recited the act of contrition to himself, answered the prayers of the priest, and received the Holy Father's blessing and a plenary indulgence. He kept whispering, Thanks be to God. Holding the crucifix close, he repeated a verse he loved. Lord, take my freedom. I give it to thee. My body and all my strength are thine. All that I have you gave to me. To bow to thy will be mine.
1: On the evening of March 9th, 1857, nobody believed Dominic

0: Take my prayer book and read me the prayers for a happy death.
1: His mother left the room sobbing. His father forced himself to read the prayers. At the end of each litany of the dying, Dominic would pray, "Merciful Jesus, have mercy on me." When his father came to the words, "When at length my soul admitted to your presence shall first behold the immortal splendor of your majesty, reject it not, but receive me into the loving bosom of your mercy. May I ever sing your praises." Dominic gasped, "Yes, that's all I want, Dad, to sing the eternal praises of God." He appeared to be resting when he opened his eyes and said, "Goodbye, Dad. Goodbye. Oh, what a beautiful thing I see." Dominic breathed his last.
0: Dominic Savio did return to the oratory, to the Basilica of Mary Help of Christians on the oratory grounds in Turin, where till today, little Dominic rests, an example to all those who pass his way. On March 5th, 1950, Pope Pius XII solemnly declared Venerable Dominic Savio blessed in St. Peter's Basilica. On June 12, 1954, Pope Pius XII declared Dominic Savio a saint in the Roman Catholic Church, extending to him all the honors of the altar.
1: Dominic Savio had been a bright candle, like a candle that enters our dark churches on the vigil of Easter, bringing hope and joy into our dark lives. It would appear that God snuffed out this candle while it was still burning, as we do when the Easter Vigil Mass begins. But as with this Easter candle, the effects of the candle that entered through little Dominic has continued to bring light into a world hell-bent on darkness. Dominic Savio is the sign of what we can be.
0: We would like to address the youth of our church. Pope John Paul II said, "You are the church." What kind of a church do we have? What kind of a church will we have? Is God asking you to be a Dominic Savio of today? Do you have the courage this young boy had? Do you believe in life after death? Do you believe that we have life eternal through Jesus Christ? Then set your eyes on that which is above. All the wealth of this world, the material goods, the fame, the power is passing away. Only Jesus and his promise will never let us alone and destitute. What do you say? Pray to St. Dominic Savio.
1: God bless you.
0: We love you.
1: We love you.
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4: The reason we pray is, first, we owe God worship, thanksgiving, and adoration. He created us and everything around us, and prayer of praise and adoration is his due for giving us everything, including the thought that we praise. And in that thanksgiving, we are made better for realizing what

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2: Family, a prayer that we pray together is a powerful prayer. So please pray together with me, our EWTN Family Prayer. Today we pray for the Pope. Lord Jesus Christ, Son of God and Son of Mary, we praise you. Before ascending into heaven, you, the Good Shepherd, entrusted the care of your sheep to Peter to tend and feed them. Send the Holy Spirit to our Holy Father, the Pope. Enlighten his mind, inflame his heart, and strengthen his will so that he may fulfill your holy will toward us. Console him in his trials, assist him in his labors, and make him a saint. Amen.
3: This is a Messy Family Minute with Mike and Alicia Hernan. A 2014 study entitled Understanding Former Young Catholics found that emotional closeness with parents, especially fathers, is a powerful indicator of whether or not a child will remain in the faith. Bonding with your child goes a long way in sharing the truth with them.
4: We want our children to be holy, and we need them to know that the path to holiness is found within the law of the church. But rules without relationship breed rebellion. Children do need to know the truth, but if a parent communicates the law without love, it may actually do more harm than good.
3: By loving our children, we are nurturing their longing for a relationship with God. The love we have for them is only a shadow of the love that God, their Heavenly Father, has. It is that relationship that will help them follow the moral law and choose the good. Growing that relationship should be the goal of every Catholic parent.
4: For more on your relationship with your child, visit us at messyfamilyminute.org.
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2: Hello, family. Let us observe the first Saturdays as Our Lady of Fatima requested. 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
7: Behold the Lamb of God, who takes away the sins of the world. Take this, all of you, and eat of it, for this is my body, which will be given up for you. Take this, all of you, and drink from it, for this is the chalice of my blood,

0: In the name of the Father, and of the Son, and of the Holy Spirit.
1: Amen.
0: The grace of our Lord Jesus Christ, and the love of God, and the communion of the Holy Spirit be with you all. Brethren, let us acknowledge our sins, and so prepare ourselves to celebrate the sacred mysteries. I confess to Almighty God, and to you, my brothers and sisters, that I have greatly sinned in my thoughts and in my words, in what I have done and what I have failed to do. Through my most grievous fault. Therefore I ask the Blessed Mary, ever Virgin, all the angels and saints, and you, my brothers and sisters, to pray for me to the Lord our God. May Almighty God have mercy on us, forgive us our sins, and bring us to everlasting life.

0: We pray to the Lord. Let the light of your divine wisdom direct the deliberations of Congress and shine forth in all the proceedings and laws framed for our rule and government. May they seek to preserve peace, promote national happiness, and continue to bring us the blessings of liberty and equality. We pray to the Lord. We pray for the governors of states, for the members of the legislature, for judges, elected civil officials, and all others who are entrusted to guard our political welfare. May they be enabled by your powerful protection to discharge their duties with honesty and ability. We pray to the Lord. We likewise commend to your unbound mercy all citizens of the United States, that we be blessed in the knowledge and sanctified in the observance of your holy law. May we be preserved in union and that peace which the world cannot give, and after enjoying the blessings of this life, be admitted to those which are eternal. We pray to the Lord.
1: We also pray to Our Lady, the Immaculate Conception, to which our country is dedicated, as we say, Hail Mary, full of grace, the Lord is with thee. Blessed art thou amongst women, and blessed is the fruit of thy womb, Jesus. Holy Mary, Mother of God, pray for us sinners, now and at the hour of our death. Amen. Lord God, we ask in all humility that you bless this country as unworthy as we are. Protect it from every evil, protect it from the enemy, protect it, Lord, that it may accomplish thy will and keep thy commandments. We ask, Lord, with a pleading heart to look down upon us in our unworthiness. Give this country a renewal of devotion to you, to your law and commandments. Let us be once more a country under you, Lord. We make our prayer through Christ our Lord.
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0: Talks about Psalm 22.
1: Psalm 22 is a messianic psalm of fulfillment. And we're all familiar with this psalm because the first line is what Jesus prayed from the cross. My God, why have you forsaken me? Now, why was Jesus praying this psalm on the cross? Some people mistakenly think he was praying this psalm because somehow God abandoned him on the cross and he felt forsaken. Nothing could be further from the truth. There's two reasons why Jesus prayed this psalm. Why? As I said, it's a messianic psalm of fulfillment. Look at what happens in this psalm, what's recounted. They tear holes in my hands and my feet and lay me in the dust of death. I can count every one of my bones. These people stare at me and gloat. They divide my clothing among them. They cast lots for my robe. This psalm was written 700 years before Jesus was even born. Jesus is saying, this psalm is fulfilled in your hearing. What's interesting about this psalm as well is that, remember, the Blessed Mother was at the foot of the cross. And it says here in a line that most people don't focus on, yes, it was you who took me from the womb, entrusted me to my mother's breast. To you I was committed from birth. From my mother's womb, you have been my God. We always have to keep the Blessed Mother close to us, just as she was close to Jesus in his time of suffering. We can also call on our Blessed Mother to be with us in our time of trials. So Psalm 22 is a psalm that talks about Jesus, but also talks about our relationship with the Blessed Mother that brings us closer into the very heart of her beautiful divine Son.
2: Telling the world about Jesus, the Blessed Mother, and the saints. 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
3: The roots of the Catholic faith here in Michigan's Upper Peninsula in the Diocese of Marquette run so deep.
4: And he was relentless. He persevered through some challenges that most of us wouldn't have been able to overcome, or maybe would have turned and run from.
5: He just had this way of exhausting himself, of giving every last bit of his life and his energy to serve the people of God entrusted to his care, especially the native people.
4: There was no hurdle or obstacle too great that would prevent him from bringing the faith to the people.
3: And I can't help but think that we are still bearing the fruits of his missionary efforts in the life of the church today.
6: From miracle workers to martyrs, to those ordinary people living extraordinary lives of heroic virtue, these are the people that make us wonder if someday they might be saints.
3: Not only did he bring, you know, the faith here, but he's an important person of the early history of Michigan's Upper Peninsula.
7: Irenaeus Frederick Berriga was born on June 29, 1797, to a wealthy family in a castle Malavas near the Carniolan village of Dobrunice in the Habsburg monarchy, today part of the municipality of Trebnje in Slovenia. When he was very young, the family moved into an even larger castle. If he had wanted, he could have chosen a very easy life. But he looked out for the less fortunate. Even as a young boy, Frederick was known to frequently give his shoes away to those children who had none. He started his studies at age 9 and went away to a boarding school. He had a gift for languages, even beyond the educational standard, requiring that students be able to speak 6 languages to pass the examination at school. He became fluent in 8. Tragedy hit Frederick at a young age. When he was 11 years old, his mother died. He turned to the Virgin Mary for consolation.
4: So the influence that his mother had on him was teaching him the faith, and a strong prayer life, and leading him to the Blessed Mother. And he carried a strong devotion to the Blessed Mother throughout his life.
7: His father then died when he was 15. With no living parents and as the brother to 2 sisters, he felt a strong responsibility to care for them. He himself had a guardian who encouraged him to go to law school in Vienna at the age of 19.

0: later graduating in 2 years in 1821.
1: From his days at the university, he began to feel a call to something much greater that God was asking of him. He came under the influence of St. Clement Hofbauer, a Redemptorist priest who worked sort of in what we would call campus ministry there at the University of Vienna. And Hofbauer really inspired Bishop Barga to live a different kind of life and to give himself in a way to God, to serve especially and to bring the gospel to the poorest of God's children.
0: After petitioning the government and getting approved to enter the seminary, he was able to complete expedited studies and was ordained to the priesthood on September 21st, 1823. While he was a priest in the Diocese of Ljubljana in Slovenia, he wrote the first of 7 prayer books in the Slovenian language for the faithful and gained a reputation for being genuine and compassionate. He inspired many people to travel great distances to attend his masses and have him hear their confessions. After just 7 years as a priest, Barga learned from the Leopoldine Society of a call from Bishop Edward Fenwick of Cincinnati to bring the faith to the native people of the United States. Departing from France, it took him 30 days to arrive in New York on December 31, 1830, and he worked his way to Cincinnati, where he spent a short time with the bishop.
2: Ha dimostrato di avere una fede straordinaria perché nell'epoca in cui siamo, ai primi dell'Ottocento, lasciare la sua patria per andare così lontano in una terra straniera, tra popolazioni straniere che parlavano lingue diverse, mentalità diversa e con pochi cattolici.
3: One of the first things that was assigned to him, he had an 18-year-old native that was assigned to help teach him the language. And Barga knew right away, because remember, language was so important to him and communication was so important to him. So he knew how important it was to learn the native's language.
0: Thus began his 37 years of service as a missionary to the people of the Upper Great Lakes. Father Barga worked to preserve the culture and history of the native peoples in the Upper Peninsula, found in their language, dress, and tradition.
4: He really was open to everybody because he spoke in several languages at times, because he had French Canadians, he had in church, he had the native people in church. And so he might give his homily 3 times in 3 different languages. But they loved him so much, they wanted to be buried with their catechism book.
0: These were intended for the native people there to help them teach their own language, but it became a useful tool for those missionary priests who followed in his footsteps.
3: One of the greatest legacies left by Bishop Barga were that 17 missionaries followed him from Slovenia to minister throughout the Great Lakes region and into Minnesota. 3 of them became bishops. But he also did a lot of missionary work similar to what we would think today, helping them secure food, helping them secure lodging. For the natives, it was important for him that they had a homestead, that they had a place of their own where they could grow their own food, they could live off the land, and they knew that it was their land.
0: The missionary activities of Bishop Barga were widely known, but we get the clearest picture from his own long, detailed, frequent accounts found in his 3-volume diary and his letters to Europe. When immigrant miners and families came to Upper Michigan, he also extended his ministry to them. During the winter months, he famously traveled everywhere on snowshoes, thus earning him the nickname of the Snowshoe Priest. The Upper Peninsula area of Michigan is 16,000 square miles, and he made those long journeys by canoe and by snowshoe, in very dangerous conditions and situations, to reach those new Christians, to baptize, to build chapels, and to bring the Holy Eucharist to them.
2: E lui è stato veramente un uomo del coraggio, un uomo che lo guidava evidentemente la mano di Dio, questo proprio vuol dire.
1: And he would just undergo incredible hardship to go and visit the native people in their encampments and to administer the sacraments to them, to teach them.
0: Just 18 months after he arrived in the United States,

0: The first church he built was a small construction of logs and bark in Manistee, Michigan, with the willing help of the natives.
1: It was not an easy life here during his days.
2: Or if he was invited into somebody's home, if he happened upon a homestead, he might be invited in and he'd sleep just on the floor in front of the stove.
0: On one particular 5 to 6 week trip from his famous Kiwana Bay mission near Lance, he made the trek to the various native encampments, over 400 miles round trip to Duluth, Minnesota, on snowshoes in the middle of winter. About the same time, he began the practice of rising at 3 a.m. in the summer and at 4 a.m. in the winter to start each day with 3 hours in prayer, which he continued until the end of his life. In the early 1840s, Baraga was contacted by Chief Assinins and the Kiwana Band of the Chippewa Native Americans, who were hoping to have a priest come to them to teach them the Catholic faith.
3: Chief Assinins was the first one to be baptized.
2: That was so important because it opened the door for other natives to be baptized into the Catholic faith, and it helped solidify that mission that was established there in the Lance Assinins area.
0: In 1843, he moved the mission to Lance, providing enough shelter with heat to help the natives not need to migrate south for the winter.
3: And they had a deep love for him because they knew how deep his love was for them. You could see how he was sacrificing himself for them and how he genuinely loved them.
2: It was important for him to establish the church, but it was also important for him to establish homesteads. So he built 33 homes along with the church for the natives to live in.
3: Native people were being removed to Oklahoma, and Baraga, being a lawyer, decided I need to try to stop that. And so he used his skills and his influence to gather money and everything and purchase 500 acres of land, so that he could give them the land so they couldn't be removed.
2: So Baraga was a huge advocate for the Native Americans. He wanted them to be treated fairly and justly. It was important to him that they weren't taken advantage of by anyone, and so oftentimes he would intervene. But they trusted him. They knew that he would help them to be able to prosper, and that's what they all wanted. And they were hungry for the faith. They wanted somebody that would come and teach them the faith and minister to them. And he became a friend, and they became his children. They were his flock.
0: He spent time in Arbor-Croche and also ministered in Grand River, now known as Grand Rapids, Michigan, from 1833 to 1835. For the next 8 years, the mission was in La Pointe, Wisconsin, on Madeline Island. He was elevated by Pope Pius IX as the first bishop of the newly created Upper Peninsula of Michigan and its adjacent islands, and consecrated in Cincinnati on November 1, 1853, after which Bishop Baraga moved to his first diocese, Sault Ste. Marie. He continued his work of spreading the gospel, and in 1856, he commissioned the construction of the historic Holy Angels Church in Sugar Island. In his 60th year, his stamina started to fail. For 10 more years, he showed these effects in a slower and more painful manner for his work. But he still made midwinter trips to accommodate the native peoples. He continued to serve the dying and those who sought him for confession and God's forgiveness. In 1865, after 12 years at Sault Ste. Marie, Bishop Baraga moved the cathedral to Marquette to be nearer to the center of the area's population and activity, and to be more accessible by ship and train. The Second Council of Baltimore in 1866 required his attendance as bishop. As he was getting ready to attend, he suffered a slight stroke, and then had another during the opening ceremonies. He was very ill, but Baraga wanted to die amongst his people. He left the council quietly and without ceremony to travel back to Marquette. Baraga was very ill during his last months of life. 70 years of age, his work was limited by illness, but he prayed and trusted up to the hour of his death. He died on January 19, 1868, in Marquette, in the 37th year of ministry to the native peoples of the Great Lakes.
3: They remember the great love that Berga had for them. You could get an idea of how deeply he was loved, in a sense of the fact that when they had his funeral, they went to Marquette on a train to attend his funeral during a blizzard.
0: Today, it is easy to see the influence of this saintly bishop across the state of Michigan. In the Upper Peninsula, a city, county, and state park bear his name, as do high schools in Iron Mountain and Sheboygan. Churches, homes, missions, and statues also represent places where he spent time or had a significant impact.
2: He has left a living legacy for the people of the Upper Peninsula and beyond that.
0: There is an impressive shrine overlooking the Kiwanis Bay in Lawrence. When it comes to places in Michigan that honor Frederick Berga, this one is the ultimate tribute. The Shrine of the Snowshoe Priest features a 35-foot bronze statue standing on a base where each support post has the name of a settlement that Berga founded. He is not only remembered in physical monuments, but his influence extends to the many lives he touched as he spread the gospel throughout the region.
2: He wrote 20 Native American books. He wrote 7 prayer books. But, of course, most notably is the Dictionary of the Ojibwe language, which is still in use today, and also the grammar of the Ojibwe language, because it was important to Berga that people be able to communicate in their native tongue.
4: Well, from the time I was a seminarian studying for the Diocese of Marquette, the reputation for holiness of Bishop Berga was widespread throughout the Upper Peninsula of Michigan.
0: In 1993, before he was Bishop of Marquette and now Archbishop of Portland, Oregon, Alexander K. Sample was appointed the vice postulator for the cause by Bishop James H. Garland, then Bishop of Marquette. This was a historic cause. The promoters must proceed without having the benefit of living eyewitnesses to interview.
4: Written accounts of his labors, through letters that had been written, through his own words and letters which he used to write back to the Leopoldine Society in Europe, reporting on his heroic missionary efforts.
0: The current bishop of the diocese, Bishop John Durfler, has followed his predecessors in recognizing the importance of Bishop Berga, the first bishop of Marquette.
1: What it means for us is an ever greater impetus for the missionary effort that is so needed today. The mission country, the mission territory, in so many ways is the United States. Our culture is becoming ever more secular. More and more people do not know God. So many people don't have faith. We need examples of undying dedication to the mission field, because the mission field is here. And his beatification and canonization would serve as a model for what we need to focus on in the life of the church.
0: Lenora McKean is the current executive director of the Bishop Berga Association.
2: So one of the biggest activities of the Bishop Berga Association is to continue to promote the life and labors of Bishop Berga, to continue to bring people to know him. But it isn't about knowing Bishop Berga or Father Berga. It's about coming to the faith. It's about deepening their faith. That's what his mission was. He was an evangelizer. And so that is our mission, is to carry on that evangelization, but to use Bishop Berga as one of the means for people to come into their faith or to deepen that faith.
0: Dr. Andrea Ambrosi is the renowned postulator of this sainthood cause and many others in Rome. Before he takes on any new case, he must assess whether there is a reasonable chance of success and if he personally believes that this candidate is saint material.
5: Sì, sì, ne sono convinto. 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
1: And my task was to investigate some of the alleged miracles that had been brought forward in the Diocese of Marquette. And we needed that miracle to move the cause forward, so he asked me to do a thorough investigation of those five or six intercessions that had been reported.
2: With every attempted canonization of a potential saint, the cause seeks to identify two intercessory miracles, one for beatification and a subsequent one for canonization, that show the candidate to be in heaven with God.
3: Since the death of Bishop Berga, there have been numerous claims of the intercession of this potential saint. Things like cures from cancer, from blindness, from financial difficulties. Bishop Berga has interceded in the lives of the faithful.
0: Non è facile con i progressi della scienza trovare sempre questi miracoli, però evidentemente la mano del Signore conduce queste cose, perché a volte si trovano, malgrado appunto i progressi della scienza si trovano, e io fortunatamente ne trovo di tanto in tanto. Anche probabilmente per il Vescovo Baraga c'è un possibile miracolo.
2: On March 10, 2010, Bishop Alexander K. Sample, Bishop of the Diocese of Marquette, called a press conference at St. Peter's Cathedral with some exciting news.
1: What we have to announce today is that we believe that we have a miracle, a medical miracle, that we can attribute to the intercession of Bishop Frederick Berrigan.
2: The Diocese of Marquette reported that while in the Upper Peninsula, a patient with a liver tumor and her family invoked the intercession of Bishop Berrigan and placed his stole on her abdomen. Following the prayers, the patient said that the pain in the abdominal area went away.
4: She knew immediately that she had been cured, because when she had that blessing with the stole, it was the first time in months she had not been nauseated and she was not feeling sick.
2: Father Ronald Brown was appointed to lead the work of the canonical tribunal.
5: Our Lady laid the stole on her abdomen region, and she experienced at that time a cessation, and she has testified no indication at all of any tumor, of any growth, of any problem at all. As a matter of fact, they found a completely healthy liver and all organs in that area completely healthy.
4: So they go to do the exploratory surgery shortly after that, and she told them, You won't find anything there. And she explained what had happened.
0: Lui mi ha senz'altro detto di sì. Sono venuto a Marquette all'epoca e, studiando i vari casi, ne ho trovato questo, pare che si chiamava, un buon caso. Sembrava.
2: Despite the excitement and hopes of the diocese, the Vatican has not yet verified the miracle. The Medical Commission met on March 5th, 2015. To review the potential miracle or cure that was medically inexplicable. But they did not yet receive a clear majority. This means that they did not receive a clear yes or a clear no.
4: At that time, they requested additional information, and that information has been submitted to them. And so we are waiting to hear what the outcome of that is.
3: Today, the Bishop Berrigan cause is looking for a miracle that will put him on the path to sainthood.
2: One person seeking a miraculous healing at the grave of Bishop Berrigan was Ronald Provost. After suffering from colitis for several months, he went in for a CAT scan that revealed some troubling results.
6: And I had cancer in three different areas, in the lung, in the adrenal gland of the kidney, and then seven small lesions on the brain. Was face to face with the doctor. The radiologist said 3 months, 6 months. Well, I thought I was going to die last winter. The cancer was so bad.
2: At the doctor's encouragement, Ron quickly

0: began treatment with chemotherapy and later radiation for the metastasized lesions on his brain. But that didn't stop him from calling upon the intercession of a potential saint. He went to the cathedral and requested that he be blessed with the actual stole of Bishop Berga.
1: Put the stole around me. I knew something was happening, but didn't know till later that it was happening.
0: Ron quickly returned to his doctor to get retested. His prayers had been answered. Through effective medical treatments and a strong faith, the cancer was completely gone.
1: Tears, happiness, busting with joy. Yes, I do believe it was Bishop Berga that interceded, that I had this stole wrapped around me, and that things happened after that, and that I no longer have cancer. I would say that it was God working through medicine and the doctor and Bishop Berga. Sometimes you get it, sometimes you don't, and apparently with medicine and with Bishop Berga, I'm cancer-free.
0: In gratitude for his believed intercession, Ron has continued his spiritual friendship with the famed former Bishop of Marquette, praying to him often and visiting his chapel in thanksgiving with the hope that someday a miracle somewhere might lead to his canonization.
1: I tell him every day, I know you need a... He doesn't really need a miracle, but a miracle would be nice. And I needed one, and I think I got one. Absolutely, Bishop Berga is a saint. The church hasn't said so yet, but they will.
0: But the association must continue its search for other miracles worked through the intercession of Bishop Berga. The Catholic Church's Medical Commission only considers those cases where there has been no medical treatment that relates to the cure. Their strict criteria insists that it must be an instantaneous, permanent, and complete cure of a serious condition, worked through the intercession of a singular potential saint.
2: The work has been done proving that he was venerable, right? That he lived a heroic life. Now it's on God's time. The miracles, the intercessions, those will happen when God deems it time for his canonization. So we patiently wait, and in that time, we pray, and we deepen in our own faith.
3: Once the Vatican recognizes a medical miracle as being scientifically inexplicable, then Bishop Berga can be set on the path to becoming one of the Catholic Church's great saints in the history of the United States.
4: He just had that fervor, that zeal, that really I wish we all had who are engaged in the work of evangelization. He was a true evangelizer. I believe Bishop Berga is a saint simply because of that life of heroic witness that he really gave to Jesus Christ.
5: That we should love God with our whole heart, our whole soul, and our whole being, and we should love our neighbor as ourselves. Berga was that way. And so to know that he didn't have to walk that path, but he chose to walk that path, you know, it's a very motivational to me.
2: So the concept of mission for Berga was really wrapped around delivering the faith, bringing the faith to the people of the area, whether that be the natives, whether that be the miners, anybody that he encountered. He wanted to be the face of Christ to others, and he saw the face of Christ in them. So it was important for him to meet them on that journey where they were and to help them grow in their faith.
6: For Bishop Berga, one thing was necessary, and that's God. That was his motto. And that is the way he lived his life.
3: This has been They Might Be Saints. I'm Michael O'Neill.
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8: In this Sunday's Gospel, our Lord gives us a word of comfort. Come to me, all you who labor and are burdened, and I will give you rest. Take my yoke upon you and learn from me, for I am meek and humble of heart, and you will find rest for yourselves. When hearing that gospel, most of us feel consoled. Isn't it wonderful to hear that our Lord understands the real burdens that we carry in our lives? But what's more, he offers us a remedy. He tells us to learn from him, for he is meek and humble of heart. How is being meek and humble a remedy for being burdened and beaten down by life? You would think that our Lord instead would exhort us towards being strong and stoic, or exhort us in lessons of confidence and self-assertion. But instead, he urges us to become meek and humble like him. The secret to maintaining our inner peace amidst the drudgeries and difficulties of life comes from the abiding presence of God in our life. God has us in his hands. He walks beside us on the dusty roads of life. He understands and empathizes with us, and he wants us to walk with him. The beautiful fact of Christianity is that we are never alone, that our Savior and our God is with us, and he is for us. The Christian heart is a heart that is in love, and since we are in love, we surrender ourselves into the hands of the one whom we love. Trusting in Jesus is the key. When we trust in Jesus, we become meek and humble, and what's more, we become free. Free from how other people judge us or think of us. We become stronger than the world around us because of the one who is within us, the one who died for us.
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3: We're on a mission to explore Pont, Maine, where at the height of the Franco-Prussian War in 1871, Mary intervened in history, ending the conflict and consoling the ordinary villagers facing the horrors of war. Let's explore Pont, Maine. My name is Michael O'Neill. I'm the Miracle Hunter. I research and investigate the supernatural, traveling the world to take a deeper look at how miraculous events have had a transformative effect on world history, inspiring some of Catholicism's most famous devotions and most magnificent churches. From miraculous images of the Virgin Mary and the inexplicably incorruptible bodies of great saints, to the miracles of the Eucharist and those who bear the wounds of Christ, journey with me around the globe to see the wonders that have inspired the fascination and faith of believers for centuries.

We fly into Paris, an 8-hour trip from Chicago, and then must drive 3.5 hours to Pontmain, a small town in the northern Brittany region of France, about 220 miles west of Paris. Pontmain is located in an area of plains running up to the English Channel. Historically, it had close ties with the British Isles, and the medieval inhabitants descended from Celtic stock. Today, Pontmain retains an old, almost medieval feel, as in many parts of Brittany. Even today, Breton, the traditional language of one of the 6 Celtic nations, is still spoken by small groups of people here, one of the most staunchly Catholic areas in all of France. Devotion to the 7 founding saints of Breton Christianity continues in the practice of the 12 ways, Breton for Tour of Brittany, a pilgrimage to the shrines of the 7 monks who came as missionaries from Britain to bring Christianity to the people of the region, an area also connected with the King Arthur legend. A long list of saints have come from the region, starting, according to pious tradition, with none other than Saint Anne, the mother of Mary. She is patron of Brittany, as, according to a medieval tradition, she was an Amoricon, a people who inhabited the region when it was part of the Roman Empire. In 1624, she appeared to a peasant and spoke to him in Breton, asking that a chapel be built on the site. Today, it is the beloved and popular shrine of Saint Anne de Auray. Among modern saints, Saint Louis de Montfort, known for his incredible Marian devotion, also came from Brittany. Pontmain is now best known as the site of the Shrine of Our Lady of

Hope, which commemorates not a medieval supernatural occurrence, but instead one of the more modern and Vatican-recognized Marian visions. Here, in 1871, Mary showed herself as intercessor and mediatrix for the desperate when she appeared to four children in the presence of 60 other people. She had come to bring peace to a defeated, war-torn country in answer to the prayers of the people of Pontmain. In 1870, Prussia, today part of modern Germany, invaded France to deter the Second French Empire from any plans of international expansion. The Prussians clearly had the advantage, and the Second French Empire collapsed at the same rate as the steady pace of German troops across its land. The Prussians marched confidently towards Paris and then beyond, claiming territory, destroying the country's strongest fortresses, and besieging the capital. In their wake, they left death and destruction. Disease, too, was rampant, with typhoid and cholera epidemics claiming as many or more lives than the conflict between nations. In the midst of the chaos and illness, famine set in. Those who didn't die of disease or a war wound suffered hunger and risked starvation. By the end of 1870, Pontmain had not yet suffered the worst of the time's ravages. Their young men were off in battle, but alive. At least no news to the contrary had arrived. The war's front was creeping ever closer, but it had not yet reached them. The villagers had one last hope to save them from the very worst: God. But their prayers had yet to be answered. They had no word in weeks from their men off at war, and by mid-January, the Prussian march had reached the outskirts of Laval, a mere 20 miles from Pontmain. Life went on between hope and doubt. The evening of January 17th, the Barbadet family, who lived near the parish church and the convent school, were doing their evening chores. Mrs. Barbadet was in the house, and Mr. Barbadet was with his two sons, Eugene, aged 12, and Joseph, aged 10, in the barn stacking the dried bush and weeds they had racked up earlier. A neighbor stopped in with news about the war and chatted with Mr. Barbadet while they worked. It was 6 o'clock in the evening. Joseph stood up with a handful of weeds, and a light coming through the barn window caught his eye. He stopped, looked out the window, and noticed a lady standing there. He pointed her out to his brother, father, and their visitor, but no one else saw her. Mr. Barbadet sent Joseph to get his mother to see who was there. When his brother left, Eugene went outside to investigate himself. And that's when he saw her, the lady above the barn. "She's so beautiful," he couldn't help shouting, clapping his hands. First his parents and brother came. The adults caught up in their son's excitement, insistence, and piety. They knelt together. Having heard the shouts, others came to see what was going on. First, two children from the nearby convent school, Francois Richer, age 11, and Jean-Marie Labosse, age 9, and then the crowd grew more quickly. Another nun, Sister Marie Edouard, had come from the convent as well. Convinced by the children's claims and enthrallment, she knelt and started to lead the growing group in the rosary. The parish priest, Abbe Michel Guérin, had also been brought from the rectory and knelt and prayed with his parishioners. The children saw, quote, "the beautiful lady," but the adults perceived nothing but the children's excitement. The four young seers all described an identical vision of a young, lovely woman about 18 years old, wearing a dark blue dress with golden stars, blue shoes with gold ribbons, a long black veil framing her face, and a gold crown on her head. They even compared her tall height to that of one of the other nuns, Sister Vitaline. Like the vision of Our Lady of Knock, 8 years later in Ireland, Our Lady of Pontmain said nothing and appeared motionless, at least at first. The crowd had been accompanying the enraptured children with their prayers for 2 hours before the static vision started to change. First, the blue oval frame with four candles appeared around her, lit one by one by one of the stars. Then the stars on her robe began to grow brighter. As the crowd prayed the Magnificat, she elevated her hands with the palms outward. When the priest began singing the Ave Maris Stella, she lowered her hands, and two white crosses appeared on her shoulders. The Virgin Mary did not speak to the children, but instead a small red cross appeared over her heart,
a white banner with text appeared

under the lady's feet. But pray, my children, it read, followed by two more messages at intervals. Another sentence appeared on the white scroll. God will soon grant your request. Then a third statement appeared. My son allows himself to be moved. Next, a large cross with a bloody Christ also appeared in her hands, turning the faces of the children into expressions of sorrow. Above the cross, a banner proclaimed the name of Jesus Christ. The Virgin had become sad too, the visionaries later explained. Joseph Barbadet recalled, quote, her face was marked with a deep sorrow. The trembling of her lips at the corners of her mouth showed deep feeling, but no tears ran down her cheeks, end quote. Finally, a white veil rose from below her and covered her until she disappeared. The vision disappeared at 9, but the children were not actually the first to whom Our Lady of Hope had shown herself that day. At 5:30, the Prussian army, just 20 miles away and heading boldly towards Pontmain, had stopped its march, paralyzed, and then scattered by the same vision that so consoled the children and adults of Pontmain. In their advance, their commander, General Schmidt, felt something in front of them, a presence, an obstacle. He stopped the march and then, like the children, he saw her. Mary appeared to the general looking just as she would in the vision at Pontmain. But here she was not smiling. She raised her hands and the army felt itself push back. A fire suddenly blew up that sent them running. General Schmidt reported to his commander, "We cannot go any further. Yonder, in the direction of Brittany, there is an invisible Madonna barring the way." In a communication to the French command at Laval, he described the vision just as the children had and told the French commander, "This lady protects you, and she pursued our troops, which had to run." In 10 days, the Germans began to withdraw from France. The two nations signed a peace agreement in May. All the men from Pontmain returned home from the war safe and sound. After the vision, the local church wasted no time in undertaking an investigation into the Virgin Mary's miraculous intervention in history. The Bishop of Laval, Monsignor Casimir Alexis Joseph Vicar, personally went to Pontmain to question the children and other villagers. Other investigators also followed up. Just over a year after the vision, the diocese affirmed its supernatural character. On February 2, 1872, Monsignor Vicar made the official announcement that, quote, "The Immaculate Mary, Mother of God, has truly appeared on January 17, 1871, to Eugène Barbadet, Joseph Barbadet, François Richer, and Jean-Marie Labosse in the hamlet of Pontmain," and called for the building of a sanctuary. As laid out in the official and current Vatican document on apparition approval, the 1978 norms regarding the manner of proceeding in the discernment of presumed apparitions or revelations, the local bishop is the first and foremost authority in the judgment of claims of Marian apparitions. The Vatican may or may not later provide some sign of recognition. Such signs of Vatican recognition might include a formal statement from the Congregation for the Doctrine of the Faith, the establishment of a feast day in the general Roman calendar, the canonization of an associated saint, a papal prayer, the gift by the Vatican of the famed Golden Rose, or the elevation by a pope of a sanctuary to basilica status, as happened in Pontmain. An official visit of a Vatican representative to the site serves as a visual display of support as well, such as for the 150th anniversary of the apparition, where a solemn mass at the shrine of January 17, 2021 was planned with Cardinal Pietro Parolin, the Vatican's Secretary of State. This type of approval, rendered in Latin as constat de supernaturalitate, that is, established as supernatural, puts Pontmain in a very select group of modern Marian apparitions, which have received the approval of a local bishop and recognition by Rome, becoming the fourth major French apparition in less than half a century, along with the miraculous medal visions received by St. Catherine Labouré in 1830. The La Salette visions in 1846, and the Lord's visions received by St. Bernadette in 1858. Even before the bishop's stamp of approval on the visions of Our Lady of Pontmain,
pilgrims were drawing near to this site of grace. On the first anniversary of the apparition in 1872, 8,000 people converged in pilgrimage on the tiny hamlet. Following the approval of the vision, the bishop entrusted the missionary Oblates of Mary Immaculate with organizing pilgrimages to the shrine. The four visionaries themselves eventually left Pontmain to follow their vocations. Both the Barbadette boys became priests. Joseph Barbadette, a priest of the Congregation of the Oblates of Mary Immaculate, his brother Eugene became a secular priest. Francois Richter, one of the girls who had seen the Virgin Mother, became a housekeeper for Abbe Eugene, and the other, Jean-Marie Labosse, became a nun. Construction on the present church, raised to the status of basilica in 1905 by Pope Pius X, was completed in the year 1890. Its art and ambiance help recapture the blessed mystery of that moment in 1871. Raised on a pillar, as she was raised above the Barbadette barn, Mary welcomes us just as she appeared to the four children seers. The church behind her recalls the uplifting, hopeful, joyous attitude in its Gothic architecture and plays with medieval motifs such as gargoyles and intricate stone masonry and sculpture. In the portico, we first encounter a mosaic of the children looking up at Mary, surrounded by stars and candles, the emblematic red cross over her heart. The blue hue reminds us how mystical and solemn the experience of the visionaries and onlookers must have been. In French, the message below promises them that their prayers would soon be answered. Pilgrims come here with the same hope that their lit votive candles are a promise of answered prayers. Inside, the first impression I get is one of being wrapped in light, particularly the blue so often associated with Mary. Colored light floods the space from the high arches of the simple yet effective geometric design and the stained glass windows along the church's nave. The colors, hues of red, blue, and gold, are taken from the dress, veil, and crown that Mary wore in the apparition, as well as the red cross and crucifix. The soaring arches give the radiance ample space and complement the hopeful, comforting feeling of the light. The length of the nave focuses our attention on the sanctuary, where we first notice the unusual red crucifix, a replica of the one the children described in the vision. Again, we are reminded of Mary's promise. Our prayers will be answered. Above, the stained glass windows forming a triptych around the altar show scenes not only from the apparition at Pontmain, but also from two other famous 19th century Marian apparitions, those at La Salette and at Lourdes. In each apparition, Mary imparted a different message for a different reason, but in all cases appeared to French children. In the four windows depicting the Pontmain apparition, we first see the Barbadette family realizing something unusual is occurring. Next is shown the four children visionaries surrounded by other adults as the crowd of witnesses forms. We also see the movement of the vision unfolding, with the candles in blue halo appearing. Next, we see Mary raising her hands in blessing, while a curious onlooker peers at the enraptured children. Finally, we see the cross that Mary supports in her hands, and which move both her and the children to sorrow in the midst of joy. At the bottom is represented the inauguration of the cult of Our Lady of Hope of Pontmain. I find it unique and interesting to be able to see in one space the unfolding of three different Marian visions. Even in just a few panels of stained glass, it can be shown the different ways Mary manifests herself and interacts with her chosen messengers, according to the place and the grace she was sent to impart there. Within the cathedral too, different representations of Our Lady of Hope of Pontmain bring in the diverse elements of Catholic art and devotion. On the left-hand side of the sanctuary, Our Lady of Pontmain is placed in an Eastern-style icon. The window high in the church's left cross section is dedicated to the Sacred Heart of Jesus. Again, we see the iconic crucifix and the banner of the name of Jesus at the center. Around it are invocations from the Litany of the Sacred Heart, accompanied by its symbolic image. Jesus' heart, his whole person, is the house of God and the gate of heaven. Aflame with love for us, the source of all virtue, tabernacle of the Most High, and much more. Opposite,
a chapel also dedicated to Our Lady of Pont

contrasts with the light and openness of the rest of the space. It is intimate, almost cave-like. It invites one to interior meditation, sitting at the feet of Mary, like the children on the night of the vision. Inevitably, the brilliance of the red crucifix against the stark white statue fixes our attention on the crucified Christ. Mary is telling us instantly what she wants us to contemplate. Here, too, we can leave a candle to keep our hopeful vigil for us after we leave. The Basilica is replete with Marian symbols and scenes from the life of Our Lady. Here we see Mary as a child with her mother, St. Anne. In the side panels, lilies represent her purity. We also see Mary crowned Queen of Heaven, Queen of Peace, and Mother of the Church, extending her hand full of gentleness. In the side panels, we find St. Francis and St. Anthony of Padua. This window depicts the theological virtues of faith, hope, and love, along with Our Lady of the Rosary. The life of St. Joseph, intertwined with those of Jesus and Mary, is commemorated here as well. His dream that assured him of his vocation as Mary's spouse and protector, his work for the Holy Family, his holy death. This series of gold reliefs show more details from the life of Mary, including her own dedication to God as a child with St. Anne presenting her in the temple to the Annunciation. Mary's sorrows, which make her life so well aligned with the mission of her Redeemer Son, also have a place in the Church's art. We see her meeting Jesus on the way to Calvary, burying him, and also meeting him again after the resurrection. Jesus is also shown as the King of Peace, the one who crowns his mother Queen of Peace. Outside the church, we can also visit the Barbadette Barn, from where Mary drew out her first visionaries. The Barbadette Barn, the commemorative plaque reads, from which the children saw the Holy Virgin on January 17, 1871, from 6 to 9 in the evening, in the presence of 60 people. The parish church is still the humble but beautiful temple from the time of the vision, and the very place where the prayers of Pontmain's faithful had moved the heart of Christ. Near the sanctuary, we can also see the portrait of the parish priest at the time of the apparition, Abbé Michel Guérin. His cause for beatification was opened by the diocese in 2013. A simple parish priest from a humble family and thoroughly dedicated to his ministry, he had been at his post in the village for 35 years when Mary graced his parish with her presence. He died just months after the apparition. Years after his death, as his quiet but holy legacy had been reflected on, the then Bishop of Laval, Monsignor Billet, mused that it seemed clear that God had placed Abbé Guérin in the hamlet to prepare the village for its special grace. Today, an average of 250,000 pilgrims come to Pontmain each year. And now my time in Pontmain has come to an end. We too have been blessed to be here. The sun shone on our visit, but we take with us in our hearts the calm, cool evening of grace imparted by Our Lady of Hope of Pontmain.

0: And now, another soulful psalm from Deacon Harold Burke Sivers.
1: So Psalm 17 is in Book 1 of the Psalms, Psalms 1 to 41, all attributed to David. And so if you have your Bible, open it up to Psalm 17. It doesn't matter which version you're using either. Yeah, your translations probably sound different from the one that I'm using, which is fine. It's the Word of God. But I use this one. This is the Revised Grail Psalms, which were approved for use in the Mass by the U.S. bishops and compiled by the Benedictine monks of Conception Abbey. And I use this version not only because it's approved for use in the church now, and probably my guess is going to be when they finally get around to redoing the Liturgy of the

0: David, he starts off, "O Lord, hear a cause that is just. Pay heed to my cry. Turn your ear to my prayer." So again, David, I love how David does this. And it should be a lesson for us too. When we're struggling, even when we're joyful, when you know, we just, our first instinct should be to cry out to God. Right, to call God. Not, you know, yes, we can call our therapist. Yes, we can call a counselor. Or yes, we can call a friend or something. That's great. I'm not saying not to do that. That's awesome. But the first thing we should do is call out to the Lord for help. And David does this continually when he in the Psalms. I think it's a beautiful thing. So he's talking again about the enemies who are pursuing him. This is probably, again, during the time when he's being pursued by Saul. Again, in 1 Samuel, like 17, 18, all the way through the end, 24, chapters 24, 25. And so David continues his prayer here in the Psalms. He says, "Arise, O Lord, confront them, strike them down." You know, in other words, God, show your justice to these people who are treating me unjustly, right? And so David, again, David is a military man. He's a soldier. He likes using aggressive language, the language of soldiers, the language of battle, the language of confrontation, you know, but confrontation with a purpose. So here, you know, Lord, show your justice against the people who are attacking me unjustly. Strike them down. Let your sword deliver my soul from the wicked. All right. Food for thought here. Now, again, using military language, Lord, let your soul deliver my soul from the wicked. Now, when you first read something like that, okay, take the sword and kill them and strike them down so they don't bug me anymore. I think David is saying something or alluding to something much more profound here. Now, think about this for a second. Let your sword deliver my soul from the wicked. All right, so let's talk about the sword piercing the soul. The first thing that comes to my mind is the presentation where Simeon says to the Blessed Mother, "A sword shall pierce your own soul so that the thoughts of many hearts may be laid there." And so when was her soul pierced? At the foot of the cross. You know, and I love when we visited Avila in Spain, down in the basement there in kind of the museum, they have a beautiful depiction of the seven sorrows of Mary where all the swords are piercing her heart. And of course, many theologians will say, reflecting on the Blessed Mother, will say that she did not experience labor pains when Jesus was born, but she experienced those pains, those pangs of birth, if you will, at the foot of the cross. All of that was part of it. The sword being pierced, the heart being pierced, the soul being pierced. All of that was participation in the work of salvation.
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2: Hello, friends. This is Father Pablo. You know, there was a man named Augustine. He was a holy terror, let me tell you. There was not a vice he wasn't into. He was only 17 when he made a girl pregnant and laughed when she wanted to marry him. All this while, his mother, whose name was Monica, prayed and prayed for her son, Augustine. When he was 29, God finally got to him, and he began to believe and to love and to be truly wise. And he said one day, feeling bad about the 29 years he had wasted wandering around from vice to vice, he said to God, "O beauty uncreated, late have I known thee. Now that I know thee, I shall love thee."
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4: I firmly believe that prayer is communication with God. And if we know that God is a loving Father, why wouldn't we want to talk to God? The reality is, we've got to talk to our family, we've got to talk to our friends, and if God is real, and God is definitely real, He wants to hear about our day. He also wants to know how we're doing and

0: cap from a local shop in Rome. She knew the Pope would take the skull cap he was wearing and exchange it for a new one. It had become a tradition of Pius XII. She brought the skull cap back to Michigan along with authenticating papers, and eventually it got into the hands of Father Nelson. Many thanks to Father Nelson for the information, including the skull cap has a wee coffee stain, which he added with a chuckle. I'm Sandra McDevitt for EWTN Radio.
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2: Again, the only reason that you and I are here is because he wanted us to be here. If he didn't want us to be here, you wouldn't be here. How do you know God loves you? You're breathing right now. I don't feel like God loves me. I know God loves you. You're here. You wouldn't be here if he didn't care. Even if you've ignored him your whole life, even if you're the most heinous of sinners, he loves you. He may not be pleased with you. Because he loves you, he won't let you stay that way. Because he loves me, he won't let me stay the way I am. But the fact that I'm still here tells me that he loves me, whether or not I feel it or not, which is very comforting because I don't feel it a lot. So I know that from my experience of existing right now. But even after the fall, even after Adam and Eve turn their backs on God, rebel against God, God shows himself, he reveals himself. We're talking about revelation, which gives us access to the Father. He reveals himself by repeatedly breaking into people's lives.
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3: 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Here's a quick program note. We will be bringing you Holy Mass on the occasion of the 250th anniversary of the Declaration of Independence. That'll be live from the Basilica of the National Shrine of the Immaculate Conception in Washington, D.C. 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So be sure to join us for that. 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Hey there, Angela, what's on your mind today?
4: Hi, good afternoon. So I'm just curious about a question regarding confession. I'm a Roman Catholic. I believe in going to confession. I actually love going to confession, and I feel so much better and more at peace after I go to confession, which is probably why I like to go. But I've had many conversations with a family member of mine, my sister in particular, who has lost her faith in Catholicism and for a long time now. And every now and again, we'll touch on it because it's very touchy to grasp on those kinds of conversations with her. But every now and again, we're able to. And more recently, it was about confession. And it went sort of like, maybe it's, I believe that regardless if we go to confession, that the Lord will forgive us if we ask him and truly repent in our heart, that we're sorry for whatever it is that we're sorry for, and that he will forgive us. I still believe that we should be going to confession, and that this was, you know, Jesus' little miracle to us in itself, because it's like a free therapeutic session that you can speak to him and not be judged by whatever it was that you did wrong, and not feel condemned, and you can feel relief from it. But at the same point, I feel that if you apologize in the comforts of your own home, and you truly have like this, you know, I guess moment where you're just sorry, and you confess to him, and you're speaking directly to him, then I feel like you're still forgiven. Is that sinful to believe that, even though in the Catholic faith we're supposed to believe fully in confession to be forgiven?
5: Yeah, thanks. I really appreciate the question. So, it is a dogma of the Catholic faith, and a dogma is something that all Catholics have to believe. It's a dogma of the Catholic faith that God can and does forgive people without the benefit of going to confession. So what you believe by way of a kind of pious intuition, well, I feel like if I just pray to God in my heart, he'll forgive me. That's your sentiment. That sentiment is actually confirmed by the church in the form of an infallible dogma. So not only is it not sinful for you to believe that, it would be sinful for you to deny it. How does that make you feel?
4: A little confused. So it's okay.
5: Okay. In other words, what you think is correct, right? You are correct. God can forgive you in your room without confession. In fact, not only can God do so, not only does he do so, but the church says we must believe that he can. Like, you were worried, am I wrong for believing this? I'm telling you, you would be wrong if you didn't believe it. You follow me?
4: Yes.
5: Yeah, I mean, like, you have to believe that. Not only is it right to believe, it's like obligatory for Catholics to believe that God can forgive us without the confessional. It's called an act of perfect contrition. And the perfect model of this is Psalm 51. It's the prayer of repentance that David prays after his sin with Bathsheba. And he says, against you only, O Lord, have I sinned and done what is evil in your sight. Therefore, wash me and cleanse me. I'll be clean, and so forth. Don't take your Holy Spirit away from me, but renew within me a right spirit, etc., etc., etc. Church prays the Psalm 51 every Friday. It's part of the penitential liturgy of the church. So it's very much a part of Catholic dogma that we can and are, in fact, forgiven by acts of perfect contrition when we are genuinely sorry for offending God. So if God can forgive us without the confessional, then why does he give us the confessional? And to answer that question, we really have to look at all of the sacramental system, the whole thing, and ask the same question. Could God regenerate me unto saving grace without baptism? Answer, yes. Could God forgive me without confessional? Yes. Could I be validly married without a priest witnessing the ceremony? Yes. Could I, in some mysterious fashion, participate in Christ's body and blood without the Eucharist? Yes. All the graces of the sacraments God could convey outside of them. Some of them he regularly does convey outside the sacraments, not all of them. Like, he doesn't generally run around giving the grace of ordination to people without being ordained. But, I mean, like, most of these, yeah, God can and sometimes does, in fact, give these graces without the benefit of the sacrament. So what's the point of the sacrament? Why does Jesus add the sacrament? He does not add the sacrament to make some sort of additional burden. He doesn't add the sacrament to make grace harder to get. You know, like, well, we used to be able to get this without a sacrament, and now we got to go to a sacrament. No, that's not the way at all, right? He adds the sacrament for two reasons. One is so that we have some tangible evidence of having received the grace. Right? Because you can see a sacrament. You can hear it. A lot of times you can lay hands on one. It's tangible. It's right there in front of you. And when you have the promise of Christ attached to it, hey, whenever you hear these words of absolution, know for sure that you're forgiven. Well, that visible, audible confirmation is a tremendous encouragement in the life of faith. I know for a fact, if I hear the words of absolution, I am forgiven. Whereas if you leave it to your own devices, you might fall into thinking, well, was I sincere enough? Did I really mean it? Did I say everything? No, you hear those words of absolution, you know it's taken care of. Same thing with baptism. Have I really been adopted as a child of God? Am I really forgiven? You know, am I really regenerated? Do I really have the Holy Spirit? Oh, yeah. I was baptized. Yeah, of course I am. Yeah, I really am part of the church. Ooh, whew, that's cool. I'm glad to remember that, okay? Et cetera. So the sacraments add that note of tangible, recognizable certainty, objective certainty. Then they do one other thing. They bind us to other people. Because a person cannot sacramentalize themselves, right? I can't absolve myself. I can't baptize myself. I sure as heck can't marry myself, right? And so the sacraments, by being obligatory in the church, necessarily connect us to the body of Christ, which is the church. And the danger of neglecting the sacraments, like by way of intent, like if I sort of form an anti-sacramental ideology and say, I'm going to stay away from all sacraments, I'm going to go do my own religion by myself. Well, the problem with that is you're doing religion by yourself. Right, and to be fulfilled as human beings and spiritual creatures, we can do so only in the context of a living community that's characterized by love and justice. And the church just is that community, or strives to be, so that it can be a sign.

Network and keep it here on EWTN. We are here for you 24 hours a day with the good news of the Catholic faith. On behalf of our fantastic team, I'm Tom Price along with Dr. David Anders. Hey, have a wonderful day and keep us in your prayers. See you next time. God bless.

0: us are called to serve God in different ways. Whether our mission seems large or small, we know that it will require us to take up our own cross and that will ultimately lead us to glory. Find out more next on Breaking the Bread. The liturgy this week continues to instruct us in the elements of discipleship. We're told that even the most humble among us have a share in the mission Christ gives to his church. We're not all called to the ministry of the apostles or to be prophets like Elisha in today's first reading. But each of us is called to a holy life. At baptism, our lives were joined forever to the cross of Jesus Christ, as Paul tells us in Sunday's epistle. Baptized into his death, we're to renounce sin and live for God in Christ. We are to follow him, each of us taking up our personal cross, as Jesus says in Sunday's gospel. That doesn't mean we will all be asked to suffer a martyr's death, but each of us is called to self-denial, to the offering of our lives in service of God's plan. Jesus must be elevated to first place in our lives, above even our closest bonds of kinship and love. By baptism, we've been made part of a new family, the kingdom of God, the church. We are to proclaim that kingdom with our lives, bringing our fathers and mothers and all men and women to live as little ones under God's fatherhood and the kingship of the Holy One. We do this by opening our hearts and homes to the service of the Lord, following the Shunammite woman's example in Sunday's first reading. As Jesus tells us, we're to receive others, not only prophets, but also little children, the poor and the imprisoned, as we receive Christ himself. As we sing in Sunday's psalm, we are to testify to his favors and kindness in our lives. We're to hold fast to the promise that if we have died with Christ, we shall also live. That if we lose our lives for his sake, we shall certainly find our reward and walk forever before his face. This is Scott Hahn for Breaking the Bread.
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3: When we pray, we should talk to God. It sounds simple. It's not always that simple. It's just like making any conversation, though. So sometimes we need prayer starters, things that'll give us a boost and get the conversation going. The formal prayers we have in the church, like the Our Father, the Hail Mary, the Glory Be, even the Creed, all of these things are ways that we can begin to talk to God. God doesn't get tired of hearing us say the standard prayers of the church. We can begin there.
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5: Family, a prayer that we pray together is a powerful prayer. So please pray together with me, our EWTN Family Prayer. Today we pray for mothers. Heavenly Father, we worship you, our Creator. You have revealed your tender love for us through the love of our mothers.

0: our mothers and reward them for their sacrificial love. Grant consolation and strength to mothers who are exhausted, those struggling to hold their families together, and those in difficult marriages. Bless our mothers, Lord, and grant eternal rest to those who have died. Let men and women who never knew a mother's love come to know that of Mary, your mother. Amen.
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Welcome to Beauty, Truth, and Goodness, The Fundamentals of Catholicism. My name is Father Robert Altier. Today we're going to talk about Jesus himself. And he taught us that no one knows the Son except the Father, and anyone to whom the Father wishes to reveal him. So let's turn to our Heavenly Father, pray for the grace to know his Son. In the name of the Father, and of the Son, and of the Holy Spirit, amen. Our Father, who art in heaven, hallowed be thy name. Thy kingdom come, thy will be done, on earth as it is in heaven. Give us this day our daily bread, and forgive us our trespasses, as we forgive those who trespass against us. And lead us not into temptation, but deliver us from evil. Amen. In the name of the Father, and of the Son, and of the Holy Spirit. Amen. At the end of our last session, we were talking about original sin. And we talked about how when Adam and Eve sinned, that they had lost sanctifying grace. At the very end, we talked about how the largest difference between Catholics and non-Catholic Christians is the difference between in the way that we view the human nature. The Protestants following Martin Luther said that human nature was corrupted when Adam and Eve fell. Now, we have to understand the implications of that. If our nature was corrupted, it's no longer human. It's something different. If something corrupts, it's no longer what it was. It has changed into something else. So that becomes a problem. We look at it and say, no. Remember we talked about when the angels fell that not even Satan's nature changed. His will is turned against God, but his nature remains good, just like the other angels. And so our nature did not change. But the problem is now, having committed the original sin, and now for us being born with original sin, we no longer know how to act. And most importantly, we no longer are capable of doing what we were created to do. Ultimately, that's to get to heaven.

we no longer are capable of doing what we were created to do. Ultimately, that's to get to heaven. We no longer had what was required to be able to get there, which was sanctifying grace. Well, if you can't do what you were created to do, life has no more meaning. And so we ask ourselves first, why would this be the case? Well, think of it this way. If you commit an offense against somebody, the exact same act can have differing levels of or degrees of seriousness depending on who you commit the act against. So if you decide that you can't stand what I'm teaching and you decide you're going to punch me at the end of class, well, it's not a very good thing. Not too much will happen to you. If you decide you don't like what the President of the United States is doing, you decide to punch him, you're going to see lots of action. And if you decide you don't like the Pope and you're going to punch him, you get excommunicated. And so, depending on who the person is, the exact same thing has a different level of seriousness. Well, sin is an offense against God, and God is infinite. And therefore, the offense that we commit, even though we are finite beings, has infinite consequences because it's an offense against an infinite person. And because it has infinite consequences, we as finite persons are not able to make up for it. And so that's a real problem. It's one thing if you do something stupid and lose $100 and you say, okay, I've got to work a little extra, skimp and save so I can pay off the $100. But this is infinite. It doesn't matter how much we skimp and save, we can't pay it off. We can't make up for what that's for what the sin is. So then we look at it and say, well, what were God's alternatives? Could he have just started from scratch? Said, I've had it with these characters. I'm done. Let's just wipe them out and let's try a different group. Could he have done that? Not exactly. The problem is, as we talked about, we looked at human nature. We have a free will, and we have a mind, and we have an immortal soul. And so when God made us with a free will, one of the risks of a free will is that we can sin against him. We can use it against him. But because we're immortal, he can't just wipe everything out because he's stuck with us. He made us that way. So for all eternity, we are going to be here. And so because he made us that way, he could end things on earth if he wanted to. Remember the time of Noah? That's basically what he did, except he saved 8 people through the flood. But even the souls of all those other people that died in the flood, they all continue to live to this day, and they will forever. And so he couldn't just start over. But at the same time, sin is like a debt, and it had to be repaid. The debt couldn't just be written off, because justice requires that you can't just simply write it off. And yet at the same time, we can't repay it because we're finite. Only God could repay it. Only God could make up for the offense because only God is an infinite person. And so it comes to the solution of Jesus himself. And so when we look at what our Lord did for us, we can put it in a nutshell and say, Jesus shed his blood for the remission of our sins. We've all heard that thousands of times in our lives. But how is that possible? How is what he did 2,000 years ago going to take away my sins? How can he do that? Well, we have to ask the question of who is Jesus. And so because it is human beings who sinned, the sin could only be removed by a human being. If you look at St. Paul's letter to the Hebrews, for instance, he tells us that the blood of bulls and goats could never take away sin. It wasn't bulls and goats that sinned. He said all it could do is cover it up, but it couldn't take it away. And so it had to be a human being who would offer that blood, because it had to be human blood to atone for human sin. And so that brings us to the first question then about Jesus. We know that Jesus is human, right? So is he a human person with a human nature? Is that who Jesus is? You're heretics if you said yes. So if you look at your little handout, you'll see it there. Okay, so the first one,

A human person with a human nature, that is what is called the Arian heresy. That's named after a man named Arius, who was a priest. By the way, most heresiarchs, that is the one who starts a heresy, most of them are priests. So might not be the best thing to go into. But anyway, Arius was a priest, and he was saying that, you know, why would God go to the cross and die? He can't do that for us. So Jesus had to be one of us. Well, a human person with a human nature, that defines you and me. So that, in other words, are we going to say Jesus was no different from us? Say, no, no, no. And so in 325 at the Council of Nicaea, that idea was condemned by the church. You see these things, the early church had to wrestle with these questions. You know, look back at what we talked about a few weeks ago. We talked about the Trinity. How did that get worked out? You know, the early church had to deal with that. Now the question comes up of who is Jesus? And so they're looking at all of those kinds of questions. Okay, was he just one of us? I mean, we just take it for granted because it's been handed down to us over the years. But when you look at even the dates as we go through these heresies, you begin to realize that this was something that got stretched out over a couple of hundred years. And finally, the church was able to come to the conclusion about who our Lord truly is. So anyway, the point here is that because the offense was infinite, only an infinite person could atone for the offense, as we've already seen. Well, we believe that Jesus is indeed the second person of the Most Holy Trinity, and therefore he is God, and as God, he therefore is an infinite person who can make up for an infinite offense. So, obviously, he's a divine person, and a divine person needs a divine nature. And so, are we redeemed by the second person of the Most Holy Trinity? Are we redeemed by one who is merely the Son of God? The answer again is no. That's the second point on there, and that's the monophysite heresy. The monophysite heresy, monophysite literally means one nature. That's Greek, one nature. And so it's basically saying that Jesus had a divine nature, but that would mean that he wasn't human at all. So the first one is that he's a human person just like we are. The second one is that he is a divine person as he is in the Holy Trinity, but when he came down here, he didn't take on anything human. That's where the problem comes in. So that was condemned in the year 451 at the Council of Chalcedon. Well, so far we've seen that we need someone who's divine to make up for our infinite offense, but we also need someone who is human because we are the offenders. As a matter of justice, God could not just simply send his Son, but in mercy, he also had to give us a way out. So we had to be able to do it for ourselves. In other words, just having God come down and do something wasn't going to be sufficient. We need to be a part of this. We have to do something on our own. And so the answer then would seem to be that Jesus, as we've already seen, he's not a human person like us, but he's not just a divine person either. So it seems pretty obvious what the answer is. He's a divine person because from all eternity he is a divine person, so that can't change. And so therefore, as a divine person, he has a divine nature, but we know that he became human. So a divine person and a human person with a human nature, is that who Jesus is? And the answer is no. That is the Nestorian heresy. Again, Nestorius was a priest back in the 5th century. And that, again, is something that was condemned in 431 at the Council of Ephesus. And so that, it seemed reasonable, but it's a problem. Because you understand what this would, a couple of things that this does is first of all, what Nestorius said is that only the human person died. Okay, so Jesus is two persons in one body. That makes him the perfect schizophrenic, by the way, if you really think about it, and that would be a major problem. We're redeemed by somebody who's mentally ill. That would not be good. So he would say that only the human person died. But if that's the case, we aren't redeemed because we've already seen that we need somebody who's divine to be able to make up for our human offense or for an infinite offense. So therefore,
if only a human person died, we still aren't redeemed. And also, in this formula, Mary is merely the mother of a human person. She's not the mother of God. We'll talk about that when we get to Our Lady. But nonetheless, that becomes an important consideration of this heresy. So anyway, now let's get to the truth. So we've seen a few heresies. We'll see a couple more here. But let's get to the truth of the matter here. A person can only be one person, right? You can only be one person. Jesus can only be one person also. He is a divine person from all eternity, and therefore he cannot not be a divine person. And as a divine person, he has a divine nature from all eternity. So in the womb of Our Lady, he took a human nature to himself. And so that is the truth about Jesus. He is a divine person with a divine nature and a human nature. So one person with two natures, but not two persons. Okay? So one person with two natures. So what was added to the divine nature was a human nature. And that's all. By human nature, again, what we're talking about is a body and a soul. Now for us, our personality resides in the soul. So we are human persons with a human personality. Jesus did not have that. He is a divine person. So he took a human soul and he took a human body, but he was not a human person. So he's human, but not a human person. He is a divine person. So the two natures then are bonded together completely, but again, there is only one person. Now it gets even more interesting because it means that he had two minds and he had two wills, but he is only one person. Again, let's be clear about that. Remember we talked about the soul. We said the two faculties of the soul are the mind and the will. So we are not saying Jesus had two brains, because the brain is not the mind. The brain is merely the physical organ that allows what happens in the mind to be able to be translated into speech and understanding and things like that. And so he had two minds, a divine mind and a human mind. He had two wills, a divine will and a human will, but in the unity of only one person. Now, you look on your sheet, you'll see that is called the hypostatic union. Hypostatic, again, is a Greek word. So hypo, you know, if you get a hypodermic shot, that means literally under the skin. That's what that means. And so hypo means under, or if you put it into Latin, it would be sub. And then static is to stand, so it's a substantial union. So it's the substance. Remember, we talked about that a few weeks ago. We said the substance is the underlying substructure that makes a thing what it is. And so if you look at the podium, the best we could say it in English is the substance is the woodness of the thing. The accidents are the things that we can see and touch and hear and so on. So if I pounded on it, you could hear the sound it makes, or you can see the shape and you can see the color and so on. Those are all accidental properties, but the substance is what makes the thing what it is. And so the union in Jesus of the two natures is substantial, which means it cannot be separated. Okay, so for us, when we get to heaven, our union with God will be called accidental. It's separate from us. We will be united with God, but we don't become God and God doesn't become us. In Jesus, the two natures are united. And so he is a divine person with a divine nature and a human nature in the union, in the unity of only one person. Now, it is not sufficient to say that Jesus had a body that was fully human, but we also have to hold that he had a soul which was fully human, just like ours. This means that he had a finite mind and he has a finite will, just like ours. So another heresy, as you see on your sheet, is Apollinarianism. Apollinarius, another heretic, held that Jesus assumed a human body, but an animal soul. And so the Logos took place in a rational soul. And so what he's saying is that not the Logos took place in, but he would say the Logos, that is the Word of God,
took the place of a rational soul. He didn't need a rational soul because he already had a divine mind and a divine will,

All he needed was a sensitive soul, which means he could move around and he could sense things and so on, just like an animal can. But because he already had a mind and a will, what did he need another one for? Well, because he needed to be human. Minor technical details, but, you know, again, think about it for a second. The fathers had an axiom that said that which has not been assumed has not been saved. Well, when people knew Morse code, they would say, SOS, save our souls. And we're saying Jesus didn't take a human soul, then our souls aren't saved. So if he didn't have a human mind and a human will, which are the two faculties of the human soul, then our soul isn't saved. Well, having your body saved and not your soul is kind of a waste. What good is that going to be? And so it's the soul that is far more important. So obviously Apollinarianism is something which was outright condemned once again. So Christ then is a divine person with a divine nature and a human nature. His human nature he received from his mother. Okay, so as God, he is who he is from all eternity. He received from Our Lady his human nature. In the hypostatic union, each of the two natures of Christ continues unimpaired, untransformed, and unmixed with one another. And so they do not mix, they remain completely separate, and yet they are united. So it's a hard concept to be able to understand, but in other words, his divinity is not lessened by his humanity. His humanity is not changed into divinity. The two remain. One remains human, one remains divine, but it is in one person. And again, it's just a nature, not the person. The person is divine, not human, is what I'm saying. So when we speak of the hypostatic union, another way of understanding the word hypostatic in this case, again, it means substantial, but easier way maybe for us to understand it is personal. It is a personal union. It is the union of the person of Jesus, who is both human and divine. So the two natures then become united together in the one person of the Word of God. And a nature here, again, is the principle of operation in any being, and nature is always active, always doing things. So it follows then that if Jesus had two natures, he also has to have two different kinds of activities. And he does. And so you ask yourself, well, what are the activities that are proper to divinity and to humanity? Well, thinking and willing, which proceed from the faculties of the intellect and the will. In his divine nature, he creates, he performs miracles, he does all of the things that are natural to his divinity. In his human nature, he walks, he talks, he eats, he sleeps, he does all the things that a human being has to do. So it is the same person operating on two different levels, but with the perfect unity of one person. Again, we might think, well, how can this be? But remember, in our baptism, we have been elevated to a divine level of acting and being. And so we share in the divinity of Christ. We participate in that. We don't become God, and it's not a substantial union. But nonetheless, we participate in the divine nature. So to be able to say that Jesus took a human nature and he operated on two different levels, for us to be elevated to a divine level of acting and being means that we too can operate on two different levels. So again, not with the perfect unity and all the things that we can say about Jesus, but it's a reality within us. And we don't see that that's a problem for us. Why would it be a problem for him? It wasn't. Now, when did the hypostatic union occur? In other words, when were the two natures of Jesus united? That becomes a question for us because the Gnostics said it was only when the Holy Spirit came upon Jesus at his baptism. The Church teaches us that it was at the moment of his conception. At the moment he was conceived, he received a human nature, just like us. Remember, we talked about that when we talked about our creation, that at the moment that we are conceived, God creates a soul and infuses it into our body. Well, it wouldn't be any different for Jesus. He received a human soul in the womb of his mother, just like all of us do. And so when his body was there, he had a soul. And so it was at the moment of his conception that that took place. Now, having looked at when the hypostatic

Democratic Union began, then we can ask, will it have an end? In other words, right now we need to have that hypostatic union because Jesus is there, seated at the right hand of the Father, interceding for us. But once there is no more need for intercession, is that going to end? Is he going to slough off his humanity and say, well, good, I don't need this anymore. I can just go back to being the Son of God. I don't have to worry about being the Son of Mary anymore. No, it's a substantial union. And so that can never, ever be separated. And so there is no means of being able to separate that. And so that was something that was decided at the Council of Constantinople, which was in 381. And it's actually the cause of the phrase, and his kingdom will have no end, being added into the creed. So that's when that was put in 381. We think about the creed that we pray every Sunday at Mass. We call it the Nicene Creed. Sometimes it'll be called the Nicene Constantinopolitan Creed. But anyway, it's primarily from the Council of Nicaea in 325. And at the beginning of the Rosary, we pray the Apostles' Creed. That goes all the way back to the first century. These are the points that Christian people have believed from the very beginning. And so that has not changed. There are things that they've tweaked along the way to make sure that we are upholding the proper faith. And so when we say that, no, this unity of Christ is going to remain for all eternity, that's when they put that one more point into the creed. It didn't change anything we believed. It just simply made it more clear for us. So his kingdom will have no end. He will be both human and divine for all eternity. Now, Revelation tells us that God became man in Jesus, but it does not tell us how that happened. We have to recognize that the assumption of a human nature into the unity of a divine person is something that is purely supernatural. It is an unmerited and unmeritable supernatural gift. By that, what it means is that God didn't start out with a human person and then say, you know, that guy is so good, I think I'll make him my son. He has merited it by his goodness. No, there is nothing that any human being can do to be able to merit this. And that would be true even if you wanted to take it a step back and say, okay, well, if this happened at the moment of his conception, obviously he didn't exist in his humanness prior to that moment. And so that being the case, obviously his humanity couldn't have merited it. But could you say, well, Mary's did? And the answer is no. Even though she is without sin, and we'll talk about that in a couple of weeks, but even though she is without sin, she cannot merit to be the mother of a divine person. That's purely supernatural. It's not anything that a human person can deserve, is what that comes down to. And so just like when we talked about the Trinity, we recognize that the hypostatic union, or the incarnation, is an absolute mystery. Remember, that is one whose reality could not have been known before divine revelation, and even after it is known, one cannot prove its intrinsic possibility. So it is completely beyond the power of human reason, but it is not contrary to human reason. So that's the thing we have to understand. So there's no way that anybody looking at Jesus 2,000 years ago as he was walking along would have been able to say, oh, he's God, it's obvious. No, they couldn't see that. You know, that's a point of faith. And if you look at the scriptures, he required that point over and over again. Who do people say that I am? Well, you're the Christ, the Son of God. But so they could profess it, but that was the point that they had to be able to do, as do we, to make sure that that is a matter of faith, not a matter of knowledge. So anyway, the Lord be with you. May the blessing of Almighty God, the Father, and the Son, and the Holy Spirit descend upon you and remain with you forever.

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1: The fourth commandment, honor your father and your mother. This commandment enjoins on us young children not only obedience to their parents and even older children, great honor for them, but also gratitude for all of our elders, teachers, employers, and leaders. It also directs citizens to a proper love of our country. So it's a rich commandment. And it also puts great requirements on those who are in those positions to be worthy of the honor that is due them. This commandment is fundamentally given to us by God because without respect for our elders, there can be no teaching, and we cannot hand on the wisdom of previous generations. This commandment is rich and it is for us. The fourth commandment, honor your father and your mother.
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Welcome back to Beauty, Truth, and Goodness, the Fundamentals of Catholicism. My name is Father Robert Altier, and tonight we will continue our coverage of divine inspiration of the sacred scriptures. And so we're going to look at the inerrancy of scripture and the inspiration of scripture. What exactly does that mean when we talk about that with regard to the Bible? So let's begin and ask our Heavenly Father, who is the one who inspired them all, to give us his grace to understand. In the name of the Father, and of the Son, and of the Holy Spirit, amen. Our Father, who art in heaven, hallowed be thy name. Thy kingdom come, thy will be done, on earth as it is in heaven. Give us this day our daily bread, and forgive us our trespasses, as we forgive those who trespass against us. And lead us not into temptation, but deliver us from evil. Amen. In the name of the Father, and of the Son, and of the Holy Spirit. Amen. Where we left off in our last program, we were talking about the way that Scripture has come down to us, and so just the textual transmission, as it's called, how we went from the original text down to what we have. When we finished up, we were looking at the handout, and we saw all those Greek letters that were run together, and that was, we said, that's the first verse of the chapter, the first chapter of St. John's Gospel. Initially, everything was in capital letters. Parchment was very expensive, so there were no spaces between words. There was no punctuation. There were no breathing marks. There was nothing. And so it was just a string of capital letters that were run together. Now, the people knew because they had heard the word of God spoken to them, so they had an idea where the breaks were supposed to be. But it becomes a problem for us looking at it today to be able to look back and say, okay, we've got these different manuscripts throughout the early church and throughout early history. Which one is the one that's correct? That becomes a problem. And so that's what we were talking about. We said when the scholars today try to reconstruct the text, they have to look for the oldest manuscripts first, because of course they would have the fewest number of copies preceding them. That of course doesn't

guarantee that there are fewer mistakes in them, because depending on the copyist, they could have made lots and lots of mistakes, so you never know about that. Then they have to compare the various texts, and there are all kinds of them that are out there, and try and determine which was the most likely original reading. And again, as we said, that all has to be done in the original languages, which would be ancient Hebrew or ancient Greek. And so they have to be able to work with the texts in that way. Now, one of the difficulties in doing this is that the oldest surviving complete, so all of the books of the Hebrew manuscript of the Old Testament is from the 10th century A.D. And so some of those books, you think about it, Abraham lived some 3,500 years ago. And yet the oldest complete set of manuscripts that we have of the Hebrew is only 1,000 years old. And so some of the things that were written way back when, at the time of Moses, we don't have originals or copies of the originals. And so that becomes a difficult problem for us. That set of manuscripts from the 10th century, the Hebrew, is what's known as the Masoretic text, or the Masoretic manuscripts. So that goes back, but then back in the 1940s, you may recall that there was a little shepherd boy that was bringing his sheep along near the Dead Sea, and he threw a rock up into a cave and heard a crash, and so he went up there to check it out, and his rock just happened to hit a clay pot that was holding some parchments, and those are known as the Dead Sea Scrolls at a place called Qumran. And so we had those that go back to about right around the time of Christ. And so those we have parts of, and in fact, the tragedy with that is that it hasn't all been completely released yet. There was one particular group of scholars who basically cornered the market on them, and they're trying to put them back together. Some of them, literally, they were rotting and falling apart, so they're having to put them together like a puzzle and trying to figure it all out. And rather than giving them to other scholars to look at, they wanted all the credit for themselves, so they didn't let them out. And so for years, a lot of the scholars weren't able to even look at those. So now, today, they're beginning to be able to do that, and things are opening up a little bit, but even that, it's not a complete set of everything. In fact, there are children's stories in there, and there are, you know, there's the Bible, and all the books of the Bible, but there are extra things that are spiritual books that have nothing to do with the Bible. So it'd be like if somebody found your library, they might find a Bible in there, but they'd find a bunch of other things too. Well, that's basically what happened in those caves near Qumran. They found, you know, scrolls that were buried for a couple of thousand years and had a whole bunch of different things. These, again, the importance of those, though, is that they do date back to the first century. So there are scriptural texts that are there, so at least now they've got something that goes way, way back. There are others that go back to the third and fourth century that they have, but it's not a complete set. And so, again, it's picking and choosing and comparing and all these different things that they have to do. When we look at the Old Testament, I mentioned that oldest complete set of the Hebrew manuscripts is from the 10th century, but there are seven books that we maintain as Catholics that are part of the Old Testament that are not in the Hebrew today, and those seven books only exist today in Greek. Although, it's interesting because when Martin Luther came along, he threw those seven books out because they only existed in Greek in the 16th century. What he said is that if these books of the Old Testament aren't in Hebrew, then they must not be part of the Old Testament. Funny that the entire New Testament is in Greek, but the Old Testament, if it was in Greek, that couldn't be acceptable to Martin Luther. But what's interesting is that with modern archaeology, we now have at least parts of all seven of those books in Hebrew. But what we'll see in our next program, when we talk about the canon of Scripture, that is the books that are contained in the Scriptures, you know, why were these only contained in Greek in the 16th century? Why don't we have them in Hebrew? That's because in the 5th century AD, so after the Catholic Church determined which books belonged in the Bible, the Jewish people said, wait a minute,

the Old Testament is ours, and so we're going to make the determination about what belongs in there. And so they didn't accept those seven books. And so from the 5th century on, they were no longer written in Hebrew. And so that was the difficulty with that. That's why they only existed in Greek, but they were in Hebrew prior to that. It's just Martin Luther hadn't ever seen them in Hebrew, and so he rejected them. Anyway, we'll talk more about that at another time. We do have some copies of those, like I said, but the earliest now that we have go back to the 3rd or 4th century. So some of those books, again, were written long before Jesus, but we don't have any extant copies that go back any further than the 3rd and 4th century. But one interesting thing to note in all of this is that with all the variation, there has hardly ever been a single point of doctrine that has been called into question. So obviously God did not, this part of the transmission is not part of inspiration, but God obviously protected what he had inspired. So he guided the process, even though it's not part of inspiration, to make sure that what he revealed was indeed safe and kept intact. Let's talk a little bit about translations. You can go to a Bible store today and you will find literally hundreds of different translations of the Bible. Some of them pretty good and some of them absolutely abominable. And so we need to be clear. But before we get to the modern translations, let's start with the other ones. The most important translation of the Hebrew text of the Old Testament is a Greek version that's called the Septuagint. So you'll see that on your notes. The word Septuagint is a Greek word that means 70. The story of the Septuagint is that 70 rabbis each took their scrolls of what we would call the Old Testament, the Hebrew Scriptures. They went to their tents and they translated the Hebrew into Greek. And miraculously, all 70 of those turned out to be identical. Nice story. Whether it's true or not is another question, but that's the story. That's how it got its name of Septuagint. 70 rabbis individually translated 70 texts into Greek, that they were all the same, and consequently, they thought that if that was the case, maybe this was actually divinely inspired, because how are 70 people going to translate something identically? Anyway, that comes out of Alexandria in northern Africa, and that dates from the 2nd century BC. That version contains those seven books that I mentioned a few minutes ago that are in the Catholic Bible, that are not in the Protestant Bible, and they're not in the Hebrew Bible either. Those seven books are Tobit, Judith, Sirach, Baruch, Wisdom, and 1st and 2nd Maccabees. So those are the seven books contained in the Catholic Bible that are not contained in a Protestant or Jewish version of the Old Testament. Except for Wisdom and Maccabees, the others were probably written in Hebrew or Aramaic. As I mentioned, we now do have at least part of every last one of those books in Hebrew. There are also some Greek additions to Daniel and Esther. And so again, those parts are in the Catholic Bible that are not in a Protestant Bible. So we do have some other parts in those two books of the book of Daniel and the book of Esther that are contained in the Catholic Bible. But what becomes important about the Septuagint is that that is what the apostles used. When they were preaching to the Greek-speaking people, they used the Septuagint. In fact, there are about 400 quotations from the Old Testament that are contained in the New Testament. Of those 400, 300 are from the Septuagint and 100 are from the Hebrew. And so what becomes important about that is that the church recognized, look, if this is what the apostles used, that became the official Bible, if you will, of the early church. And so again, we'll talk about this when we talk about the canon of Scripture. But that's why the church just embraced the entire Septuagint, because if it was good enough for the apostles, it's good enough for those who came after the apostles. And so the church has accepted the Septuagint from very, very early on. Let's talk about divine inspiration.
Divine inspiration means that the scriptures say what God wanted said. Put very simply, the scriptures say what God wanted said. In doing this, however, we must be careful to understand what it means. You will see some famous paintings, for instance, of the evangelists as they're writing the Gospels down, and they'll have a little bird sitting on their shoulder, the Holy Spirit, whispering into their ear as they're writing this down. Now, the evangelists, as well as those who came before them, all the prophets and Moses and so on, they were not secretaries of the Holy Spirit. They didn't take down a memo or something like that. Not at all. So God did not suspend the minds and the wills of the human authors, nor did he take away their personalities. If you really want to be able to see that in living color, read the prophets. They are so completely different because their personalities are so different. You read Ezekiel and you read Isaiah, you read Jeremiah and so on, and you just see the difference in their personalities as that comes out in the way that they write. And so what happens is that God inspires the mind of the author with regard to the truth. Then, through their own thoughts and choices, they write it down. And so it would be, think about it this way. If you guys all went home tonight and tried to explain to your kids or your spouse or your neighbor or whomever, person at the next desk tomorrow, what happened at class tonight, we're going to have a whole bunch of different ways of explaining it. You can all explain the exact same thing, but you're going to explain it the way that you saw it, the way you understood it, with your judgments and so on. And you can, the same truth can be presented by every last one of us here, but it's going to be presented a little bit differently. Now, assuming it's not false, what's being presented, but what you're saying is indeed true, it's the same thing. It'll be according to your personality and your understanding as to how you're going to present it. And so that's exactly what God did. He puts the idea into the mind of the author, and the author, using his own personality, his own words, his own situation in life, whatever it may be, writes it down according to his own understanding. And so these human authors then received a specific and extraordinary gift from God. This gift, which is the grace of inspiration, is indeed a movement of the Holy Spirit, which extended the minds and the wills of the authors, as well as any other faculties within them that were necessary in order to compose the sacred texts. But again, they were not secretaries. So it's not like their mind was put on hold and they just had to write down what was told to them, because it's not like God simply told them something. He inspired them to understand, and then they were able to write it down. We have to understand about the scriptures is that all of scripture is inspired by God, not just certain parts or phrases. That's an easy thing to fall into. Oh, I like this part, I don't like that. So this part was inspired by God, but that one wasn't. I remember listening to some guy who was attacking the Catholic Church, and one of the attacks was against, of course, the papacy. And I just about dropped my teeth when he was talking about this, because this is, again, one of these Bible Christians, as they like to call themselves. And he said, well, we don't really have to believe this part that's in Matthew 18, or Matthew 16, rather, because it only comes up in Matthew. And really, if God thought it was that important, don't you think that all the other gospel writers would have written it down? And so you are Peter and on this rock. I mean, you know, it only comes up once. We don't need to believe that. I said, really? So let's read St. John's gospel, because he's got a whole bunch of stuff in there that nobody else has. So I guess we don't have to believe any of St. John's gospel either, because we don't believe St. Paul either, because he talks about things nobody else talks about. So pretty soon you can throw out most of the Bible. Unless it repeats itself, then you have to believe that. Well, what a bunch of nonsense. It's either inspired by God or it isn't. It's one or the other. There's no in between. It's not quasi-inspired. It's either the Word of God or it is not the Word of God. We believe it is the Word of God, and therefore every last word has God as its author and is inspired by Him, not just the parts that we like personally, to the rejection of the parts we don't like. We also must understand that inspiration extends only to the original text, not to any translation.
that becomes an important

thing, because when we're looking at the Bible today, we look at it, it even says Holy Bible right on the front of it, which literally means a holy book. And that's, but we look at it and say, this is the Word of God. It's like, well, not exactly. This is a translation of the Word of God. Only the original text was inspired. And so all of the others were not. So even the copies of the original text were not inspired. So anyway, so when we read the English, again, all we're really reading is a translation of the inspired texts, not the inspired texts themselves. There is, again, that possibility of the Septuagint being inspired, if that story is real, but, oh well, whatever. But beyond that, there are no translations that are inspired. Now, with regard to translation, I should point out to you that that there are, like I said earlier, hundreds of translations. Some of them are just horrible, and some of them are actually pretty good. The best translation into English that we have is the Revised Standard Version. Now, again, the Revised Standard Version actually is a Protestant text, and so there is a Catholic edition of the Revised Standard Version. I need also to warn you, there is a revision of the Revised Standard Version, so they call that the New Revised Standard Version. It's got actually some things in there that are improvements because of modern scholarship and what they found. It's got some other things that they kind of went backwards in. And so I would still maintain that the best translation is the RSV translation. The one we use at Mass is the Revised New American Translation. So if you remember back in the 70s and 80s and 90s and so on, we were using the New American Bible, and now there is a Revised New American Bible, which means that the New Testament has been retranslated. The Old Testament's still the same. They made a few little changes here and there, but otherwise that stayed the same. It's not a very good translation. In fact, it is chock full of problems. And so we have no choice about what we're going to use at Mass, and that's fine, but as far as for reading the Bible, I really don't recommend that one very highly. I highly recommend the Revised Standard Version. The difficulty with the Revised Standard Version is it is a pretty literal translation, so sometimes it's difficult to understand. There is another translation that actually can be helpful, and that is the Jerusalem Bible. Now, the Jerusalem Bible, we have to, again, be careful with this, because there's a Jerusalem and a New Jerusalem, so the New Jerusalem is the one you want. The Jerusalem Bible is a double translation. In other words, they translated the Hebrew and the Greek into French, and then they translated the French into English, and so it loses some things in the translation. Besides that, it doesn't claim to be a literal translation. They try to be faithful to the text, but they try to get to the meaning of it. It's not a paraphrase either. I mean, there are some of those, and they're really bad. But it's so they're not trying to paraphrase, but what you can do with that is that if you read in the New Jerusalem, while you're reading the Revised Standard Version, you can see what the literal text says, and then you can kind of catch the meaning of it if you don't get it. The other nice thing is that the New Jerusalem Bible has the best set of notes of any of the Bibles. And so it's got some very good footnotes and different annotations and things like that in there that are really quite good. So that's my recommendation anyway. But if you just want to read the Bible, I highly recommend the Revised Standard Version, the Catholic edition, because it'll have the seven books in there that wouldn't be in the others. Anyway, getting back to inspiration now, because the scriptures are inspired by God, we must see that God himself is the author of the sacred texts. And since there is one author, scripture must be taken as a whole, not just a random collection of books from various ages and so on, but God himself is the one that inspired the authors, regardless of when it happened to have been written. So that means that particular verses must be seen in view of the whole of the Bible. It's real easy to pull a little verse out and say, oh, look, see, it says right here in the Bible. Well, you can make the Bible say just about anything.

In fact, the Bible says there is no God. That's a direct quote right out of the Bible. Now, that's ignoring the fact that it says right before it, the fool says in his heart, there is no God. But, you know, if you just want to pull that one phrase out and say, look what the Bible says right here. You know, you can make it say just about anything. There's a story of the Italian, you know, if you've ever been in Italy, the Italian buses only have about, what, maybe 10 seats on it, and everybody else has to stand. And there's a story of this little old lady who gets on the bus in Rome, and she walks over to this young man who's sitting in one of the seats, and the kid just sits there and says, finally she looks at him and says, aren't you going to offer me your seat? And he said, no. She said, well, you're a Christian, right? He said, yeah. He said, so you believe in the Bible, right? He said, yeah.

context of their own book, then out of the context of Scripture as a whole, and finally outside of the context of the church. Now, with everything that we've said, it would almost sound as if Scripture has become something reserved to the scholars. Well, Scripture is for everyone, not just the scholars. And therefore, it can be understood by anyone who reads it with faith and under the guidance of the church. You just have to be very, very careful as you're reading it to make sure that if the light bulb goes on, you say, oh, now I've got this great idea. Check it against the catechism and make sure that you're on the right track. Because otherwise, you know, we'll have 33,001 churches because you'll go off and start your own based on your interpretation of Scripture. And we don't want that. We want the authentic interpretation. Let's talk for a moment about inerrancy. Inerrancy means that there are no errors in Scripture. Well, the problem is that one would say with God as the author, obviously Scripture is not going to contain any errors at all. But if we look at it, there are things that you can call errors if you want to look at it that way. For instance, there can be things that people would look at as contradictions in Scripture, which really there aren't, but they, you know, like somebody will say, oh, it says here that the flood lasted 150 days, and here it said the flood lasted 40 days. Well, if you really read it carefully, it says that the water stayed for 150 days, and it came down for 40, so it doesn't really contradict itself in that way. There are scientific errors, you know, for instance, what they describe in the book of Genesis of the earth sitting on pillars in the water and things like that. It's, you know, that just isn't quite the case. But, you know, it's not a matter that there are no errors. It's that it's not a science book. And God didn't try to force the minds of the human authors to write things that they wouldn't have understood and that they couldn't understand based on what they had. So anyway, we're out of time, so we will pick up with inerrancy when we come back in the next program. The Lord be with you. May the blessing of Almighty God, the Father, the Son, and the Holy Spirit descend upon you and remain with you forever. Amen.

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4: The year 787 A.D. Decades of confusion and unrest pertaining to the veneration of holy images have now reached a breaking point. Some Christian faithful have been accused of confusing material images with God Himself and revering them in a way that only God deserves. Roman authorities respond unjustly by prohibiting the veneration of all holy images and ordering their destruction. To quiet the rising storm of iconoclasm once and for all, Pope Adrian I convenes the Second Council of Nicaea. The Council Fathers call for the restoration of holy images. The Council reinforces the distinction between the worship of God and the veneration of created beings, such as the Blessed Virgin Mary, the angels, and the saints.
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0: That's hot.
1: That's good. That's really good.
0: That's one of those riffs, like if you ever go somewhere to see a live band you've never heard of and they open with something like that, they like you stop your conversation and direct your attention to the stage.
1: Yeah, that's it. That's it. Oh, that's awesome. That's riff. And again, the drums here, very simple, just keeping the back beat.
0: Yep.
1: Yep. That's awesome. Where do you come up with these? These are pretty good.
0: You know, it's just what I'm feeling. Like, you know, I know you and I have similar musical tastes, but then sometimes, especially like, you know, being on the road, you know, we talk about, you know, when you travel and you have your playlists and stuff comes up on shuffle, you're like, oh man, I haven't heard that in a long time. Or you discover a new artist that falls in the genre of the music that you love. And so I don't know, it's just, it's the feel, the vibe of what I'm going for every day.

miracles along the shore of the Sea of Galilee. The woman who was who just touched the hinge of his garment and was healed, that happened near the shore of the Sea of Galilee as well. And of course, the feeding of the multitudes in Matthew and John's gospel, by the lake he fed thousands, foreshadowing, of course, Jesus feeding his bride, the church, forever, with well, in on earth with the Eucharist, in anticipation of Revelation 19, verse 9, the wedding feast of the Lamb, where Christ, the eternal bridegroom, will be giving love and life to his bride, the church, forever in heaven. Right? And so, just a beautiful context, beautiful backdrop for Jesus's life and work, which has tremendous and valuable lessons for each and every one of us as well. Beautiful. So let's talk just a little bit as we kind of wrap up here about the Eucharistic foreshadowing. So the feeding of the multitudes, for example. So if you look at the church fathers, and the things that happened around the sea, Origen would say he would interpret the boat on the stormy sea as the church being tossed about by the trials, but yet perseveres because of the presence of Christ. Right? St. Augustine taught that the sea represents the turbulence of the world, and that only our faith in Christ can calm those storms. St. Bede, the wonderful Benedictine saint, saw Jesus walking in the water as a sign of his divinity. And remember, Peter faltering and falling into the sea shows our lack of faith apart from Christ. Right? So beautiful. So the Sea of Galilee is not merely a backdrop, but a symbol that was at the heart of Jesus' ministry. He called his disciples, he preached the kingdom, he calmed the storm, he walked on water, he healed the sick, he fed the multitudes. So this is a place where Jesus' ministry came alive, and where people came to encounter him, the living God. All right, tomorrow, my friends, Word of God Wednesday, we're breaking open God's Word for the 14th Sunday in Ordinary Time. 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
2: Okay, so pro-choicers say that an embryo might technically be alive, but so is an acorn or a tomato or a jellyfish, and we don't worry about those lives. Do you also fret over killing jellyfish?
3: Okay, a jellyfish or an acorn or a tomato is a thing. An embryo or a fetus is a human being, and all human beings, unlike things, have inherent dignity and immense intrinsic value. Irrespective of their capacities, surely you're not going to argue that all living things have equal intrinsic value, that there would be no difference between killing, for example, a two-year-old cow or a two-year-old child. Clearly, that's not the case. We simply do not kill innocent human beings.
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4: Welcome to Catholic Blitz. In the hot seat today is Father Ken Briganti. Are you ready?
5: Yeah, the seat is hot.
4: Okay, let's go. Your question is, what is the seal of confession in 1 minute?
5: The seal of confession means that the sacrament, you cannot divulge whatever you learn as a priest in the confessional. It is absolutely confidential. More than a patient and doctor relationship, more than a lawyer and his client relationship, the sacrament confession means absolute confidence. And that's why you'll try to see some courts around the country and around the world to try to break that, and priests will go to jail or prison before divulging anything in the sacramental seal. So this is for the penitent's safety and security, that whatever he tells a priest in the sacrament of confession stays there, like in Las Vegas. Whatever happens there stays there. Well, whatever in the confession happens there stays there.
4: Okay. Well, that's good. Come back again for more Catholic Blitz.
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7: I'm Jeremy Belsky. Today's topic is guiding others into and about stewardship. The messenger becomes the message. Have you ever been asked to help someone less fortunate than you? Do you remember how that made you feel to assist someone in need? You probably kept the pay it forward concept going by asking others to assist you in helping the less fortunate. This is how stewardship works and what it's all about by bringing Christ to people and people to Christ. My guess is that you've already been an example of stewardship for others without even realizing it. Some examples might include asking another for help with your church fundraiser. How about the time you helped a neighbor by mowing their lawn, babysitting their kids, or watching their house while they're on vacation? By giving of yourself, you eliminate selfishness. You are delivering the message of stewardship through these acts. What about stewardship of your financial resources and material possessions? Some people associate stewardship only with money. So how do you make that a teaching opportunity? You can start by reminding them that all we have is gift from God. This includes our health, education, time and talent, prayers, material possessions, and money. Stewardship can and should be a joyful experience to share God's gifts to us with others. Just remember to cherish God's gifts responsibly, share them with others, and return them with increase to the Lord. Then you become the message of stewardship for others to follow. I'm Jeremy Belsky, your host for Spirit of Stewardship.
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0: and all Bible in a Year episodes can be found at ascensionpress.com/BIY or on the Ascension app. Yesterday, we began the exile time period and heard from 2 Kings, 2 Chronicles, and the Psalms. We're back there again today, and as we read a prayer of deliverance from persecution, Father Mike reminds us that there's no bigger obstacle, enemy, or difficulty that is stronger than the Lord God.
1: Hi, my name is Father Mike Schmitz, and you're listening to the Bible in a Year, where we encounter God's voice and live life through the lens of Scripture. Using the Great Adventure Bible Timeline, we'll read all the way from Genesis to Revelation, discovering how the story of salvation unfolds and how we fit into that story today. The Great Adventure Bible Timeline was developed by Jeff Cavins and is provided by Ascension, who produced and funded this program. It is day 185. You're amazing. You're a rock star for getting this far. And because of that, we're going to read today 2 Kings chapter 19. We're going to read 2 Chronicles chapter 30. And we are going to pray together Psalm 143. The second book of Kings, chapter 19. Hezekiah consults Isaiah. When King Hezekiah heard it, he tore his clothes and covered himself with sackcloth and went into the house of the Lord. And he sent Eliakim, who was over the household, and Shebna, the secretary, and the senior priests, covered with sackcloth, to the prophet Isaiah, the son of Amoz. They said to him, "Thus says Hezekiah, this day is a day of distress, of rebuke, and of disgrace. Children have come to the birth, and there is no strength to bring them forth. It may be that the Lord your God heard all the words of the Rabshakeh, whom his master, the king of Assyria, has sent to mock the living God, and will rebuke the words which the Lord your God has heard. Therefore, lift up your prayer for the remnant that is left." When the servants of King Hezekiah came to Isaiah, Isaiah said to them, "Say to your master, thus says the Lord, do not be afraid because of the words that you have heard, with which the servants of the king of Assyria have reviled me. Behold, I will put a spirit in him so that he shall hear a rumor and return to his own land, and I will cause him to fall by the sword in his own land." Sennacherib's mockery. The Rabshakeh returned and found the king of Assyria fighting against Libna, for he heard that the king had left Lachish. And when the king heard concerning Tirhaka, king of Ethiopia, "Behold, he has set out to fight against you," he sent messengers again to Hezekiah, saying, "Thus shall you speak to Hezekiah, king of Judah. Do not let your God on whom you rely deceive you by promising that Jerusalem will not be given into the hand of the king of Assyria. Behold, you have heard what the kings of Assyria have done to all lands, destroying them utterly. And shall you be delivered? Have the gods of the nations delivered them, the nations which my fathers destroyed, Gozan, Haran, Rezeph, and the people of Eden who are in Tel Assar? Where is the king of Hamath, the king of Arpad, the king of the city of Sepharvaim, the king of Hena, or the king of Ivah?" Hezekiah's prayer. Hezekiah received the letter from the hand of the messengers and read it. And Hezekiah went up to the house of the Lord and spread it before the Lord. And Hezekiah prayed before the Lord and said, "O Lord, the God of Israel, who are enthroned above the cherubim, you are the God, you alone, of all the kingdoms of the earth. You have made heaven and earth. Incline your ear, O Lord, and hear. Open your eyes, O Lord, and see, and hear the words of Sennacherib, which he has sent to mock the living God. Of a truth, O Lord, the kings of Assyria have laid waste the nations and their lands, and have cast their gods into the fire, for they were no gods, but the work of men's hands, wood and stone, therefore they were destroyed. So now, O Lord our God, save us, I beg you, from his hand, that all the kingdoms of the earth may know that you, O Lord, are God alone." Then Isaiah, the son of Amoz, sent to Hezekiah, saying, "Thus says the Lord, the God of Israel, your prayer to me about Sennacherib, king of Assyria, I have heard. This is the word that the Lord has spoken concerning him. She despises you, she scorns you, the virgin daughter of Zion. She wags her head behind you, the daughter of Jerusalem. Whom have you mocked and reviled? Against whom have you raised your voice and haughtily lifted your eyes? Against the Holy One of Israel. By your messengers you have mocked the Lord, and you have said, 'With my many chariots I have gone up the heights of the mountains, to the far recesses of Lebanon. I felled its tallest cedars, its choicest cypresses. I entered its farthest retreat, its densest forest. I dug wells and drank foreign waters, and I dried up with the sole of my foot all the streams of Egypt. Have you not heard that I determined it long ago? I planned from days of old what now I bring to pass. that you should turn fortified cities into heaps of ruins, while their inhabitants, shorn of strength, are dismayed and confounded, and have become like plants of the field, and like tender grass, like grass on the housetops, blighted before it is grown. But I know you're sitting down, and you're going out and coming in, and you're raging against me. Because you have raged against me, and your arrogance has come into my ears, I will put my hook in your nose and my bit in your mouth, and I will turn you back on the way by which you came. And this shall be the sign for you. This year you shall eat what grows of itself, and in the second year what springs of the same, then in the third year sow and reap and plant vineyards and eat their fruit. And the surviving remnant of the house of Judah shall again take root downward and bear fruit upward. For out of Jerusalem shall go forth a remnant, and out of Mount Zion a band of survivors. The zeal of the Lord will do this. Therefore, thus says the Lord concerning the king of Assyria, he shall not come into this city or shoot an arrow there, or come before it with a shield or cast up a siege mound against it. By the way that he came, by the same he shall return, and he shall not come into this city, says the Lord, for I will defend this city to save it, for my sake and for the sake of my servant David. Sennacherib's defeat and death. And that night, the angel of the Lord went forth and slew 185,000 in the camp of the Assyrians. And when men arose early in the morning, behold, these were all dead bodies. Then Sennacherib, king of Assyria, departed, and went home and dwelt at Nineveh. And as he was worshipping in the house of Nisroch, his god, Adrammelech and Sharezer, his sons, slew him with the sword and escaped into the land of Ararat. And Esarhaddon, his son, reigned in his stead. The second book of Chronicles, chapter 30, keeping the feast of the Passover. Hezekiah sent to all Israel and Judah, and wrote letters also to Ephraim and Manasseh, that they should come to the house of the Lord at Jerusalem to keep the Passover to the Lord, the God of Israel. For the king and his princes and all the assembly in Jerusalem had taken counsel to keep the Passover in the second month, for they could not keep it in its time because the priests had not sanctified themselves in sufficient number, nor had the people assembled in Jerusalem. And the plan seemed right to the king and all the assembly. So they decreed to make a proclamation throughout all Israel, from Beersheba to Dan, that the people should come and keep the Passover to the Lord, the God of Israel, at Jerusalem. For they had not kept it in great numbers as prescribed. So couriers went throughout all Israel and Judah with letters from the king and his princes, as the king had commanded, saying, O people of Israel, return to the Lord, the God of Abraham, Isaac, and Israel, that he may turn again to the remnant of you who have escaped from the hand of the kings of Assyria. Do not be like your fathers and your brethren who were faithless to the Lord God of their fathers, so that he made them a desolation as you see. Do not now be stiff-necked as your fathers were, but yield yourselves to the Lord and come to his sanctuary, which he has sanctified forever, and serve the Lord your God, that his fierce anger may turn away from you. For if you return to the Lord, your brethren and your children will find compassion with their captors and return to this land. For the Lord your God is gracious and merciful, and will not turn away his face from you if you return to him. So the couriers went from city to city throughout the country of Ephraim and Manasseh, and as far as Zebulun. But they laughed them to scorn and mocked them. Only a few men of Asher, of Manasseh, and of Zebulun humbled themselves and came to Jerusalem. The hand of God was also upon Judah to give them one heart to do what the king and the princes commanded by the word of the Lord. And many people came together in Jerusalem to keep the Feast of Unleavened Bread in the second month, a very great assembly. They set to work and removed the altars that were in Jerusalem, and all the altars for burning incense they took away and threw into the Kidron Valley. And they killed the Passover lamb on the 14th day of the second month, and the priests and the Levites were put to shame, so that they sanctified themselves and brought burnt offerings into the house of the Lord. They took their accustomed posts according to the law of Moses, the man of God. The priests sprinkled the blood which they received from the hand of the Levites. For there were many in the assembly who had not sanctified themselves. Therefore, the Levites had to kill the Passover lamb for everyone who was not clean, to make it holy to the Lord. For a multitude of the people, many of them from Ephraim, Manasseh, Issachar, and Zebulun, had not cleansed themselves, yet they ate the Passover otherwise than as prescribed. For Hezekiah had prayed for them, saying, the good Lord pardon everyone who sets his heart to seek God, the Lord, the God of his fathers, even though not according to the sanctuary's rules of cleanness. And the Lord heard Hezekiah and healed the people, And the sons of Israel that were present at Jerusalem kept the feast of unleavened bread 7 days with great gladness. And the Levites and the priests

praised the Lord day by day, singing with all their might to the Lord. And Hezekiah spoke encouragingly to all the Levites who showed good skill in the service of the Lord. So the people ate the food of the festival for 7 days, sacrificing peace offerings and giving thanks to the Lord, the God of their fathers. Then the whole assembly agreed together to keep the feast for another 7 days, so they kept it for another 7 days with gladness. For Hezekiah, king of Judah, gave the assembly 1,000 bulls and 7,000 sheep for offerings. And the princes gave the assembly 1,000 bulls and 10,000 sheep. And the priests sanctified themselves in great numbers. The whole assembly of Judah and the priests and the Levites and the whole assembly that came out of Israel and the sojourners who came out of the land of Israel and the sojourners who dwelt in Judah rejoiced. So there was great joy in Jerusalem. For since the time of Solomon, the son of David, king of Israel, there had been nothing like this in Jerusalem. Then the priests and the Levites arose and blessed the people, and their voice was heard, and their prayer came to his holy habitation in heaven. Psalm 143, Prayer for Deliverance from Enemies, a Psalm of David. Hear my prayer, O Lord. Give ear to my supplications. In your faithfulness, answer me in your righteousness. Enter not into judgment with your servant, for no man living is righteous before you. For the enemy has pursued me. He has crushed my life to the ground. He has made me sit in darkness like those long dead. Therefore my spirit faints within me. My heart within me is appalled. I remember the days of old. I meditate on all that you have done. I muse on what your hands have wrought. I stretch out my hands to you. My soul thirsts for you like a parched land. Make haste to answer me, O Lord. My spirit fails. Hide not your face from me, lest I be like those who go down to the pit. Let me hear in the morning of your merciful love, for in you I put my trust. Teach me the way I should go, for to you I lift up my soul. Deliver me, O Lord, from my enemies. I have fled to you for refuge. Teach me to do your will, for you are my God. Let your good spirit lead me on a level path. For your name's sake, O Lord, preserve my life. In your righteousness, bring me out of trouble. And in your steadfast love, cut off my enemies and destroy all my adversaries. For I am your servant. Father in heaven, we thank you and give you praise. Just like David here is praying for deliverance from enemies, we've been praying these last days for deliverance from persecution, from evil, and from obstacles, from enemies. Because why? Because we know that you are a God. You are the God who hears our prayers. And so there's no obstacle, there's no enemy, there's no difficulty, there's no persecutor or persecution that is bigger than you, is stronger than you. You are the Lord God of all. And so we trust in you this day and every day. We trust you with our hopes. We trust you with our dreams. We trust you with our fears. We trust you with those that we love, Lord God. We place them into your hands. With all the things we love, we place them into your hands. With our very selves, we place ourselves into your hands. Please receive us as your children this day and every day into eternity. In Jesus' name we pray. Amen. In the name of the Father and of the Son and of the Holy Spirit. Amen. Wow, 2 Kings 19, here is Hezekiah. And I mentioned, right, his father, Ahaz, not a good king, one of the worst. Here is Hezekiah, one of the best. And we just see this on display in 2 Kings 19 and in 2 Chronicles chapter 30. Both of these chapters just highlight the fact that here is Hezekiah. He's not perfect, and we're going to know that. We're going to see this, right? He's not perfect. But I love this. In fact, gosh, as I was praying with this morning, here is Sennacherib. And Sennacherib, just like yesterday, we read about this, how Sennacherib says, okay, listen, I've destroyed all of these nations. Why do you think that you are going to withstand? Like all those nations, they also prayed to their gods. Why do you think that you, having the Lord God, he's going to save you at all? The other gods have never done anything to stop me. In fact, they gave me, those gods gave me power. In fact, God here, just so good. The Lord God, through Isaiah, son of Amoz, sent to Hezekiah saying, yeah, that Hezekiah, it is this, oh gosh, here's what it is. God is saying to Sennacherib, yeah, I delivered those nations into your hands. You bet, totally did that. And now it's done. I delivered all those nations into your hands and now it's done. And I just think there's something remarkable about this. But this comes on the heels of what? Here's the thing I just want to highlight. After Sennacherib mocks Hezekiah's trust in the Lord, he has this letter sent to

Hezekiah takes that letter. This is beginning in 2 Kings 19, verse 14. Hezekiah received the letter from the hand of the messengers. He read it, and Hezekiah went to the house of the Lord and spread it before the Lord. He, in response, he knew, right, Sennacherib, you're right, the Assyrians, they destroyed Samaria, they destroyed all these other nations. They're going to destroy the small nation of Judah completely. Are you kidding? There's no hope other than in God himself. And so Hezekiah brings this letter that symbolizes the impossible task in front of him, the impossible battle in front of him. And he spreads it out in front of the Lord in his presence and says, okay, God, you're the only one. You are the only one who can save us. And I love this. In fact, I did this morning as I was preparing for reading this. It just struck me like, wow, Lord God, I'm facing something that's big. And this is one of those big tasks that just, I think God's calling me to. And I'm out of my depth, right? It's one of those situations where it's like, oh my gosh, this is way bigger than me. This is way bigger than anything I've ever attempted before. And it was on my phone in prayer. And I just put that, I was in adoration of Jesus in the Eucharist. And I just placed that phone down and like Hezekiah saying, okay, God, if you want this to happen, you're going to be the one to make it happen because I can't do this. And just one of those, like, yes, this is how we approach God. When we are dealing with some of those incredible battles, to recognize this will only happen if you want it to happen, Lord. This will only come to pass if you will it to come to pass. And so if you don't will it to come to pass, then let that yat thy will be done. And if you do, then it's all for you. It's all your glory. It's all your honor. And that's why Hezekiah is such an incredible model. You know, in 2 Chronicles chapter 30, I mean, today, it's remarkable that here's Hezekiah who says, okay, we're reinstituting Passover. We've not worshiped God like he has asked to be worshiped, and we're going to do it. And I love how Hezekiah sends word to the remnant tribes, not Judah and Benjamin. Of course, they were all invited, but those all the remnant tribes that were still in the north. And here is Hezekiah saying, come back to the temple, come back to Jerusalem. And because this is your pedigree, right? This is the God of Abraham, Isaac, and Israel. This is the God of our fathers. We're not meant to be two nations separated, two nations divided kingdom. We're meant to be one nation, one great kingdom that the Lord God blesses and that blesses the Lord God. And many of them mocked them, but some people came down from those other nations or came up from those other nations to Jerusalem and worshiped. And it's just incredible. I love the fact that they kept the feast for 7 days and it was so good. They were like, let's do it another 7 days. And that's just such a generosity of heart, right? Because I think sometimes we might get to the place where we're saying, okay, Lord God, I've given you my hour. Okay, we're done. I'm going home. As opposed to saying, you know what? I've been here for an hour. Why not just stay? Why not just stay in the Lord's presence? Why not just continue to give him glory? No, we don't do that all the time. And people of Israel didn't do that all the time. But there are some moments that just call for extended celebration. And this was one where King Hezekiah had reinstituted finally after, man, so many years, the Feast of Passover. That they just continued to worship God, to sing praises to his name and to give him glory and the worship that he is due. So this is amazing. And I just think, what are the areas in my life and in our lives, this community, as we're going through this Bible in a year, on the second half now, we're in the backstretch, coming around that corner, or home stretch, I mean to say, of this Bible in a year. Here we are on the downhill, just the top of the downhill, of course. But what are the ways in which the Lord is calling me to give him my whole heart, to get to worship him like he has asked to worship him, and to eliminate the idols in my life, our lives, and to just, give him what he's asked for, to give him our hearts, to love him with everything we are and everything that we have, which is a big deal. And yet it's crazy that God even wants that. Because what would even matter if I was an omnipotent being? How would I care if this finite, small creature like me or like us were to give me worship? It's just because God loves you so much. That's why he cares, just because he loves you that much, which is incredible gift. So what a high call, what an incredible honor and privilege. So let's keep praying for each other. Keep praying for each other because we're not done. We have so much left. We have so much more of God's story to hear, so much of God's story to allow to shape us and to allow to form us and mold our hearts. So we pray for each other. I'm praying for you. Please pray for me. My name is Father Mike. I cannot wait to see you tomorrow. God bless.

0: That was day 185 of Bible in a Year with Father Mike Schmitz. And now we'd like to share audio from a video called How to Handle Spiritual Setbacks with Father Mike from the Ascension Presents YouTube channel.
1: Hi, my name is Father Mike Schmitz, and this is Ascension Presents. So I was recently reading a book that had to do with like willpower and habits and all these kind of things. It was really fascinating to me, at least. But in the course of the book, they gave a couple different examples. And the examples were not necessarily related to willpower as much as they were related to our perception of failure. So as an example, here's one person studying. And they have to get their work done, right? So they're studying, and they keep being tempted to take a break. And they're like, no, I'm going to study for, you know, a whole hour. I'm going to study for 2 hours, and then I'll take my break. And every time that temptation to take a break comes up, they resist it. And then finally, it's okay. The amount of time has passed, and so I'll take my break. And they took their break. And that was like sense of like, oh, that's great. Because their willpower was engaged, and they were able to resist the temptation to take a break early and to like distract themselves. They stuck to the task. Super good. Other example, someone on a diet. And they were trying to restrict their, you know, calories. That's what a diet is. Okay. I know stuff. So here they go into the conference room at work, and there's a box of donuts on the table, and they say, nope, I'm not going to have donuts because that's not on my diet. That's not my thing. And then later on, the donuts are still sitting there, and they're like, nope, not on my diet. No to the donuts. They say no as many times in 2 hours as the person who said no to the, you know, taking a break from studying for 2 hours. And then finally they're like, oh, okay, fine, I'll have a donut. Now here's the difference here. For the one, it was, I resisted the temptation to take a break, and then I took a break, and everything's fine. Cause I did a good job. I exercised my free will. I exercised my discipline, whatever. And the other way it was like, okay, you won, you failed. And so now your diet is shot. Now everything is over because you had a donut and it's done. You see the difference between our perception of these kinds of things? In the one, it was like, no, wow, I really did a great job. I successfully stayed on task for the amount of time that I said I was going to. The other is, no matter how many times I said no to the temptation, the fact that I said yes once is just like, it means that the diet for the day is done. At least that's our perception of the whole thing. As I'm going through this in the book, I'm translating this into our perception of the spiritual life, right? Because when it comes to prayer, say, okay, I'm going to be praying for the whole 30 minutes or something like this, and I keep being distracted, I keep being tempted to leave, and I don't. I stay there all the way till minute 30, boom, done, success. I won. I did a great job. Now here's the temptation to sin. And you might even have, like, in your personal life, in your life, a temptation to sin in a particular way that keeps coming up again and again. Maybe it's like one of those like besetting sins, or maybe a situation where it's like, okay, this is kind of my area. This is the thing that I hate, keep having to go back to confession for. Say, for example, it's a common one, the area of lust or unchastity kind of a thing. So a person has this discipline and they're like, no, I'm not going to do that. And they keep saying yes to virtue and no to vice. They keep saying no to sin. And then what happens is, you know, the kind of like the donut person, at one point they cave and they fall into eating a donut in the context of sin, right? So they fall into some kind of sexual sin. What we tell ourselves, or the voices we give credence to after the fact, is massively important. How we perceive this is massively important. Why? Because in the one, we say like, I won. I resisted temptation, and then I gave in to, I left. Great, no problem. The other is, I resisted temptation and then I sinned. And now all that resisting, wasted. Just like the donut person. Like, okay, I said no for 2 hours, but then I ultimately ended up eating the donut, therefore wasted. Yes and no. Here's the thing, it's really important moving forward. Yes and no. Yes, in the sense that, okay, if I intentionally, you know, willfully chose a mortal sin, if this was a grave area, right, grave sin, grave matter, then yes, I mean, I'm not in the state of grace anymore, and I need to go to confession to allow the Lord to not only forgive me, but reconcile me to the church. Okay, so yes, that's the yes part. But the no part is this, and this is super important, because I know there are people who believe that all of the progress that they made, for example,

0: example, in any particular area of their sin, where their lives, where they're trying to leave sin, they're trying to grow in virtue, they're trying to be more generous or more patient, and then they have a blow up, you know, or then they find themselves being stingy. It's like, no, all that growth, gone. They see it in the same sense of like someone eating. So imagine here's a person who's on a, again, back to the health thing, a person who's exercising, they're eating well, and they cave and have a donut. Now, is all of their health and fitness destroyed? No. Like it's not rendered back to zero. It's not even made negative. It's just, oh, there was a little setback. All of the gains with the Z, all the gains they had made are not lost with one donut. In a similar way, the gains in virtue that you've made by struggling for 2 hours and then like saying, oh, okay, I'll cave when it comes to sin, or struggling for 2 weeks and then caving when it comes to sin, all that, those gains, that growth in virtue is not lost. This is so important. Yes, I have to go to confession now. Yes, so that's no longer a state of grace. But the progress one has made is not rendered futile. It's not zero. When you go to confession, it's not even restored to the level of that you were before. So here's kind of the image I like to use, and I can use this because my hands, right? So imagine here you're trucking along at this level of like, we'll call it level of holiness, level of grace, whatever, right? Level of virtue and how you're saying yes to the Lord. We believe that, say, you fall into sin. So like, bam, oh, collapse. Here's like not a state of grace. And now I'm in the pit, right? That sometimes we believe that when we go to confession, the Lord raises us back up to, you know, here, or maybe even here, maybe even to the same. He just brings us back up to where we were. But here is what the church teaches. Here's what scripture teaches, that when we're trucking along, we fall into sin. When God gives us the grace, when we reconcile back to him, he not only restores us, but elevates us even further. Now, this is the thing. This is what happens to you every single time you go to confession. Falling into sin is, yep, there's the crash. I didn't want that to happen. Need to go to confession. But when we do, we're elevated, restored to that position, and elevated even further. St. Paul, he says, where sin abounds, grace abounds all the more. And this teaching is so radical. It's so hard for some people to accept, but he was so clear about it that he said, St. Paul goes on to say, he says, wait, does that mean that I should sin more to have more grace? Because if this is the math, right? If the math is you fall, you go to confession, and you're restored to that, you get elevated even further, then, hey, sin even bigger, then you get restored even more. St. Paul, he says, where sin abounds, grace abounds all the more. Does that mean we should sin even bigger to get more grace? And he says, by no means, right? So he's like, he knows what he's saying, and he knows that this truth is so profound that one would be tempted to think, well, in that case, I'll just sin big to get big grace. And he's like, no, don't do that, don't do that. But the core remains true. And the core is, all the progress you've had in the Lord, all the growth you've had in Christ is not completely lost and obliterated when you fall into serious sin. Yes, I'm out of state of grace, but when I come back to the Lord, you're not only restored, you're elevated even further. In Jesus Christ, who is so generous with us that he not only restores us after we go to confession, he elevates us even further than we were before. So none of that growth is lost. It's all regained. It's all restored. And even more is given back to you. For that reason and 1,000 other reasons, none of us should ever fall into discouragement, never be disheartened when it comes to our own weakness. Because in our weakness, we need his strength. And in our weakness, he gives us his strength. And in that, he makes us not only new people, he makes us like him. Don't be discouraged. Don't be disheartened. Don't give up. For all of us here at Ascension Presents, my name is Father Mike. God bless.
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0: This is Father Mike Schmitz. Catechism in a Year is next on EWTN, Catholic Talk Radio for Britain and Ireland.
1: 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The catechism used is the Ascension edition of the Catechism, which includes the Foundations of Faith approach. You can follow along in any recent version of the Catechism of the Catholic Church. A reading plan and all Catechism in a Year episodes can be found at ascensionpress.com/CIY or on the Ascension app. Yesterday, we continued our discussion of the sacrament of the Eucharist, looking at the movements within the Mass. Today, Father Mike gives us context from the Old Testament to understand worship and sacrifice and explains why it matters to God that each of us attend the holy sacrifice of the Mass.
0: Hi, my name is Father Mike Schmitz, and you're listening to the Catechism in a Year, where we encounter God's plan of sheer goodness for us, revealed in Scripture and passed down through the tradition of the Catholic faith. The Catechism in a Year is provided by Ascension, who produced and funded this program. In 365 days, we'll read through the Catechism of the Catholic Church, discovering our identity in God's family as we journey together toward our heavenly home. This is day 185. We're reading paragraphs 1356 to 1361. And we're at the heart of talking about the Eucharist today, which is just it's a beautiful, incredible. There's a bunch of days left to talk about the Eucharist, and I'm here for it because what a gift. Okay, what are we going to talk about today? We're going to talk about the fact that what I kind of mentioned yesterday, I went into it a lot, that the fact that the Eucharist is the memorial of our Lord's sacrifice, that when we enter into the Mass, we offer to the Father what he himself has given to us. It's incredible. And this is anything we give to God. Everything we give to God is giving to God what he's given to us. If I give him my heart, well, he gave me my heart. If I give charity, well, God is the one who made it possible for me to be able to have any kind of means. That everything we give to God originates with him. And the same is true when it comes to the Eucharist and the great sacrifice of the Mass. We'll talk about how the Eucharist is thanksgiving and praise. It's a sacrifice at the heart of it, though, as we said yesterday. Because why? Because we know the heart of religion is worship and the heart of worship is sacrifice. So as we launch into these six short paragraphs today, just call to mind what God has done for us. Call upon his Holy Spirit. And in the name of Jesus, let's talk to our Father in heaven. Father, we know that you love us. We know that you have given your own son so we can have life and have it to the full. We know what he has done for us in offering himself in sacrifice to you, a sacrifice of love, a sacrifice of praise, a sacrifice of thanksgiving. We know that that sacrifice has changed the course of every one of our lives because that sacrifice, the sacrifice of your son, made it possible for us to have access to you. Help us to participate in this sacrifice, the sacrifice of the Mass, with our whole heart. Help us participate in the sacrifice of the Mass as if every time we approach the Mass, we approach as if it's our first Mass, our last Mass, and our only Mass. In Jesus' name we pray. Amen. In the name of the Father, and of the Son, and of the Holy Spirit. Amen. It is day 185. We are reading paragraphs 1356 to 1361. The sacramental sacrifice. Thanksgiving, memorial, presence. If from the beginning Christians have celebrated the Eucharist and in a form whose substance has not changed despite the great diversity of times and liturgies, it is because we know ourselves to be bound by the command that the Lord gave on the eve of his passion, "Do this in remembrance of me." We carry out this command of the Lord by celebrating the memorial of his sacrifice. In doing so, we offer to the Father what he has himself given us. The gifts of his creation, bread and wine, which by the power of the Holy Spirit and by the words of Christ have become the body and blood of Christ. Christ is thus really and mysteriously made present. We must therefore consider the Eucharist as thanksgiving and praise to the Father, the sacrificial memorial of Christ and his body. the presence of Christ by the power of his word and of his spirit. Thanksgiving and praise to the Father. The Eucharist, the sacrament of our salvation, accomplished by Christ on the cross, is also a sacrifice of praise and thanksgiving for the work of creation. In the Eucharistic sacrifice, the whole of creation loved by God is presented to the Father through the death and the resurrection of Christ. Through Christ, the Church can offer the sacrifice of praise and thanksgiving for all that God has made good, beautiful, and just in creation and in humanity. The Eucharist is a sacrifice of thanksgiving to the Father, a blessing by which the Church expresses her gratitude to God for all his benefits, for all that he has accomplished through creation, redemption, and sanctification. Eucharist means, first of all, thanksgiving. The Eucharist is also the sacrifice of praise by which the Church sings the glory of God in the name of all creation. This sacrifice of praise is possible only through Christ. He unites the faithful to his person, to his praise, and to his intercession, so that the sacrifice of praise to the Father is offered through Christ and with him, to be accepted in him. Right, there we have it. As I said, six short paragraphs, almost a nugget day, but we're not reviewing anything. We're introducing this incredible reality of the sacrifice of our Lord Jesus Christ. So let's highlight a couple of things here. Let's start by going back. Let's go all the way back to, let's say, the book of Exodus. Actually, let's go all the way back to Genesis. Let's do that for just a second. Remember, in Genesis, there were these two sons. They had the two sons of Adam and Eve. There's Cain and Abel. And what did they do? The first thing we have them do, we see them offering sacrifice. Remember, the heart of religion is worship, and the heart of worship is sacrifice. And so here's Cain and Abel, and they're offering a sacrifice. And for whatever reason, we don't necessarily know exactly why, although there's people who have theories about this. Abel's sacrifice is accepted and Cain's sacrifice is not accepted. And it's not that God doesn't love Cain. We don't know what it is. God speaks to Cain. He talks to him. He protects Cain ultimately, even after he's slain his own brother. But there's something about the sacrifice that is of Abel that's right? It's accepted. And something about the sacrifice of Cain that's not accepted. As I said, we don't know what that is, but all we know is that it is. And so the heart of every human being is, should be, what does God want? In fact, let's jump to Exodus now. So if you recall the story of Exodus, here are the Jewish people. They're enslaved. The Hebrew people are enslaved in Egypt. And God turns to Moses and says, Moses, go to Pharaoh and tell Pharaoh, let my people go. Now, I've said this before. I'm going to repeat myself in this case. I used to always think that that was the whole story, that God told Moses, go to Pharaoh and tell Pharaoh, let my people go. My people are slaves. They're not meant to be slaves. I want to set them free. I want to give them freedom and life. Well, all you have, give them is slavery and death. I want to give them this freedom. And that's true. That's not false. That is part of what God wants for his people. And yet, the whole line is not just let my people go. It's let my people go so that they can go and worship me. That the point of freedom, the point of this life, is being led to be able to worship God. That it's not just freedom from something, it's freedom for something. And the freedom for is so that they can enter the promised land, of course, and be that dynasty, become a worldwide blessing, that God can, he will keep his promises. But also, they have freedom for worship. And so, this is as the story unfolds, Pharaoh's heart is hardened. He says no. Then he says yes. At one point, he says, okay, fine. Go ahead and take the men, the women, the children, and whatever animals you need to sacrifice to the Lord your God. And Moses says, looks at Pharaoh and says, well, actually, we have to take all of the animals. We have to take all of our stuff, because when we get to the mountain where God will be worshipped, we don't know what he's going to want yet. We don't know how he's going to want to be worshipped. And I used to always think that this was Moses being a little sly little fox. He's like, Moses, you're trying to pull one over on Pharaoh. But Pope Benedict wrote about this in a book called The Spirit of the Liturgy, when he wrote as Cardinal Ratzinger. And he highlights this and he says, actually, Moses wasn't trying to trick Pharaoh. Moses was telling Pharaoh the truth. The truth is, we don't know what God is going to want. And we want to give God what he wants. Our temptation, your temptation and mine, is I want to give God what I want to give God. And yet true worship is where we say, okay, God, what do you want? So this is why in the book of Exodus, they had to take all of their stuff to be led from slavery and death into freedom, into life, so that they can worship God as he wants them to worship him. And so here we find ourselves. What does Jesus say? On the eve of his passion, he takes bread, breaks it, gives it to his disciples. This is my body. Do this in remembrance of me. Same thing with the chalice filled with the fruit of the vine. This is the chalice of my blood, the blood of the new and eternal covenant, to be poured out for you and for many for the forgiveness of sins. Do this in memory of me. Do this in remembrance of me. This is the key thing. We know how God wants us to worship him. And the church has preserved this. Because why? Because this is the heart of everything. Now, what saved us is the life, death, and resurrection of Jesus Christ. The self-offering to the Father, the sacrifice of Jesus on the cross. We get to participate in that sacrifice at every Mass. Because that's what it is. Paragraph 1358 says, we must therefore consider the Eucharist as A, the thanksgiving and praise to the Father, B, the sacrificial memorial of Christ and his body, and C, the presence of Christ by the power of the word, of his word and his spirit. And this is just, again, so, so good that you and I have not just been allowed access. that's one thing. If they let us through the door, like, you can come if you want. We haven't just been allowed access. We've been invited. And you might say commanded. You say commanded. I'll say commanded. But the fact that God wants us, isn't this crazy to think God, it matters to God whether you or I show up to Mass or not? That it matters to God whether you and I participate in Mass. It matters to God whether you and I offer the sacrifice of thanksgiving or the sacrifice of praise that we talked about today. That just blows my mind. That if I absent myself, yes, okay, that's a mortal sin. Got it. If I choose to not go to Mass and I freely choose to do that, then yes, mortal sin. And so we can look at it like a guilty thing. We can look at it like, oh, it's an obligation. But like, what's at the heart of that? At the heart of that is this affirmation that says, apparently, it matters to God whether you or I show up. And you think, no, I'm just a person sitting in the pew. I'm just standing up, sitting down like everyone else. I'm just saying, you know, and with your spirit like everyone else. I'm just saying amen like everyone else, with everyone else. And yet, when you're present, something's different. And when you're absent, something is different. It just boggles the mind how the infinite and eternal God, that it matters to him whether or not we show up. We'll say this last thing. In paragraph 1359, it says, in the Eucharistic sacrifice, the whole of creation loved by God is presented to the Father through the death and resurrection of Christ. The whole of creation loved by God is presented to the Father through the death and resurrection of Christ. And that includes you and me. Crazy. Crazy. The praise, sacrifice of praise to the Father is offered through Christ and with him to be accepted in him. That's what we say at every Mass, right? Through him, with him, in him. In the unity of the Holy Spirit, all glory and honor is yours, Almighty Father, forever and ever. Through Jesus, with Jesus, in Jesus, in the unity of the Holy Spirit, all glory and honor on heaven and earth is offered to you, Father in heaven. Incredible. And you and I get to be part of that. What a gift. No other words. What a gift. So I know you might struggle to get there. You might struggle to stay there. You might struggle to show up. You might struggle to focus. But that's where we're called to be. We're invited to be, commanded to be. And if you wrestle with that, I got to tell you, I'm praying for you. And please pray for me. My name is Father Mike. I cannot wait to see you tomorrow. God bless.
1: That was day 185 of Catechism in a Year with Father Mike Schmitz. And now we'd like to share audio from a video called To Have Jesus Let Go of Everything Else with Father Mark Mary from the Ascension Presents YouTube channel.
3: Hey, I'm Father Mark Mary with the Franciscan Friars of the Renewal, and this is Ascension Presents. The theme of detachment is a really popular Christian theme, especially for young people who are super aggressive about getting after it in a good and holy way. But sometimes we get detachment a little bit off. And so it's an important thing, but I want to make sure we look at it right. Because really, and I don't want to be like too bold or edgy with this. I'm not trying to have like a hot take.

0: And in a certain sense, I believe that like absolute detachment for Christians isn't really a thing. We're never supposed to be just kind of walking around in some sort of like a vacuum with absolutely nothing. But it's always, it's detached from a lesser thing to attach to something better. And that's a really important principle for when we are trying to grow in the spiritual life, when we're trying to invite other people to grow in the spiritual life, whenever we're trying to leave something behind for a greater good, like we have to make sure we're not just focusing on leaving behind whatever we're trying to leave behind. And interesting, we've been talking a lot about this on the podcast, which is a longer form thing that I'm doing. And I haven't been doing as good of a job with it on these videos, so I'm gonna try and do better. It's really important, I think, whenever we're looking at some sort of Christian theme or topic, to root it in the gospel and the life of Jesus, because Jesus is the reference point for everything, and what he is like, that's where we go first. Is we want to make sure we anchor our journey and our study and our prayer in the scriptures in the life of Jesus. And so I want to look at detachment and attachment, holy attachment, in the light of the gospel. And so Mark's account of the rich young man. So the rich young man's this kind of ruler who comes up to Jesus and basically says, like, you know, what do I got to do? And Jesus says, well, you know, follow the commandments, do X, Y, and Z. And the rich young man's like, sweet, I've been nailing that. I got it. I'm rocking it. And then it says this, and this is only in Mark's gospel, Mark's account of the rich young man. He says this, and Jesus looked at him and loved him and said, if you wish to be perfect, go sell all you have, give to the poor, and come follow me. And what happens? The rich young man thinks about all of his riches, all of his stuff, and he takes his eyes away from the loving face of Jesus, and he goes away sad. And so let's take a look at this. See, because Jesus is going to invite the rich young man to detach from material possessions. He's going to invite the rich young man to detach from protecting himself, from taking care of himself, from self-reliance. He's going to invite the rich young man to even detach, and it's a big ask, a big invitation to detach from his way of thinking that his life is supposed to look. But he doesn't just ask him to detach from all these things. First and foremost, he looks at him and loves him. And it's in Jesus's loving face that the rich young man is being offered the grace to detach from these other things by attaching to this love, by attaching to Jesus's goodness, by attaching, placing his confidence, to attaching his confidence and his treasure in the loving face of Jesus. But what happens is the rich young man, it's like he takes the eyes of his mind off of this loving face, and he starts to think about all of the material possessions, and he starts to think about all of the problems that would happen if he left these things behind, and all this sort of stuff. And so he goes away sad. And so, my brothers and sisters, we don't want to go away sad. We don't want to go away sad. But we are going to be invited sometimes by Jesus to make very radical and concrete sacrificial detachments from sin or from other good things so that we can live for a higher good. But again, the method is by first attaching to the loving face of Jesus, the goodness of Jesus, the promise of Jesus, the higher good. This is gonna relate or correspond to certainly material possessions, right? Like, we can detach from a need. So generally, right, people are going to use the terminology of detachment, especially young Christians, super excited about everything, in the sort of material realm, dealing with sort of like material simplicity or poverty. Certainly, we want to be open to living a simpler life. We're going to talk about contentment in a future video. But if we're going to detach from a need for having a certain name brand of stuff, or if we're going to detach from having, like, you know, a house which is Magnolia Magazine approved, you know, like, we need to detach from those sort of false needs by attaching to a greater good. So what are some of the greater goods in the material realms? Like, we want to attach just to the, on a natural level, just the peace and simplicity that comes from not always feeling like I need more and more and more and more and more. Like, there's a peace there, and we can attach to that peace. We can attach to the cry of the poor. And you know what? I'm not going to spend all of my money and all of my time trying to reach a certain aesthetic or have a certain need, which is really a false need, because I'm going to attach to the cry of the poor. And I'm going to, instead of spending money on myself, I'm going to detach from spending on myself to attach for doing more, giving more for the poor. Or maybe I'm going to detach from, again, spending my time and energy thinking about these very sort of passing things, Because I want to attach to a greater prayer life and a greater spending of my time and my attention on the things of the Lord. And so if there's any material possessions or spending time, energy to make the money to get these material possessions, like I'm going to detach from that rat race to attach to a life of peace and a life of prayer. And so that's some of how it might look in sort of the material world. I think a really beautiful way in which we can practice detachment is what we call a poverty of preference, right? So like, so you're cruising, you got some of your roommates, you're in the car, windows down or AC on? Like maybe you really like the AC on, or maybe you really like windows down. But instead of sort of like forcing your will, can we detach from your own will or your own preference by attaching to sort of a generosity or a deference towards everybody else in the car? It's like, okay, if the driver really doesn't like the wind in their face, like me, the driver really doesn't like the wind in their face, okay, let's go ahead and windows up, let's put the AC on. And I'm just gonna detach from my will by attaching to this little act of charity for the good of my brother or sister who's driving. So that kind of stuff. If I can just sort of, again, look at this principle in a more general sense, like in your own life, there's certain things that you're gonna be looking at and Jesus is gonna be inviting you to detach from them, to leave them behind. Again, sometimes that's gonna be sin. Sometimes that's gonna be good things which are perhaps preventing you from greater things. So what you wanna do though is this, is like, don't just focus on sort of the nice thing that you're leaving behind and the pleasure it gives you or the comfort it gives you or the goodness it gives you. That's where we get in trouble. And that's where we go away sad, like the rich young man. Instead, let's find the why. Let's find the purpose. Let's attach to either the good news of Jesus Christ, who's looking at you and loving you as he invites you to detach from this thing. Like let's look on the Lord, or let's look at freedom, or let's look at a greater meaning or purpose by using that time or attention for the poor or for my brothers and sisters. Like you want to make sure you're attaching to a higher good. And when you attach to that higher good, especially the good news of our Lord Jesus Christ, you're going to receive the grace to actually detach and stay detached. Now, also, when we're working with our brothers and sisters, if it's friends, family who are struggling with sin, and we want to help them detach from some sort of negative pattern of life, some sort of sinful behavior, or some sort of behavior which is just sort of like empty, is actually what's more effective is not just in like, that's dumb, you should stop doing that, stop wasting your time, which is just in like, I need you to just straight up detach from that. But can we offer them some good news, right? Can we offer them an alternative, a higher good? And if they're able to grasp and to see the higher good, they're going to have a greater freedom and a greater capacity to leave behind either the lower good or the evil behavior or influence in their life. All right, just to sort of bring it all together, let's wrap it up again, is like for Christianity, right? Detachment is a certain type of attachment. And it's never just an absolute attachment, kind of living in a vacuum, like you might see in a secular way of talking about it or in some sort of different spirituality, Eastern spirituality way of talking about it. It's attachment to a higher good, most notably and ultimately, he who is good, our good God. But it's not a sure thing. And so we have to attach to, we have to pay attention to, we have to become fascinated with our good Lord who invites us to go deeper or to go up higher, because we don't want to go away sad like the rich young man. And when we're trying to grow, we're trying to leave behind either activities or goods in our life which are keeping us from the highest good, or when we're trying to bring our brothers and sisters, our friends, to a higher good, can we do a better job of personally, communally, focusing on attaching to the good that lies before us? And at the end of the day, like the greatest good, which allows us, gives us the freedom to leave behind everything in this world, to follow Jesus no matter the cost, is the promise of eternal life with him, where we'll be seated at the right hand of the Father, all the angels and saints in glory forever and ever. Boom. Amen. All right, so let's do it. Pray for me. I got stuff to keep detaching from. May you continue your journey, poco a poco, of detachment by attachment to our good and gracious Lord, who is not outdone in generosity. My brothers and sisters, thank you for watching. We'll see you again next week. Pray well, walk well. Somos peregrinos, poco a poco. Vamos a llegar. We're going to make it. Peace.
1: 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Thank you for joining us for Catechism in a Year with Father Mike Schmitz. This show is produced at

0: Rosary both individually and as a family.
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0: us are called to serve God in different ways. Whether our mission seems large or small, we know that it will require us to take up our own cross and that will ultimately lead us to glory. Find out more next on Breaking the Bread. The liturgy this week continues to instruct us in the elements of discipleship. We're told that even the most humble among us have a share in the mission Christ gives to his church. We're not all called to the ministry of the apostles or to be prophets like Elisha in today's first reading. But each of us is called to a holy life. At baptism, our lives were joined forever to the cross of Jesus Christ, as Paul tells us in Sunday's epistle. Baptized into his death, we're to renounce sin and live for God in Christ. We are to follow him, each of us taking up our personal cross, as Jesus says in Sunday's gospel. That doesn't mean we will all be asked to suffer a martyr's death, but each of us is called to self-denial, to the offering of our lives in service of God's plan. Jesus must be elevated to first place in our lives, above even our closest bonds of kinship and love. By baptism, we've been made part of a new family, the kingdom of God, the church. We are to proclaim that kingdom with our lives, bringing our fathers and mothers and all men and women to live as little ones under God's fatherhood and the kingship of the Holy One. We do this by opening our hearts and homes to the service of the Lord, following the Shunammite woman's example in Sunday's first reading. As Jesus tells us, we're to receive others, not only prophets, but also little children, the poor and the imprisoned, as we receive Christ himself. As we sing in Sunday's psalm, we are to testify to his favors and kindness in our lives. We're to hold fast to the promise that if we have died with Christ, we shall also live. That if we lose our lives for his sake, we shall certainly find our reward and walk forever before his face. This is Scott Hahn for Breaking the Bread.
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0: Welcome to Catholic Answers Live. My name is Edgar Lujano, producer for the show and filling in for Cy Kellett today. It is a pleasure to be with you. Today we have two great hours to present to you on this wonderful Tuesday. With a second hour, we'll be joined by Jason Everett, and we'll be talking about transgender ideology. It is the month of June, so why not talk on this topic as it's constantly presented to us. So that'll be second hour. So if you want to ask Jason a question, just hang on another hour. But for this hour, we have I just want to say the EWTN legend himself. John Martinoni, or the Bible Christian Society master, but I don't know. I guess I could just introduce you as John Martinoni. Welcome.
1: Thank you.

0: I've done a number of debates in the past, and I always tried to get the moderator to introduce me as John Martinoni. He's an idiot. And then introduce the other guy and say he's got all these PhDs and everything like that, and say, here's your Catholic idiot versus your really, really smart Protestant guy. So
1: that's
0: nobody's
1: great,
0: ever done that.
1: That's a great debate tactic. You set the bar down here, and then when
0: exactly,
1: you demolish them, there we go. You can't go any further down,
0: exactly right?
1: Yeah. All right. Well, since you're used to talking to and debating Protestants, I assume you know where to find Catholicism in the Bible. So that's the topic today. If you want to know where Catholics get anything or where we find it in the Bible, you are more than welcome to give us a call, 888-318-7884. That's 888-31-TRUTH to ask John Martinoni a question about the Bible and, you know, where we find Catholicism. So if you want to know where purgatory, you want to know where the sacraments, you want to know the papacy, Marian teachings, give us a call. This is the show for you. 888-318-7884. Go ahead and give us a call. Now, John, since we're talking Catholicism in the Bible, obviously, you know, the source and summit of our faith is the Eucharist, which is one of the sacraments. I've heard a lot of Protestants, especially when it comes to non-denominationals, who will ask us, like, where do you even get the idea of sacraments? It's nowhere in the Bible, so why do you guys even practice it? So where's the response? Where do we find the sacraments in the Bible?
0: Well, the individual sacraments, the seven sacraments, some of them have a lot more direct evidence, you might say, in the Bible than others. But they're all in there, either directly or indirectly, Old Testament, New Testament. And, for example, you mentioned the Eucharist. Where I like to start with the Eucharist is in Malachi. Chapter 1, verse 11. I almost said chapter 11. Malachi 1, verse 11, it says, "For from the rising of the sun to its setting, my name is great among the nations, and in every place incense is offered to my name and a pure offering, for my name is great among the nations, says the Lord of hosts." Well, if you look at this, you say, oh, okay, big deal. Well, yeah, but you got to understand, Malachi was written like 400, 450 years before Christ. And it's talking about the name of the Lord being great among the nations or the Gentiles. Well, that didn't happen until after Jesus Christ. So this is a prophecy of something that's going to happen after Jesus Christ. And it talks about worship because it's talking about in every place incense is offered and a pure offering. Well, that's what you do when you worship. You offer something. You have a sacrifice. You have an offering to the Lord. Well, so I always ask people. I ask Protestants. I said, well, let me ask you. This is talking about something going on from the rising of the sun to its setting. In other words, all day long. In every place among the nations. In other words, all around the world. All the nations of the world. And what kind of worship is it? Well, incense is being offered. Well, Edgar, you ever been to a Baptist service where they offered incense?
1: I saw smoke machines.
0: I don't think so. Yeah, exactly. No, you don't have incense at most Protestant services. A few, you know, maybe the Lutheran or High Anglican or something. But the other thing is, and in every place, a pure offering. What is the only pure offering that has ever been offered to the Lord? Well, that's the sacrifice of Jesus Christ on the cross. So what this thing is saying in Malachi 1:11 is that sometime after Jesus, in all the countries around the world, all the nations of the world, there will be some worship going on where a pure offering, the only pure offering, Jesus Christ, is made to the Lord from sunup to sundown. Well, that just described the Mass, pure offering in the Mass every hour on the hour, 24 hours a day, somewhere around the planet. So right there in the Old Testament, you have a prophecy in essence of the Eucharist. And then you go to like John 6, where Jesus says, you must eat my flesh and drink my blood. and then the accounts at the last

0: Supper in Matthew 26, Mark 14, and what, Luke 22, where Jesus says, this is my body, this is my blood. Right there you got the Eucharist in the Bible. I mean, it can't get much clearer than what the Bible has on the Eucharist. And so I don't know why so many people say, well, the Eucharist, that's not in the Bible. Well, yeah, it's right there in all these places and more beyond what I've already mentioned.
1: You know, what's interesting, as you were quoting Malachi, from the rising of the sun to its setting, it immediately conjured up the prayer that we actually pray at Mass. It's I'm assuming that's where it's taken from.
0: Yes, as the Eucharistic prayer.
1: That's right. The preparation, the calling down of the Holy Spirit. I think it's, you know, the priest puts his hands over the gifts. So it's all there. I mean, from the very get-go, it's all scriptural.
0: Yes, absolutely. And then you've got baptism, you know, in Ezekiel in the Old Testament. You've got talks about another prophecy, you know, the Lord will sprinkle clean water upon you. It says sprinkling, not dunking, although, you know, Catholics will do all of the above. But sprinkle clean water upon you, and you will be cleansed from your uncleannesses or your sins, and you will receive the Spirit of the Lord. Huh, what on earth could they be talking about? Clean water sprinkled upon you, you receive the Holy Spirit, your sins are forgiven. Gosh, just like it says in the New Testament, you know, on the day of Pentecost, you know, why would now be baptized for the forgiveness of your sins and you will receive the Holy Spirit. Right there, baptism, clear as day in the Bible, Old Testament and New. And you can do pretty much the same, not as clearly with all the other sacraments as well.
1: Perfect. Well, if you got a question for John on where we find things of Catholicism in the Bible, now is your time to call 888-318-7884, 888-31-TRUTH. When we come back from the short break, we'll go to your questions right here on Catholic Answers Live.
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0: Welcome back, Catholic Answers Live. Finding Catholicism in the Bible. That's our topic today with John Martinoni. Again, if you have a question for John, you want to know where Catholics find their teachings in the Bible, this is the show for you. 888-318-7884. We start off the calls with Abraham in Oklahoma. Abraham, welcome to the show. You're on the air.
1: Thank you. Thank you for taking my call. My question, I guess, is a phrase that I hear a lot of times with Protestants, is if you're sick or you've got troubles, you're depressed or whatever, lay your troubles at the foot of the cross and the Lord will take care of them. Is that a Catholic teaching or because I know the Catholics say that you're supposed to take up your cross and join it with Jesus, but not to leave it.
2: All right, well, Abraham, basically, it is not contradictory to the Catholic faith in any way, shape, or form. Essentially, what they're saying is, give your problems to the Lord. Let him take care of it. You know, trust in Jesus. Trust in God for all your needs. You know, it was, wasn't it just this past weekend, Edgar, the reading where

0: Oh, a sparrow doesn't fall to the ground except the Lord, knows about it, and he counts every hair on your head, which, by the way, is why I contend that God loves bald-headed men more than men who are not bald, because we are less work to him. He doesn't have to count any hairs on our head. But back to Abraham's answer. So Abraham, yeah, it's, again, essentially what they're saying, the Protestants are saying is, just give your troubles over to the Lord, trust in the Lord, take it to the foot of the cross, let Jesus handle this. He died for your sins. He's given his all for you. Trust him, let him take care of your problems. And that fits perfectly with Catholicism. Does that make sense?
1: Yes, sir. Thank you.
2: All right, thank you, Abraham, for your call. I wasn't expecting you to be an apologist for a maybe like Gillette or something, one of these shaving cream companies or shaving companies. The Lord will love you more if you shave your head.
0: I've never thought of that. Maybe I'll have to approach one of them and see if maybe I can earn a little extra on the side.
2: There you go. John Martinoni, looking for sponsors. There you have it. So if one of these companies wants, there you go. A perfect ad just for you. All right, Ryan in California, you are on the air, my friend. Go right ahead.
1: Okay, so I'm a recent convert to the church. Was confirmed January of this year.
2: Beautiful.
1: And I have a ton of friends and family that are Protestant, and we go back and forth, debating, as you would imagine. So what I'm looking for is a very effective way to communicate to them why it is critical to be in the Catholic Church and not in any given denomination with the same hope of salvation.
0: Okay. Let me get to this passage here, 1 Timothy 4. Here we go, and read this for you. Okay, 1 Timothy 4, verse 1. Now the Spirit expressly says that in later times some will depart from the faith by giving heed to deceitful spirits and doctrines of demons. So, the Bible tells us that Satan is the father of lies. And here in 1 Timothy 4:1, it's saying that you can depart from the faith by believing the doctrines of demons, by believing doctrines that are not true, believing lies, doctrinal lies. And then in John 17, Jesus says, and this is the one to really focus on with your Protestant family, Jesus says that first he prays that the apostles that are there, that they will be one as he and the Father are one. Then he goes on to pray that all who believe in him through the apostles, which means all Christians everywhere, anyone who's ever believed in Jesus Christ believes in him through the apostles, because they're the ones who spread the word. So Jesus says that all who believe in him through the apostles, that he wants them to be one as he and the Father are one. So what you can do is you can ask your Protestant family, you can say, do God the Father and God the Son disagree on any kind of doctrine? For instance, infant baptism. God the Father says, well, yes, we should baptize infants. And Jesus says, no, Father, you got that wrong. We shouldn't baptize infants. Or once saved, always saved. God the Father says, nope, once saved, always saved isn't true. And Jesus says, no, Father, once they believe in me, once they accept me into their heart as their personal Lord and Savior, they're good to go. Their ticket to heaven has been punched, and there's nothing that can derail that train, that salvation train. No, the Father and the Son don't disagree on anything, whether you would call it an essential doctrine, as many Protestants divide doctrines up into essential and non-essential, and they do that, by the way, and don't tell anybody this, but they do that in order to get along with all the other Protestant denominations that they disagree with on doctrine. They say, oh yeah, well, we disagree with them on these things, but those aren't salvation issues. Those are non-essential issues. They're like, really? Where does it say about essential and non-essential doctrines in the Bible? It doesn't. And who decides? So focus on John 17, where Jesus says that he wants his followers to be one as he and the Father are one. And you tell them to say, look, you got all these different Protestant denominations. You can leave the Catholic Church out of it for a second. How can how can Protestantism claim to be the church founded by Jesus Christ when they can't agree with one another on what should or should not be authentic Christian belief and practice? So, you know, that's the first place to start. Talk about unity. Jesus wanted unity in Christianity. And then you can say, and by the way, this church that Jesus founded, how old should that church be? You know, what, Jesus, just common sense, Jesus lived 2,000 years ago, so the church he started should be, 2,000 years old? And then you can look at them, and if they're in the Baptist church, you can say, you know, the Baptist church was started around 1600. The Lutheran church was started, 1520, 1525 officially, somewhere around there. The Anglican church, 1530s. The Methodist church, 1730s or 40s, somewhere in the, 18th century. All of the evangelical churches, 1800s, 1900s. So you say, well, we need to find a church that was started 2,000 years ago and that can historically trace its line of authority back to the apostles and through the apostles to Jesus. And then you just tell them, say, which church can do that? And just look at them and let them kind of decide for amongst them. Well, you know, you say it's the Catholic Church, but I'm just using a little common sense, a little history, and scripture. Jesus wants us to be one as he and the Father are one. Which church has doctrinal unity? Protestantism, the Protestant churches, or the Catholic Church? I know which one I'm going for. You guys can decide for yourselves and leave it there and see what happens.
1: Okay, yeah, that's a pretty good point. And I've kind of focused on that with some of, I guess, my evangelizing. But yeah, that's a good point. I'll kind of hone in on that even more then.
0: And you can also go to my website. I've got a lot of stuff there, and I'm going to be having more in the future. Look at it's BibleChristianSociety.com, BibleChristianSociety.com. Go to the newsletter page and just type in unity, oneness, whatever. Listen to some of the talks. Everything on there is free. Almost everything is free. So go there and just look around there and see if you can find some stuff to help you as well.
1: Okay. Sounds like a winner. Well, I appreciate your time.
2: All right. Ryan, thank you so much for your call. Really appreciate that. We have plenty of a few lines open, so if you want to ask John a question, you can. 888-318-7884. That's 888-31-TRUTH to ask John a question on finding Catholicism in the Bible. So if you want to know where we find certain things, go ahead and give us a call. We go over to Austin in Louisville, Kentucky, listening or watching us on YouTube. Austin, welcome to the show. Go ahead.
3: I feel your pain. It's okay. Thank you, gentlemen, for taking my call. I was wondering, where do we find cardinals in the Bible, or do they just get kind of roped in with the elders and the episcopate kind of area?
0: Well, you know, cardinals are essentially, although you have cardinal bishops, cardinal priests, cardinal deacons, but for the most part in our day and age, they're bishops. And essentially, it's just a title given to particular people who have been ordained for a specific purpose, which the College of Cardinals, you know, the main purpose of it in our day and age is to elect a new pope once the chair of Peter becomes vacant. So you won't find the word cardinal in the Bible, at least, you know, if you do, they're talking about the bird, not the, you know, the office of cardinal. But you don't find the word Trinity in the Bible either. You don't find the phrase altar call in the Bible. So a lot of things that are not in the Bible. You don't find a list of the books that are supposed to be in the Bible in the Bible. So it's not in the Bible. Again, it's just But bishops are in the Bible. And again, in our day,

0: and age, with a few exceptions, cardinals are bishops. I believe there was a theologian? He was a priest. He was named a cardinal right before he died at some point in the not too distant past. But again, they are all ordained men who have been given this special designation as cardinal in order to participate particularly and primarily in the elections for the Pope.
1: Okay. Is that helpful, Austin?
2: I appreciate it. Yeah, that's good. Thank you.
1: All right. Thank you, Austin. Thank you for your question. You know, I think it's important for us to note there, John, that, you know, Catholicism includes scripture, but it doesn't necessarily mean that everything explicitly has to be said or stated in scripture.
0: Right. And that's what I was trying to get at with in my own clumsy way, saying that the word Trinity, not in the Bible, you know, at least here in Alabama and across the South, most Protestant denominations will meet on Wednesday night as well as on Sunday. Well, nowhere in the Bible does it talk about Wednesday night church meeting, okay? Or again, altar calls or the list of the books that are supposed to be in the Bible. So there are a lot of things that are not explicitly mentioned in the Bible that Christians believe in, that they practice, and that they have no trouble with. So the fact that, hey, the word cardinal or the office of cardinal, not specifically mentioned, talked about, or even, you know, the word pope, although pope means papa, father. So in a way, pope is in the word pope is in the Bible. But we don't. This is what I've been telling a lot of people lately is the Catholic Church, you know, you get all these churches, Bible churches, Edgar, that say, well, we go by sola scriptura, we go by the Bible alone, all of our teachings come from the Bible. What I tell people is, like, well, that's very interesting because the Catholic Church existed before any part of the New Testament was written down. So essentially, we put our teachings into the Bible. We don't get them from the Bible. We put them in the Bible. And so as the church that put its teachings in the Bible, we kind of have the right to say, no, this is what this means. This is what that means. You know, when there's a dispute between people as to, well, this, you know, you'll have Protestants who say, well, John 6, the discourse about eating my flesh, drinking my blood, that's all symbolic. And the church can come in and say, well, you know, we're the ones who kind of put that in there. And no, he's not talking symbolically there. And not only do you, can you trust the, you don't have to just take the church's word for it. You can read it in context where it says, hey, everybody who heard Jesus say those words on that day took him literally. How can we eat this man's flesh? You know, a lot of his disciples walked away from him, because such a hard teaching. So, yeah, you're absolutely right. Not everything that we believe and practice as Catholics or as Christians in general is found directly and explicitly mentioned in the scriptures.
1: Well, thank you for that. So we're talking to John Martinoni, founder of the Bible Christian Society. You had mentioned it earlier to one of the callers about your website. Tell me a little more about that.
0: Well, BibleChristianSociety.com, and I've got 28 of my talks on there. Actually, I think 25 of my talks and three or four talks from other people. Scott Hahn and Deacon Patrick Lappert, who has an excellent talk. You know, your second hour today is on transgender ideology. This talk I've got from this deacon, it's a two-part talk. He's a plastic surgeon, and he talks about transgender surgery and everything and how bad the whole thing is. So it's awesome. So a lot of free stuff there. My newsletters you can sign up for. Everything, BibleChristianSociety.com.
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3: In this Sunday's Gospel, our Lord gives us a word of comfort. Come to me, all you who labor and are burdened, and I will give you rest. Take my yoke upon you and learn from me, for I am meek and humble of heart, and you will find rest for yourselves. When hearing that gospel, most of us feel consoled. Isn't it wonderful to hear that our Lord understands the real burdens that we carry in our lives? But what's more, he offers us a remedy. He tells us to learn from him, for he is meek and humble of heart. How is being meek and humble a remedy for being burdened and beaten down by life? You would think that our Lord instead would exhort us towards being strong and stoic, or exhort us in lessons of confidence and self-assertion. But instead, he urges us to become meek and humble like him. The secret to maintaining our inner peace amidst the drudgeries and difficulties of life comes from the abiding presence of God in our life. God has us in his hands. He walks beside us on the dusty roads of life. He understands and empathizes with us, and he wants us to walk with him. The beautiful fact of Christianity is that we are never alone, that our Savior and our God is with us, and he is for us. The Christian heart is a heart that is in love, and since we are in love, we surrender ourselves into the hands of the one whom we love. Trusting in Jesus is the key. When we trust in Jesus, we become meek and humble, and what's more, we become free. Free from how other people judge us or think of us. We become stronger than the world around us because of the one who is within us, the one who died for us.
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5: 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I call you into friendship. I want you to know me. He does it because he wants the individual or the individuals to know him, because that's why we're here. But he also does it so that they will help others to know him, so that they will tell others about the one that they've met, the one who's spoken to them, the one who has done great things on their behalf. Because faith isn't private. It's meant to be shared. That's why he reveals himself to us. 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

0: Welcome back, Catholic Answers Live. We're taking questions on finding Catholicism in the Bible, because a lot of the things that we believe as Catholics, you can actually find in Scripture. Contrary to popular belief amongst our Protestant brothers and sisters, there's a lot of the Scripture. I mean, the Church did compile the Scriptures, so, you know, it would only make sense. Today, joining us on that topic is John Martinoni from the Bible Christian Society, also the author of the book, Blue Collar Apologetics. You want to share a little more about your book? Oh, I think we lost your audio there. Sorry, John, I think we might have lost your audio there, so we'll have to reconnect with you in a second. But in the meantime...
1: I'm back. That was on me.
0: All right, great.
1: I was coughing and I muted myself. Right. Anyway, I've got two books now. I'm still a rookie at this thing. You know, I only did radio for 20 years. First one is Blue Collar Apologetics, and the subtitle is How to Explain and Defend Catholic Teaching Using Common Sense, Simple Logic, and the Bible. And the second one is basically, what is the second one? I can't even remember my own book title. But basically, it's questions Catholic questions Protestants can't answer. It's called A Blue Collar Answer to Protestantism. And the subtitle is Catholic Questions Protestants Can't Answer. And in those books, I just go through and do what I do. I use simple logic, common sense, and the Bible. And in the first book, I take various topics. Each chapter is a different topic. Mary, the Pope, Purgatory, once saved, always saved, sola fide, sola scriptura. And I show how, again, common sense, simple logic, and the Bible, Protestant teaching doesn't make sense on these topics. Catholic teaching makes sense on all the topics that we believe and teach. The second book looks at Protestantism in two ways. One, from a macro point of view, looking at the forest instead of the trees, and looks at the underlying assumptions. The very first chapter is called Decapitating Jesus. What do Protestants do? You know, the church is the body of Christ, right? Jesus is the head of the body. How many Protestants have you ever met who said, well, I don't need the church, I've got Jesus? What are they doing? They're separating body from head. What's that called? Decapitation.
0: Yeah.
1: The second half of the book looks at the trees instead of the forest. Specific questions that Protestants can't answer without either contradicting the Bible or contradicting their own theology. So that's what those two books are about.
0: Perfect. And where can people find those books?
1: EWTNRC.com or anywhere on Amazon.
0: Perfect. All right. Check those books out. Pick them up. And let's go over to, we have a different Abraham, but this Abraham is calling from Atlanta, Georgia, watching us on YouTube. Abraham, we've spoken many times before. Welcome to the show.
2: Yeah. My question was, can we just use logic to prove Catholicism and the papacy? Because, I mean, if we just look at, let's say, like regular life, I mean, there has to be somebody in head, right? Like, obviously, let's say, like, Jesus is the owner, and then he has to leave somebody in charge, right? And then I try to explain it to, like, that to people. I don't know if that's, like, a good way or a bad way. And the other thing is, if the church canonized the Bible and decided which books are going to be in the Bible, then how can people, like, condemn the Catholic Church but then believe in the Bible? So that's like the two main things I usually tell people. I don't know if that like is would be a good way to just use common sense.
1: Well, yes, and here's the thing, Abraham, I try to never use the word prove the Catholic Church or prove Catholic teaching, because you can offer as much evidence as you want. And you can think this is a slam dunk. I just proved everything I said. I proved the Eucharist from the Bible. I proved the church and all this. And people will come back with some of the most ridiculous things to ever say on the face of the planet, to ever come out of a human being's mouth. You know, I tell people all the time that with the Holocaust, we've got tens of thousands, hundreds of thousands of photographs, videos, witness testimonies, prisoner testimonies, the U.S. Army that liberated many of these camps, their testimonies from those soldiers, and yet you've got people who deny the Holocaust. So there are some people you just can't prove anything to. So I just say, let's offer some evidence. But yes, it is very easy to offer some very strong evidence for the Catholic Church just using logic and reason. One of those pieces of logic would be what I said earlier. Jesus started a church. We see that in Matthew 16, where Jesus says, upon this church, not churches, but church, you know, upon this rock I will build my church, not churches. Okay, he says to Peter. So Jesus started one church. Okay, well, if Jesus started one church and he lived 2,000 years,

0: 2,000 years ago, which church did Jesus start? Well, let's see. Methodist Church? No, 1700s. Anglican Church and all that flowed from it? No, 1500s. Lutheran Church? No, 1500s. Evangelical churches? No, 1800s, 1900s. Just using common sense, simple logic, and a little history, you can show that the Catholic Church is historically the only church that you could say is the church founded by Jesus Christ. And then with the Bible, yes. I've asked people, I've had debates with people who, formal debates, public, where they say, well, and the question I ask, who put the Bible together? How do you know that the Gospel of Mark is the inspired, inerrant Word of God? Who told you that? Well, you know, blah, blah, blah, blah. And then they come back after I hit them again on my second go-round, say, you didn't answer my question. How do you know that the Gospel of Mark is the inspired, inerrant Word of God? Who told you that? And they come back with, well, it's the testimony of the early Christians. I'm like, really? You go by the Bible alone? In order to have the Bible, you're relying on the testimony of the early Christians? And I told the guy, I said, you know what we in the Catholic Church call the testimony of the early Christians? Tradition. So he was like, well, I even had a deacon from his church come up and say, our boy never really answered your questions, did he? This was in Alabama, so that's what they say, is our boy really? So I said, no. So, yes, simple logic. Sola Scriptura is self-defeating, because in order to have the Bible, you need some authority outside of the Bible in order to tell you what constitutes the Bible. So you can't have Sola Scriptura. It's illogical. So yes, you are absolutely correct. Just using logic and reason, we can go way down the path to showing someone that the inevitable decision as to which church is the church is the Catholic Church.
1: Abraham?
2: Yeah, I know. I think the hardest, I don't know what's harder to like prove that the Catholic Church is harder to Protestants or Eastern Orthodox, because, you know, Eastern Orthodox, we're like more similar. So I think that's kind of like the hardest to get them to agree.
0: Well, yeah, the Eastern Orthodox are much, much more in tune with the Catholic Church than are the Protestants. And historically, they'll say, well, yeah, we were the church that Jesus founded. And what I asked them, I said, okay, well, was it the Greek Orthodox Church he started? Or was it the Bulgarian Orthodox Church he started? Or the Russian Orthodox? Oh, no, there wasn't a Russia. So, you know, I still using history. Nowhere in Scripture do you see the church divided along national lines, like the Orthodox churches are. There's, I think, 16, 17 Orthodox churches, and they don't all agree as to what exactly is Scripture and isn't Scripture. Some of them have different canons, you know, and some of them have slightly differing beliefs. And so it's like, well, you know, how can that be the church Jesus founded if you guys can't agree on doctrine and dogma? And so you can still use the same reasoning and logic with the Orthodox churches, but it is a little more difficult, and they have a little bit better comeback than, say, your average Protestant would, but it still works.
1: Sound good, Abraham?
2: Yeah, that makes sense.
1: All right.
2: Thank you.
1: Thanks, Abraham. Always good to hear from you. All right, we're going to go to our final break. When we come back, we'll finish it off with more questions right here on Catholic Answers Live.
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0: Welcome back, Catholic Answers Live. We're taking your questions on finding Catholicism in the Bible with John Martinoni. If you want to give us a call, there are a few lines open, 888-318-7884. Let's go over to Taylor, who's driving through New York and hopefully just listening, not watching us on YouTube. Please tell me you have your eyes on the road, Taylor.
1: I'm currently shut down for the day.
0: Okay, so all right. Okay, that's good. All right, Taylor, how can we help you today?
1: So my question's a little bit of a weird one, maybe not completely on topic, but so we know that sin darkens our intellect and makes it harder for us to exercise the fullness of our free will, right? Mm-hmm. And God desires all of us to go to heaven, and that sin makes it hard for us to choose Him over earthly things. Why doesn't He give us all the grace to fully exercise our free will like He did with Mary?
2: Okay. These are difficult questions to ask or to answer because they should be asked of God rather than the guest on Catholic Answers Live. But, you know, it's a good question. You know, why weren't we all conceived without original sin? You know, one question I've always asked is, you know, Paul, Jesus on the road to Damascus, Paul gets knocked to the ground and Jesus talks to him. And I'm like, well, why can't he do that to me? You know, and so there's a lot of questions you could ask along those same lines. But in the answer that I come up with is from Scripture is, who is it that knows the mind of God? God has His ways. God has His reasons. You're absolutely right. He says, God says, Scripture says, you know, God wants all men to be saved and to come to the knowledge of the truth. And sin darkens our ability to, or hinders our ability to come to the knowledge of the truth and to be saved. So why can't we all be like Mary? And I'm just going to have to answer and say, I don't know the answer to that. I can't answer for God why He does this, why He does that, why does Padre Pio have the stigmata? And why can't I have the stigmata? Although if I did have them, I'd probably be going, oh man, this really hurts. I don't want this. You know, take it away from me, God. So these kinds of questions are things that you need to take to prayer and just trust that God knows what He's doing and we don't. And so this is the way God did it. And I'm just going to have to accept that Mary got immaculately conceived and I did not. And I'm just going to have to do, you know, Hebrews 12:14, strive for peace with all men and for the holiness without which no one will see the Lord. So I need to strive for peace. I need to keep striving and strive harder. And Luke 9:23, pick up your cross daily. Deny yourself. Pick up your cross daily to follow the Lord. I need to do that. So I just need to keep working harder, keep praying more, and just keep opening myself up more to the grace of God. Because all the things that I am able to do, I am able to do only and by the grace of God. So I know that doesn't satisfy, probably doesn't satisfy you, but that's the best answer I can give.
1: Yeah, it's now that I think about it, it seems like kind of like parallel to the divine hiddenness question as well. But it just reminds, your answer just reminds me of Job, the book of Job. You know, why do we suffer too?
2: Yes, yes. Why do we suffer? You know, God doesn't want us to, you know, die of cancer and suffer from, you know, being in a car wreck and all. He doesn't want that, but He allows it to happen. Why? For His reasons. You know, and I think the reasons are because He's got the big picture and He knows exactly what will get the most number of people to heaven.
0: Taylor, thank you so much for your question. I'll leave it right there. Give us a call a different time. Love to talk to you. Let's go over to Alex in Canada, our neighbor to the north. Alex, welcome to the show. You're on the air.
3: Hey, you can hear me, right?
0: Loud and clear.
3: All right. Okay. So my question is, about the papacy. I know what the papacy is, and I know that if the papacy is true, like as Joe Heschmeyer said on his book, what's it called?
0: Pope Peter?
3: Pope Peter, yes. Yes. If the papacy is true, I am willing to submit to the Catholic Church. If the papacy is not true, then I shall look into another faith. Oh, another church. Okay, so I need evidence, a certain evidence that points to the papacy being true. I've heard such arguments, such as the Matthew 16 and the Isaiah 22 connection and Luke 22 arguments for it. I've also heard about some church history, church quotes from ecclesiastical history. Okay, and I came to a conclusion that this doesn't have to be the papacy. This doesn't have to be the patron office. It could be, and there's a probable argument for it, but it doesn't have to be. And so if you could show me that a proof that it has to be the papacy, I'll consider it and I'll look into it. So,
2: all right, well, again, I'm sorry. Are you done, Alex?
3: No, I'm handing it. Yeah. Yep.
2: Okay. What I would say is, number one, I can't really prove anything to you. Like I was saying earlier, I don't offer proofs. What I offer is evidence. And, you know, you're telling me you're familiar with the scriptural arguments and so forth and so on. What I would ask is, number one, what is the principle of unity in, for example, the Orthodox churches? There are, like I said, I think 15, 16 different Orthodox churches basically aligned for the most part along national boundaries, and you know, Russian, Bulgarian, Greek, etc. And as I understand it, is they accept the first seven ecumenical councils of the church, and they don't accept any after that. And I've come to the conclusion that the reason they can't, that the Orthodox churches can't have any ecumenical councils, is because they don't have a pope who can say, yes, this is an authentic council. Yes, the teachings that were put out by this council are authentic Christian doctrine in line with the deposit of faith, et cetera, et cetera. They don't have the person in the head of the church who can confirm what a council does. And since they broke from the Catholic Church, you know, back, 11th century, they haven't had any ecumenical councils. Why? Because they don't have a pope who can put the stamp of approval on an ecumenical council. You know, just a few years ago, they tried to have an Orthodox ecumenical council. They couldn't get it together because I think the Russian Orthodox Church had a problem with the Patriarch in Constantinople and all these issues. So they didn't have anyone. And even if they had had the council, they didn't have anyone who could say, yes, this is authentic church teaching, and put that final stamp of approval on it. So that's, for me, that's one piece of evidence from practice, from history, that would point me to the Catholic Church rather than, say, the Orthodox churches, which, I would ask you, does that make sense to you? Well,

0: before I ask you, throw it back to you. For me, the thing about Protestantism and Orthodoxy, both the weakness, the Achilles heel to both, is they do not have infallibility. Without infallibility, now the Orthodox churches will say, well, a council that comes up, but they can't get a council together. You know, a council is infallible, but they can't get one together. Protestants don't believe in infallibility, period. But without infallibility, what are you left with? You're left with everybody's best guess as to what the church teaches, as to what scripture means, as to what has been passed down from the apostles. And I don't want to, you know, gamble my salvation on somebody's best guess. Because if there is no infallibility, then that means anything and everything that is taught, whether in the Protestant churches or the Orthodox churches, could be wrong if it's being based on somebody's fallible opinion. Does that make sense?
1: Yes, this argument makes sense. Okay, I've actually heard of this a similar argument before, and I thought it's a pretty sound argument. It basically says that there must be an infallible rule of faith. And so the Orthodox Church, though they do have ecumenical councils, they do not have, like, this entity to verify and make an ecumenical council valid. Okay, so an Orthodox would respond by saying, instead of a pope, the Bishop of Rome, validating ecumenical council, they would respond, the whole how the whole body of Christ responds to it. If the lady, if the lay person, if they reject it, then there would be an issue. Basically, an ecumenical council is revealed to be binding or not over time. How the church responds to it?
0: Well, over time. But, you know, you had your councils in the 4th century when Arianism was rampant. Council of Nicaea is called. I've read estimates where 2/3 of the bishops of the church were Arian. And a massive amount of the people followed them. And so it wasn't for decades and decades and decades that Arianism was finally stamped out in the teachings of the Council of Nicaea. So if going by that model, well, then you've got, you know, potentially millions and millions of people who have no way of discerning what is or is not authentic Christian teaching. You know, they're going to have to wait until, well, the whole church finally decides 100 years from now what the teaching is. And it's like, well, that doesn't work. You know, I mean, just take contraception. You know, the Orthodox churches used to all say no to contraception. Well, now some of them are saying yes. Divorce and remarriage, Orthodox churches used to say no. Now some of them are saying, well, yeah, it's okay in certain circumstances. So if you leave it up to the people are never going to agree on 100% on pretty much anything. That's why you need an authority to decide from the top down. The church is not a democracy, it's a kingdom. Authority comes from the top down, not from the bottom up.
2: Alex, I'm going to leave that right there, but I do want to recommend a few books. You did mention Joe Heschmeyer's book, Pope Peter. If you don't already have a copy, I want to give it out to you, so hang on the line for that, and we can send one out. But there's two other books that I want to recommend as well. They're both of them published by Emmaus Road, which is Dr. Scott Hahn's publishing house. One of them is called The Papacy, Revisiting the Debate Between Catholics and Orthodox. That one's written by Eric Ibarra. And the other one is, actually I have it here in the studio, it's called The Divine Primacy of the Bishop of Rome and Modern Eastern Orthodoxy, Letters to the Greek Orthodox on the Unity of the Church. This one is written by James Lacoutis. So go ahead and check those out. Like I said, you can find both of them at Emmaus Road, probably on Amazon as well. The Divine Primacy of the Bishop of Rome and Modern Eastern Orthodoxy. And the other book is called The Papacy by Eric Ibarra. So we're coming up on the clock here. So unfortunately, I'm going to have to leave it there. But thank you so much. Well, John, that was a very, very quick hour. Unfortunately, we couldn't

0: So hang on the line if you got a question for Jason. Give us a call in the second hour, 888-318-7884. That's 888-31-TRUTH. We'll be right back right after this break.
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2: I have a word for singles who are getting a bit older and are dating. I've met many of you who are waiting for that experience of being swept off your feet and finding the one. Stop putting that kind of emotional pressure on yourself. One of the reasons young lovers are swept off their feet is because they're still young. They're figuring out who they are, where they fit in the world, and what to do with their lives. They just left mom and dad a few years ago. They get swept off their feet easily because they're not all that stable. As you get older and more established, you know yourself. You meet potential spouses, and love unfolds in a different sort of way. A more peaceful way, one that puts solid friendship first. And like it is with a seasoned married couple, the fire of love isn't always as impassioned as you grow older, but it's deeper and in many ways far more beautiful. This is Chris Stefanik from RealLifeCatholic.com on EWTN Radio.
3: 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Remember Matthew 19:26. 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
5: Family, a prayer that we pray together is a powerful prayer. 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Today we make an act of hope. O Lord God, through your Son Jesus Christ, you have taught us not to be afraid nor to worry about tomorrow. You have revealed that all things are possible to the one who trusts. And so, Lord God, I hope by your grace for the pardon of all my sins, and after life here to gain eternal happiness, because you have promised it, who are infinitely powerful, faithful, kind, and merciful. In this hope I intend to live and die. Amen.
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0: Welcome back, Catholic Answers Live. Edgar Lujano filling in for Cy Kellett today, producer for the show. It's always fun when I get to be on this side of the glass with you guys. Today's second hour, we're talking to Jason Everett. We're going to be discussing transgender ideology. It is the month of June. So with that, it's always, once a year, this topic tends to come up. And today's guest, like I said, it's Jason Everett. Jason, welcome to the show.
1: Oh, it's good to be back on with you.
0: It's good to have you. Now, if you have a question for Jason, you can go ahead and give us a call, 888-318-7884. That's 888-31-TRUTH. If you're maybe for this movement or against it, we'd love to talk to you no matter where you are. We always want to strike up a good conversation, kind of get the mind going. With that, Jason, obviously it is June. Have you noticed, and I know this isn't what I want to start with, but have you noticed that there's been a little bit less of a in-your-face this year rather than the last few years?
1: Oh, no. The pendulum is starting to swing back. This has been, I think, a very definitive year in terms of a lot of the inertia that was kind of set into place.

0: is culturally is kind of losing steam, and people are starting to speak up and be like, no, I don't think that there should be a biological boy on the girls' sports team, and I don't think this is right. That people are starting to get their voice. They're becoming less afraid that if they speak out, they're just going to get shunned and silenced and you lose their job. Lawsuits are starting to be won. There was a hospital just recently lost a lawsuit. I believe it was more than a $1 billion lawsuit. What they were doing was fraudulently coding medical procedures to obtain Medicaid by saying, oh yeah, this is procedure or whatever, to get some, trans surgery done, when it's like, nope, you can't use Medicaid for that. They got caught doing it, massive lawsuit, shut down the gender program, and now has to basically start up a detransition center at the hospital, fully funded, so that any patient who needs detransitioning services can receive them for life for free. And so things are changing. Pendulum's starting to swing back. People are getting their voices, and more people, even professional athletes, feel like, yeah, I don't need to wear that pride thing. I'm not on board with this, or I'm gonna write a Bible verse. So as one person gets courage, I think dozens follow in there. And it's not about, the church being less loving to these individuals. It's the fact that we love them enough to want to speak the truth.
1: Yeah, I guess that's what I wanted to open with you. So we talk about in the church, God, that God loves everyone, of course, which is absolutely true. The question then always turns to, whenever we're speaking with somebody who's part of this, is they say, well, if God loves everyone, then why do you Catholics reject transgenderism? Why are you rejecting us? Or in some ways, they'll even say, why are you rejecting our existence?
0: Yeah, no, I mean, it's an ontological question that I have found this identity label, whether it's non-binary or trans woman or this, that really resonates with my lived experience. I always felt like an outlier, a mystery even into myself. And I finally found this word, and it really describes, and I found this community that I can identify with, and you just want to rip the whole rug out from me. You just want to, like, basically this genocide of people like me that experience it. And so I think what needs to happen is for the church to lead in, not so much with an apologetic gotcha moment of like, well, let's do a blood test. Well, your XY chromosomes, that does it. I mean, what's, oh, well, thanks. I didn't know that. Now I don't have gender dysphoria. I think what we've got to do is not lean in with that gotcha moment, but to say, let's just take a moment and distinguish gender dysphoria, which is something people really experience and often didn't ask for and creates a tremendous amount of distress in them, from gender theory, which is an ideology that your body does not reveal the truth of who you are as a person. And so while the church is addressing the ideology of gender theory, many people who experience gender dysphoria feel like the church is trying to erase or attack them. But if we were to simply go along and say, wait, we don't want to hurt anybody's feelings, so you do you, this is false compassion. It's misguided mercy. And so the church speaks truth into this issue because of the commandment to love. And so it's not a matter of we don't want you to exist. It's more a matter of the church doesn't want to see your true identity erased by gender theory.
1: So you've kept your pulse on this, because I mean, you speak to a lot of teenagers. I mean, you've done this for a good few years, I would say at least. But I'm sure you've seen the shift in this conversation. And what's your response? What's your pulse on this generation, and how they feel about this?
0: Yeah, it is similar that the pendulum is starting to swing back. Obviously, teenagers are in a space right now where you don't want to bully anyone. You don't want to make other people feel like the outlier. And so there's this initial surge of just accept everybody or you're a transphobic, hateful bigot. That's starting to lose its steam as an emotional argument. And people are starting to realize, like, well, wait a minute, girls have the right to be in a bathroom without seeing that kind of thing. And girls are losing their scholarships because they're getting bumped out of first or second place because of this other person. That's not fair either. And so they're needing to wrestle intellectually with this. Well, how can I make this person not feel that I attack them and I hate them, but also stand up for women's rights? And so as a culture, they're starting to intellectually grapple. grapple with this and realize, okay, the truth is not unloving. What's unloving is to lie to people. And so there's a possibility of that. I'm not rejecting you or just embracing whatever you think. I want to accompany you, to walk with you in truth and in love. So in one sense, to hold on to their hand, the other sense, to hold on to reality with the other hand, and

0: not let go of either hand. But the young people, they are wrestling. One girl came up to me after an assembly, and as she approached me, I honestly couldn't tell if it was a boy or girl. I mean, just split right down, you couldn't really tell. And then as soon as we shook hands, I knew, okay, this is a girl. Just, I mean, size of her hand, the feeling, this is a girl. And as soon as she started speaking to me, she started laughing and crying hysterically, just dumping out all of this hurt. And she explained that when she was a little girl, she got abused at the age of 6. And then decided it's not safe to identify as female in this world. Transitioned to a male presentation, and then was abused at the age of 12 in an even worse way, and concluded from that she's not safe in a sexed identity, and now identifies as non-binary, and she finds that that works, that nobody treats her the way they used to because they can't figure out who she is. And you just see how they're living out of this wound, and saying, this is my new identity, instead of really going to the core and finding healing. And so I think what the church needs now is not church militant as much as church medic, to realize that these aren't culture warriors trying to overthrow gender norms. They're casualties of the culture war.
1: 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Once again, 888-318-7884, or we'll go to our first break. 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
1: Welcome back, Catholic Answers Live, talking transgenderism with Jason Everett today. So if you have a call, question, you can go ahead and give us a call, 888-318-7884. We start off with Jason in Pennsylvania, who's also going to be talking to Jason. Welcome, Jason.
0: All right.
7: Thank you. Yeah, so my question is more of a theological question in regards to this. What are your thoughts about, because it feels to me that when a person says, well, you know, I was really meant to be a girl, or I really meant to be a boy, that they are in fact calling God a liar and saying, well, you know what, God, you made a mistake because you didn't create me the way I should have been created.
0: Yeah. No, good question. I think for the person that's wrestling in that way, sometimes what's going on is a bit of a stereotype-induced dysphoria. And what I mean by that is often, especially in Western cultures and even Eastern ones, there can be very rigid stereotypes of what a guy is supposed to be into and what a girl should be like. And if you're a woman, you have to fit that Instagram mold. And if you're a guy, you better be into drinking beer and shooting deer and watching NASCAR. And if you don't fit into that, then you feel like, well, maybe I'm not really one of the guys. I remember one man emailed me who wrestles with gender dysphoria, and he said, when I was with the men, he said, I felt like I was mimicking the gorillas so they would not realize that I'm not part of their group. And so from that place of feeling disconnected from your own body and your male peers, or maybe you're failing to kind of ascend the social hierarchy of masculinity, feeling left behind, and man, I'm just not as manly as this guy, that guy, you might start thinking,

0: maybe that's because I wasn't supposed to be a boy, that I have the brain of a girl and the body of a boy, or the soul of a boy and the body of a woman, or what have you. And so it's not so much that they want to say, God, you're a liar. It's that there's this angst in them, this disconnect. To understand gender dysphoria, you need to know what the word euphoria means, which is an intense happiness. So dysphoria is the opposite of that, a deeply felt distress of the disconnect between your body, which is always very painfully obvious of what it is, with your sense of self, which could be very painfully different. And so it's that discord that creates the distress. And so in an effort to try to understand oneself, you might look to God, why did you do this? Like, why did you let me feel this? I didn't ask for this. I'm not doing this for attention. I'm not putting on a dress because I just want to offend God and you know, get likes on social media. I mean, maybe some people are doing that, but for a lot of them, it's just that they don't feel at home in their own bodies. And so I think we have to help them to be free to yell at God. And what I mean by that is to be able to recognize that what real prayer is conversation with God. And sometimes that conversation's yelling. You know, read the book of Psalms. A third of them are Psalms of desolation. How long, O Lord, will you make me wait? Why have you made me hateful in the sight of my friends? My only companion is darkness. Like, that's real prayer. And so I would encourage someone who might feel like talking to God, like, God, you're a liar, and this, like, I would almost push them towards that in a healthy sense of, okay, now we're entering into real prayer. You're having conversation with the Almighty. It's like that scene in Forrest Gump where the one guy is just shaking his fist at God and screaming. And after that, he was at peace with the Almighty because he didn't have to button it all up into some pious little litany and nothing else. It's like, no, it's a conversation one heart to another. And so I would encourage a person who's wrestling with gender dysphoria, no, wrestle with God over this. He has the answers. And there might be years that ask questions, but he also has years that that are going to have answers to the questions you may have. So, yeah, I don't think there's an interior desire to kind of blaspheme God and stick it to him. It's more like, I don't understand why you're allowing me to go through this. And so Christ is close to them in their suffering, and they need to know that God sees them, the church sees them, and God created them good. And he hates, the Bible says, he hates nothing that he has made. Why would he create something if he had hated it? The Bible actually says that in the Old Testament. So God loves them. He knows their suffering. He was the one who saw them crying in the room when they felt misunderstood by the whole world. And they think they need to, they understand the intimacy of Christ in the midst of the cross to realize that he still has a plan for their life.
1: How's that, Jason?
2: That was good. Thank you for the answer.
1: All right. Thank you. Thank you for your call.
0: You're welcome.
1: So, you know, I remember about 10-ish years ago, this whole ideology really hit, you know, the public world and it wasn't something that was just slowly introduced, but it literally felt from one night to another that you had, it was all shoved in your face and saying, if you do not embrace this, then you are all sorts of phobes, all sorts of isms.
0: Yeah.
1: So where did all this come from? What are the roots of this thing? And how did we eventually get to where we are now? Well, fortunately, now it's starting to become kind of the tail end of this mania in some ways.
0: Yeah, I mean, there's a lot of ways you could approach, okay, like what's the medical history of this, the psychological history of this? And you can dive into the most key player there would be a guy named Dr. John Money. He wasn't a scientist, biologist, he was a psychologist. And he was the first one to introduce the term gender roles into the medical literature, to use the word gender in a medical sense. And that was in 1955. And his idea is that, you know, you can be something other than your body is. And so it kind of started percolating in the 1950s. But I think what's important is that we look at, if we have to, I think, in a sense, morally or theologically put a root at it, to me, it's contraception. Because what contraception did in a particular sense was to begin to drive a wedge between a person and their body, blurring the distinction between the fertility of men and women. Because after contraception was introduced, well, you know, men and women in a certain sense could be sexually intimate without life coming forth from this act. So there was a loss of the masculine-feminine complementarity. You know, and then you see as the dominoes started to fall from contraception to promiscuity, which then demanded to have abortion as the solution. Marriages began to break down. Pornography

0: began to be this epidemic, and then you would see, Obergefell with the falling of marriage into gay marriage, and then you see this just an increasing blurring distinction of the male and female bodies, the purposes of human sexuality. And so there's a very clear reason why the dominoes fell in that direction, as opposed to this issue just coming out of nowhere 100 years ago. There had to be a lowering, so to speak, of the moral guard before we realize, like, yeah, our bodies, our sexuality isn't really meaningful. My body isn't even me. My body is something other than me. Who I am is what I feel. And so it's this, you could go theologically back to Gnosticism, all those things, but I would honestly put the finger more on with contraception as the beginning point of the sexual revolution that led to where we are today.
1: It's like a snowball effect. They just started with something that seemed almost disconnected, and then before you know it, we're here.
0: And it, like you said, it was with the, I remember the Caitlyn Jenner whole thing when he won this award at ESPN. It was like, I think, an Arthur Ashe Award or something. And they announced, for this courage. And then they had the camera pan across the audience and everybody was clapping. But, it's a bunch of like alpha male athletes that are probably raised, by Baptist moms. And you could see the guys and they're like, they're clapping, like intellectually, they know if I don't clap, I'm getting a fine tomorrow. And so you could tell they weren't on board with it, but it was only socially expedient to go along with it. But they knew the emperor didn't have the clothes, but they're like, we're going along with this. But now I think culture is starting to shift a little bit, not to be transphobic and hateful, but to realize, hey, it's not unloving to be, intellectually honest with people. It's actually an act of love.
1: Joseph in Texas, thanks for giving us a call. What's your question today?
2: Thank you for picking up my call. My question is a bit, I have to describe it in order for you to get what I mean. I had a group of acquaintances, and one of them was gonna get married. When I learned that she was gonna get married to a fair man, I made a comment in the group, and I said that I can't go to the wedding because my faith doesn't allow me to go to a wedding where a man is marrying a fair man. And knowing it to me, all the people, it was around the six, seven people in the group, I didn't know that all of them were gay. And all of them were like, Joseph, you can't do that. You can't say that. Like, that is discrimination, blah, blah, blah, blah. So I just kept quiet because I was one against many. So, and since then we kind of fell out. So how do I make amends with this group of people? Because as a people, I like them, but I just don't like their ways. I don't believe in their ways.
0: No, first I would commend you for holding fast to your faith. I had known of situations similar to that where a person said, I can't go to that wedding, whether it's because one person had a prior marriage that wasn't annulled or something similar. And the initial reaction of the engaged couple was to be very hurt and upset and kind of shun the person. But when the marriage didn't end up working out, they ended up coming back to that person and thanking them for trying to warn them lovingly that this is not God's plan for human love. And you might get rejected for it. And Christ promised that. He said, I that did not come to bring peace, but the sword. One's enemies will be those of our own household. And so we're all going to get rejected. I mean, take up your cross doesn't mean like, you're going to have a bad day someday. Like, no, it means you're going to get crucified. You're going to be persecuted. And so if you could extend an olive branch of just, extending, hey, I know when this happened, we really fell out of touch with one another, but I just want to remind you that I'm still here as a friend and I care about you and I hope that you are well. They might not receive that. They might be like, nope, no thanks. If you're not going to tell me whatever I want to hear, then I don't want a friend like you. But in my opinion, I would rather have one friend in my life that just shoots straight with me and tells me the truth and I don't want to hear it, instead of surrounding myself with 100 voices that'll tell me whatever I want to listen to. That echo chamber is not true friendship. So I think you've been a true friend, but sometimes, like the Bible tells us, faithful are the wounds of a friend. It's a strange verse, but it's like if someone sticks a knife in you, are they your friend? Well, if it's your surgeon, yeah, you know, he's extracting a tumor and he's willing to do that. And so to me, friendship is truthful or it's a false friendship. So I commend you for holding fast to your faith. And then maybe you could extend an olive branch just to check in and see how they're doing. And, you know, and God willing, there could be some reconciliation because we don't have to agree with everybody in our lives in order to have a friendship. Everybody would be in their own little silos. And so I would say to try to extend that, assure them of your prayers. And if they don't reciprocate, it's not the end of the world. You tried. You can just continue praying for them. And if the door opens in the future, we'll see what happens.
1: Joseph, thank you for your question. Tagging on to that, what would you do in a situation where you have family who you know, claims them to be themselves to be trans or bi or non-binary or something like that? Yeah. So how would you approach a situation like that, especially as a Catholic who wants to practice their faith?
0: Yeah, I mean, if you've got a family member, I know of one mom, the daughter came to the mom and said, "Mom, I am non-binary and my pronouns are they and them." And the mom's like, okay, well, they need to go clean their room. And just walked off. Like, okay, funny little anecdote, but I really think the teenage girl probably needed something more from her mother in that moment than a quick little joke. I think what the mom should have said is, "Okay, honey, I don't really understand what that word means. Can you tell me more about that? Thank you for telling me this. I'm sure it was probably really scary because you were afraid that I was going to make fun of you or yell at you or reject you. Tell me, when did you start feeling this way? What was going on in your life at that time?" Or ask him even deeper questions of, if you were the only person in the world, do you think you'd still feel this way about your body? Just asking them different questions. Now, what do you mean by gender? This is not going to be an argument you win with some silver bullet apologetic point. This is a marathon, not a sprint. And if we burn that bridge with sarcasm or hatred or bigotry or whatever, you know, you could lose the person for 10 years. I'm out of here. But if you're asking, leading in with loving, thoughtful questions, tell me more. Where have you learned about this? Where can I learn about? I found this blog on, you know, Reddit, and there's this thread that I joined, and then I've been on this Substack and this server, and well, just start to get that information. And then if they're open to it, you could share some resources with them as well. I wrote a book on the subject. It's called Male, Female, Other? A Catholic Guide to Understanding Gender. There's a chapter in there for the parents. There's a chapter in there for people experiencing gender dysphoria, understanding how God loves you and how to live with this with God. You could share those resources, but don't lean in with your mouth, meaning I've got some great arguments to give you. I want you to lean in with your ears. Tell me more of this. Be the ears of Christ and even the eyes of Christ. I know a Filipino mom whose adult son was transitioning, and she told me, she said, "I've told my son, if you're going to show up at my house with your long hair and your mascara and your little makeup," she said, "I'm not even going to look at you if you come to my house. Don't even try." And I pushed her on that. I said, "Ma'am," I said, "don't you remember when Mother Mary didn't want to look at her son either?" And she said, "No." And I said, "You don't remember when they took him down off the cross and they placed his unrecognizable body into her arms, how it would have pierced her heart to look at him? But she didn't take her maternal gaze of love off of him. She looked at him with love." And I said, "Your son is Jesus, needs your look of love now more than ever. And look at him with love is not affirming everything he's doing. It's just reminding him you're never going to stop loving him." Poor woman burst into tears because she loved her son. She just didn't know how to express it. So be the eyes of Christ first, the ears of Christ second, and then the mouth of Christ.
1: 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That's 888-31-TRUTH to give Jason a call and ask him your question. And when we come back, we're going to take more of your questions on this topic. Plenty of lines open. So once again, give us a call, 888-318-7884.
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2: Hello, friends, and welcome to the Crux of the Matter. I'm Father Wade Menezes of the Fathers of Mercy. This segment concerns the topic of giving scandal to others, an issue to avoid at all costs. Church teaching defines scandal as an attitude or behavior which leads another to do evil. Paragraph number 2284 of the Catechism of the Catholic Church states that the person who gives scandal becomes his neighbor's tempter. He damages virtue and integrity. He may even draw his brother or sister into spiritual death. Scandal is a grave offense if by deed or omission another is deliberately led into a grave offense. It's interesting to note also that the Catechism talks about scandal under the heading of respect for the dignity of persons. Scandal takes on a particular gravity by reason of the authority of those who cause it or the weakness of those who are scandalized. Scandal is also considered grave when given by those who, by nature or office, are obliged to teach and educate others. Scandal is not promoted only by individuals either. Church teaching is very clear that scandal can also be provoked by laws or institutions, by fashion or opinion. Pope Pius XII once stated that they are guilty of scandal who establish laws or social structures leading to the decline of morals and the corruption of religious practice, or to social conditions that intentionally or not make Christian conduct and obedience to the commandments difficult and practically impossible. To summarize then, manipulators of public opinion who turn it away from moral values, or anyone who uses the power at his disposal in such a way that it leads others to do wrong, becomes guilty of scandal and responsible for the evil that he has directly or indirectly encouraged. As our Lord states in the Gospel, scandal is sure to come, but woe to those by whom it does come. And that's the crux of the matter. Thanks for joining us.
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0: Welcome back, Catholic Answers Live, talking transgenderism with Jason Everett. Over the break, we were discussing just the cultural impact of what it was like over the last few years. I mean, Jason, you were mentioning Target and how it was in your face, all the bathing suits and all of that. And I was mentioning to you, the gym that I go to every June, they would plaster it with images. And now it's not so much. What are your thoughts on that?
1: Yeah, no, it's another sign the pendulum is starting to swing back, and I'd even say like a wrecking ball, because I think what ended up happening is you had groups like, you had Bud Light with the whole Dylan Mulvaney thing. And this wasn't just transgenderism, that was like trans age stuff. I mean, that was a 27-year-old guy celebrating 365 days of girlhood. And it obviously received such a backlash, just did not resonate with the base customer for beer. Target tried it, and so many families like, I'm out of there. I'm not bringing my kids to Target, to buy some bathing suit if we have to be, have to see all this imagery, and my kid be like, well, what's that for, Ma? And they realize that financially, they just lost probably hundreds of millions of dollars over that thing. So I think it isn't necessarily

0: Really, that corporate America is becoming more conservative. I think they're just becoming smarter financially, of like, okay, that's hurting our bottom line. Our investors at the shareholder meetings are not real happy with us, of just trying to feel like we're being controlled by, equal rights movements telling us you better meet our criterion or we're going to give you a bad grade in terms of diversity. They're realizing, okay, at the end of the day, we answer to our shareholders and they're just looking at the bottom line and this stuff isn't working for us. And that's why I think a lot of the hospitals too will realize, oh boy, we better stop this or we're going to lose hundreds of millions, because the amount of money coming in is huge. I know one woman went looked at her all transitioning bills and she said, I looked at my bills and it was $1 million for her. And that's for one single person. And now you spread that across all the gender clinics nationwide, but the lawsuits are bigger. And so hospitals are looking at, okay, this is not really worth the risk. I know a woman who's one of the attorneys behind three of the multi-billion-dollar lawsuits against these hospitals, and she's quite confident all three of them are going to fall like dominoes.
1: You know, it's interesting because there was so much social pressure over the last 10 years to embrace this. Any form of dissent was brought down with just the smacking down of the hand. And it's interesting because I think most of people, at least here in the U.S., were not for this. It came as a shock. And I think what you're mentioning, that these corporations recognized that it was affecting their bottom line. This was the people voting with their wallets and not vocalizing because they're afraid they're probably going to lose their job if they spoke up, but their money spoke.
0: Like they're going to be like, oh, no one's going to unfriend me at Facebook if I go to Walmart today instead of Target. But they were speaking the message, as you said, through the pocketbook instead of any other platform. But we did have people speaking out, whether it was Jordan Peterson saying, no, I'm not going to use that pronoun, or Riley Gaines saying, nope, this is not how this should be. And then little girls saw that, like, wow, she has courage and she's getting attacked, but she's still speaking the truth in love. Well, I think I could do that with my high school volleyball team. You had entire high school volleyball teams saying, look, we're going to forfeit this whole thing because not only do we not want to get injured, but this just isn't fair. And as one team did, then another college team did, there was even a girls' college swimming team where they're like, we're all going to quit the team and you can have the entire team be one guy who identifies as female and that can be your female swim team if that's what you want. And took a lot of courage because people will just say, oh, you're just a hateful person. It's like, no, I'm not a hateful person. I love you. And because I love you, I know that this will not lead to human flourishing, to socially transition, and then take puberty blockers and cross-sex hormones and surgery. I mean, you follow the long-term effects of that. After the surgery, within about 8 to 10 years, the suicide rate climbs to 19 times higher than the general population. And that's after the transition. It's not because they're a bunch of hateful bigots. It's because 90%+ of people who take their lives have a diagnosable mental health condition that needs clinical intervention, not hormones and surgeries. And so, as the truth gets out of this, people will come out of their shells and realize, okay, that's right, I'm not a hateful person. I just love people enough to speak the truth.
1: 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Always good to hear from you, listening on KVSS Spirit Catholic Radio. 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
2: Thank you. My question is, what is the hierarchy, let's say, doing in terms of helping priests with the business of counseling these people? Do they have seminars or anything to explain what's going on and the psychological and emotional problems and all this and that? I remember when I was in high school 65 years ago, Jesuit school, I was having problems. I was all confused about sex and this and that. And the priest would not talk to me. He simply would not talk to me. And now, of course, that's changed. It's a whole new world now, thank goodness. But I just wondered, are they doing anything like, seminars and stuff?
0: Yes, so they absolutely are. Several years ago, I spoke at a meeting at the USCCB event that they had in Orlando, Florida, and the room was full of bishops and cardinals, and they had me address the hierarchy in terms of the subject of gender. A few years down the road, they had me come in and speak at the Eucharistic Congress on the subject of gender, so we could tie that into the message of this is my body. Many bishops are releasing apostolic letters and things like that for their dioceses. This is what our church is teaching.

0: on this, seminaries having classes, you know, of human anthropology. What does it mean to be human? How do we offer pastoral support for individuals in our parish who do experience gender dysphoria? And because most of the priests that are already ordained, when they went to seminary, this wasn't as much of a pressing pastoral need 20 years ago. Okay, well, how do we address, you know, a parishioner who's in the confirmation class who identifies as non-binary and wants to use this pronoun? It wasn't on the radar 20 years ago. And so the parishes and the priests were kind of scrambling for information. And so one thing that we tried to do to help, we wrote this book, Male, Female, Other, and then we sent it to every bishop in the country. We sent it to every seminary in the country, just trying to get resources in their hands of here's how to answer this question. Here's how to pastorally accompany. So it's going to vary diocese by diocese. Some, unfortunately, don't want to seem to touch it with a 10-foot pole, because it's like, well, no, we got to be woke. And then other dioceses are diving right in. No, we have an obligation to the sheep to speak the truth and to guard against the wolves. And it's not that the people experiencing gender dysphoria are the wolves, but they're being attacked by them. And so thanks be to God, there are some great documents out there. If you go to our website, chastity.com, and then just put /gender, you'll find all kinds of resources that you could share with priests. You'll find documents of the church there, all kinds of resources, even for parents whose children are identifying as trans, and how you can find fellowship and support through that difficult journey as parents. Just go to chastity.com/gender. And so, yeah, so some pastors, priests, and bishops, I think, are doing a great job. And seminaries, I think, are getting more and more solid as time goes on. It's a work in progress, I guess you could say.
1: How's that, Tom?
2: Okay, thanks a lot. I'm so glad I called and that I was able to listen to you. Thank you. Yeah. Thanks for being out there.
0: You're welcome. Thank you, Tom.
1: Thanks, Tom. It's always good to hear from you. Let's go over to Monique in San Antonio, Texas. Monique, welcome to the show. Go ahead.
3: Hi, thank you for taking my call. Mm-hmm. I am wondering, since the 50s, when birth control pills began, and so many hormones are in women's bodies, I understand it can be transferred to men's bodies as well, and then we have hormones in our food, hormones in our water. My question is about whether hormones are causing mood swings, depression, mental illness, and you may be taking a hormone, but then you're exposed to so much of it in other places. What do you think?
0: Oh, no, there's absolute truth to that. They even did a study and found that males who are conceived by mothers that are currently on the birth control pill are more likely to have prostate cancer when they get older as males. You look at studies in the environment of animals that live downstream from water treatment plants, meaning the city sewage goes into these water treatment plants, but these are not designed to filter out synthetic sex hormones from the water. And so what happens is the water that's downstream from the water treatment plants, the animals living in there, they're finding gender-bended fish, female fish with testes, all kinds of massive, hormonal imbalances and issues going on in the fish, in the frogs, and mammals that are in there. You go upstream from the water treatment plant, and it's not happening. And so the urine from women on hormonal contraception is entering into the ecosystem. And so they've asked environmentalists, well, what do you think we should do about that? And they're like, that's kind of getting into the bedroom and we don't want to go there. So tough luck for you frogs and fish. But it is wreaking havoc in terms of, okay, well, what about the drinking water? I think we've got to be careful that we aren't getting overly paralyzed in a sense that, oh my goodness, I can only buy, the super expensive water, or I'm going to have all these, horrible side effects. But I think we also need to not put our heads in the sand. But do research on this. Go ahead, type in environmental effects of birth control. It's fascinating what it is doing to the environment. And it's shocking that environmentalists don't even want to touch it with a 10-foot pole. But, could it be influencing levels of men's testosterone? Possibly. And then maybe a guy whose testosterone is a little lower just doesn't feel like one of the guys. And then you pile on top of that the media saturation of like, well, if you don't feel at home as a man, it's probably because your identity is a trans woman or you're demi this or that. I think that the social contagion piece of this cannot be.

0: Overestimated. There was a great book on this subject by Abigail Schreier called Irreversible Damage: How the Transgender Trend is Damaging Our Children, I think is the subtitle. And what it talks about is that this thing really didn't take off until the dawn of Instagram. With social media, this erupted on a plane like never seen before. Historically, we've got more than a century of data in terms of gender dysphoria in the psychological literature. And what it shows is predominantly pre-adolescent boys and then middle-aged men that are experiencing this gender dysphoria. But with the dawn of social media, we saw a skyrocketing, just this hockey stick acceleration of gender dysphoria and a complete inversion of the sex ratio, where now it's predominantly adolescent females coming from middle to upper class white families who go to public school that have a group of friends who identify as LGBT, spend a tremendous amount of time on social media, are often on the autistic spectrum, and before you know it, pop, pop, pop, pop, pop, we've got 45 of them on the high school campus that say they're trans or non-binary. And so Abigail Schreier was kind of pointing out with the research of this woman, Dr. Lisa Littman, who is not a conservative, that said, yeah, there is a social contagion piece of this through social media that is massive. And so when you combine the hormones, social media, and everything else going on in culture, it's kind of like a perfect storm.
1: Monique?
2: I agree. Thank you. Thank you. That's good information.
1: All right. Thank you, Monique. Thank you for your call. Well, if you want to ask Jason a question, we do have some lines open. We're going to go to one more break. When we come back, we can take those questions. 888-318-7884. That's 888-31-TRUTH to ask your question to Jason.
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7: Hello, Father Mitch. 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
8: 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What can we do for you?
7: 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It is so Father Mitch. Oh, I love you so much. I love everyone there. You guys are absolutely amazing.
9: 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It's so vital.

0: Welcome back. We're talking transgenderism with Jason Everett. Now, Jason, you were talking about the hormones in the water and how it's affected the fish and the frogs and all of that. So kind of moving over the conversation to hormones and hormone blockers, what specifically puberty blockers, when it comes to kids, what they were doing is they're basically delaying puberty, and a lot of these kids who claim to be transsexual or transgender.
1: Yeah. So what's being done is they're telling the kids, well, if you're not sure if you're a boy or girl, let's give you some more time to decide. And so we're just gonna put a pause button on puberty so you can have more time for your gender journey. It's like, wait a minute. Okay, you're pausing puberty? Because look, if you don't have puberty when you should have puberty, that's actually a disease. It's called Kallmann syndrome. So they're inducing a diseased state in the bodies of otherwise healthy children by giving them a drug called Lupron. This is the same drug given to chemically castrate male sex offenders, and they're giving it to kids as young as 8 years old. And they're saying, oh, well, it's fully irreversible and you can stop anytime. It's like, wait a minute, no. This is not only just

0: causing puberty, it's pausing bone development, neurological development. Like, if you skip the critical window of bone development in adolescence, you can't recoup that when you're 23. The window's closed. So we've got 15-year-old boys in the trans community developing osteoporosis like an 80-year-old woman. And if you go from puberty blockers, the next step is cross-sex hormones, and more than 90%, they just go from one to the next, and then that sterilizes you. It's like, what are we doing to these kids? And so it shouldn't be seen as puberty blockers are here, cross-sex hormones there. It's a single treatment pathway that's linked together, because if you put me on puberty blockers at 11, and now I'm 16, and all my buddies have broader shoulders and deeper voices, and I look like a prepubescent 11-year-old kid, you think I'm gonna feel more masculine after that stuff? Less. And so they go on, and then it's the cross-sex hormones, and then the increased risk of heart disease, and then that's not enough, and then it needs to be a surgery, and then maybe another one, and another one. It's this endless set of false summits that never give them what they're looking for, because we're making the body a false target of intervention. And that's depriving the kid of an opportunity to deal with real life problems that have psychological core issues that need intervention. And so all the hormones are not life-saving remedies like they claim that they are. No, this is avoiding the true subject that needs the healing. In fact, they found 42% of people who identify as trans meet the criterion for an autism diagnosis. I know one girl, her sister was transitioning, and she asked her why. And she said, well, the surgery she was doing, she said, you know, I'll be a better dad. I'll be a better man than dad ever was. It's like,
1: Wow.
0: whoa, hit the pause button here. Like, living out of wounds, there's answers to those wounds, but it's not to hurt your body in order to be your authentic, quote unquote, self.
1: Now, there's puberty blockers that delay this, but they also were you were giving cross-sex hormones to them. So those are two completely different drugs that they were giving them.
0: Yeah, so a cross-sex hormone does not give you the reproductive organs of the other sex. You develop the secondary sex characteristics. So if you put a girl on T or testosterone, it'll deepen the pitch of her voice, increase in musculature, redistribution of fat in the body, increase in facial hair. But if she goes off the drug, in about 3 weeks, the body wants to return to its natural state. So you have to keep it up by being a lifelong pharmaceutical patient. But when she goes on T, the level of testosterone in her body soars 40 times as high as it should be, which is the same level as if she had an androgen-secreting tumor in her body. Her risk of heart disease will quadruple. She'll probably have to have her uterus removed within 5 years because the increased risk of endometrial cancer. This is not healthcare. This is child abuse. And so we've got to speak the truth in love. And if you go to websites like reddit.com and just type in hashtag dtrans, there's communities, more than 50,000 people screaming from the rooftops. It didn't work. Get the kids off the drugs. This is bad medicine. You've got countries, Finland, Norway, Sweden, look over in Amsterdam, changing their public policies about it because it was all based on very low quality evidence from the outset. And now the clock is ticking, and it's coming out. The verdict is not good. It was bad medicine from the start. These kids need more than chemicals. They need true mental health services.
1: Aaron in Pipestone, Minnesota. Welcome to the show. You're on the air.
2: Well, hello. I was just calling in to shoot a thought out there. You know, not so much a question, but something that's helped me kind of integrate myself into conversations where I notice people just hating on people who are saying, I identify as this or that, and it doesn't like jive with the chromosomes. What I tend to ask them is I say, because I'm about like inclusion. Hey, as long as you're, you know, being nice to people, like good enough for me. But I do see a lot of hate out there on this kind of thing. And so what I do when I notice the haters going after these people is I say, imagine your brain was put into a body of the opposite so-called gender, and that person's brain was put into your body in a brain transposition, which, as far as I know, the world hasn't gotten there yet. But say they do, and say that you're even conscious the whole time, somehow, you know, and then the doctor asks you afterwards, what gender are you? I mean, how many people are going to just immediately, you know, how many men are going to say, oh, well, I'm a woman because now my chromosomes and my estrogen and my reproductive organs are such, so therefore I have completely changed, you know, my gender. It sort of begs the question if gender is even a real thing, you know, or if consciousness and stereotypes are I don't know, you know, I'm not necessarily a joke, but like fluff or something, because if that did happen to you, for example, you know, as a so-called male or whatever, and your brain was put into a woman's body, would you therefore, with your consciousness and your memories and your ways, all of a sudden say, I'm a woman? And would the woman whose brain is now in your body say, oh yeah, obviously I'm a man? Or would you hold to that I that Descartes was referring to when he said, I think, therefore I am, or whatever? Would you say, no, I'm still a woman. I don't care if I have a man's body. I am what I am, and I, you know what I mean? It's not really a question. Yeah. It's just a thought that I think sort of gets to the heart of the whole matter. You know, go ahead, and I'll just shut up deal with that.
0: I appreciate what you're doing and trying to help people who have nothing to say except for hate regarding other people, just looking down at them. Oh, this is the most illogical, ridiculous thing you could ever believe. Thank you for kind of speaking up. I think the challenge with making the argument, what if your brain was in that person's body? A lot of gender theorists teach that's basically what's going on. It's a male brain and a female body, but from a neurological perspective, that's completely wrong. The male brain and the female brain are what they are. In fact, if you hit a guy on the left side of his head, he could go completely mute because we only use half of our hemisphere of our brain to speak. If you hit a woman there, she'll just keep right on talking. And so, like, our brains are totally different because they use both hemispheres of the brain. There are literally textbooks, like more than 1,000 pages long, explaining all the differences between male brains and female brains. And so we just got to be careful with using that kind of an argument because it doesn't jive with reality, and the brain studies that have supposedly come out in support of gender theory are not very supportive when you actually read what the study says and contrast it to other ones. I think what we do need to look at is just helping people to remind that our feelings are not facts. That just because I feel I am something, it doesn't mean that I am that thing. You know, my child thinks he's, Cristiano Ronaldo, the soccer player. My other kid thinks he's Messi this week. I'm like, you're not. Like, and he said, but Dad, I scored 8 goals against you today. You know, Ronaldo only scored 2. You know, I'm like, I love you, bud, but you're not in reality. And so we've just got to help people to understand that just because they feel something, it doesn't make that thing true. And obviously, they're not likely to receive that very well if we just make it some apologetic point. We've got to marinate that in a lot of compassion, reminding them that their body is good and that their body is them. I don't have a body like I have a pair of jeans. You know, my body is me. If I'm going to the store, I don't say, well, my body's going to the store. Like, no, my body is me. We go to the store. And so it's that disconnect between who God created me as male or female with what I maybe feel like, that we need to enter into that pain point, so to speak, with compassion, with truth and love, to help them to realize that God did not make a mistake when he created them. And although these feelings of dysphoria are present right now, they need to know that God loves them for exactly who they are, but he also loves them enough to speak the truth, that I made you good, you are my beloved son, you are my beloved daughter.
1: Aaron, thank you so much for your call, your comment there. Give us a call in the future. We'd love to maybe continue the conversation on that. So, Jason, obviously, you've been doing a lot of work when it comes to the world of chastity and all of that, and within the more recent years, the transgenderism conversation. If people want to find more of your work on that, where would they go to find it?
0: Yeah, chastity.com is our main website. We also have another ministry called JP2 Trails, where we lead wilderness backpacking retreats for young adults. Our next one's coming up in Switzerland, and then we've got another one in Italy. So if you know any Catholic young adult singles, it's just an opportunity to connect, go out in the Cathedral of the Outdoors, and learn about St. John Paul II's vision of human love. And so we're trying to evangelize the kids, starting real young, all the way up through high school and college, chastity.com, jp2trails.com, and then all the social media is just my name, you know, Instagram or Twitter, just at Jason Everett.
1: Yeah. Do you have any of the talks on transgenderism online?
0: Oh, yeah, we do. And we've got lots of podcasts we've done on the subject. And then, as I had mentioned, you could type it into YouTube, Jason Everett, transgender, lots of stuff will come up, or the book Male, Female, Other, A Catholic Guide to Understanding Gender.
1: All right, perfect. Well, Jason Everett, thank you so much for joining me. This was a lot of fun.
0: Thanks for having me on.
1: All right. Well, thank you. Thank you all for joining me on this great 2 hours, technically 3 hours, because we also do the Super Show. That's an online show only every Tuesday and Thursday. Well, that's going to do it for us on today's show. Join us back again tomorrow. We're going to have 2 full hours with

0: Gracie Christie.
1: Steve, as a doctor, this argument really burns me up. Abortion is simply a normal part of women's healthcare and a critical element of women's reproductive health. What's your answer to that?
2: Right. I simply ask, when did lethally injecting a living unborn child or tearing it limb from limb and suctioning it from his mother's womb somehow become healthcare? We all know exactly what healthcare is. It's treating the diabetic, it's setting the broken bone, performing open heart surgery. Killing a living unborn child has absolutely nothing to do with healthcare.
1: You know, really, if your healthcare kills people on purpose, then you're clearly doing it wrong. And keep in mind that 95% of all abortions are performed on healthy babies of healthy moms. Abortion is not healthcare.
0: For more on the culture of life, go to EWTN.com/pro-life.
3: The reason we pray is first, we owe God worship, thanksgiving, and adoration. He created us and everything around us. And prayer of praise and adoration is his due for giving us everything, including the thought that we praise. And in that thanksgiving, we are made better for realizing what he does for us.
4: This is Father Dermot Roach. 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In the name of the Father, and of the Son, and of the Holy Spirit, amen. Heavenly Father, author of life, hear our prayer to end the scourge and darkness of abortion. Strengthen our faith and mold us into unwavering advocates for the sanctity of life. Touch the hearts considering abortion and help them to convert. Pour your healing balm on those affected by this tragedy and give them peace. Mary, Mother of God, intercede for us. Amen. In the name of the Father, and of the Son, and of the Holy Spirit. Amen.
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6: 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I am Doug Keck here with Father Joseph Mary Wolfe, our chaplain, co-hosting this wonderful program.
10: It's always good to have a good laugh, and the mother always has a few of those in her comments and answering these questions, even together with just beautiful insights into spiritual life.
6: Right. We've got an interesting series of topics, one having to do with a gentleman who can't stop stealing cigarettes, another case of dealing with sudden death, person has a question about evangelization, and when you think you're holy but you're really not. So that was my life story there, so we'll get to that one near the end. But let's start off with the first one, Father, which has to do with a gentleman who's has trouble stealing cigarettes. Kind of an interesting story.
10: Yes, and how he's tried to quit smoking, which would be the root of the problem, really. Well, it's one of the roots of the problem, that but he just can't, and people do have different compulsions they struggle with. You know, an insight that we had from one of our retreats, I think, is helpful, that you think about, you want to develop physical strength, so maybe you have some resistance, you lift weights, right? You do curls to make your biceps stronger. Well, this is true also in virtue, that we want to strengthen our virtue, and we do that by resistance. So sometimes we have temptations. We can even have a strong compulsion. But God's grace is there to assist us and to see that